0: sheep under the care of shepherds or trusted spiritual leaders. Notice how Peter speaks of the flock that is under your care. So I want us to think from 1 Peter in chapter 5 today about the flock, about the shepherds, about the dangers that the flock faces, and then finally about the destiny that belongs to all of God's people together. So I hope you have your Bibles open at 1 Peter in chapter 5. First of all, the flock. Now, one of the exciting things that I think is happening today is that there is a new interest in community. After years of hyper-individualism and consumerism, we've got a new generation arising, often folks who have not experienced deep or stable relationships in the context of family, and they are longing to find and searching for authentic community. This is a good thing. I want to offer three observations that I hope will be helpful. The first is that an authentic community, as we seek to express that together, will reflect all the struggles of the individuals who make that community up. Now, it's very important to grasp this. My friend who spoke with the same accent looked at the church and he didn't like what he saw. The truth is, in looking in the mirror, many of us don't like what we see either. And the church is simply an expression on a larger scale of what you will find within any one Christian individual. So I need to ask these questions. Do I ever struggle with pride or insensitivity? Do I ever struggle with greed or list any number of these things? If any of these things are struggles in me, I should not be surprised if they are struggles also for others who are in Christ around me. So the plea that I'm making is simply this. In our search for authentic community, let's be realistic. Because it is a great mistake to set one standard for ourselves and say, well, this is me and these are all my struggles, but to expect the church to be something altogether different when the church is simply a gathering of folks like us who are in the process of trying to work out what it is to be an authentic follower of Jesus Christ and are at various stages in the development on that path. The church is not a club for nearly perfect saints. The church is a hospital for recovering sinners. And what we should expect in the community of God's people who are experiencing God's grace is to see folks at every stage of the recovery process. That's authentic. We should look for it, not be surprised when we see it. Secondly, an authentic community will include difficult people. In the church that I pastored before coming here, we had a lady who had been in the church all her days since childhood, and throughout the course of her life, she developed increasingly severe problems of many sorts. Perhaps the most appropriate way of describing her would be to say that she was very eccentric. She used to write anonymous letters. I had a large file of anonymous letters, all from her. I knew her writing the minute I saw her envelope. Often these anonymous letters were suggesting that she should be invited to sing a solo in church on Sunday morning. She even would list the appropriate songs that this anonymous person could be invited to sing. When she spoke with someone who was sick, she on several occasions would say, "I'm so glad this is happening to you and not to me." Oh, dear. We found on more than one occasion and had to deal with it, of course, that she had gone up to a new person in the church and befriended them with conversation and then invited them for lunch. And having invited them for lunch in a rather nice restaurant, when the check came to the table, she would say, "Oh, no, I've forgotten my handbag." I don't know, thinking back, if there was ever a year when the elders did not have to deal with some problem that arose because of this lady. And as she got older, it became worse. Now, here's the other side. She did not have a single living relative. If it was not for the kindness and faithfulness of a few people in the church, she would have been completely isolated in an institution without a single friend in the world. A few believers, with incredible humility, faithfulness, and loyalty, did the most menial work in her otherwise filthy home and managed to sustain a life for her. No social institution in the town would have put up with her, or did. She'd been thrown out them all. Only the church had the grace and the patience to go on loving and forgiving and confronting and persevering. Now, you see, it's easy to talk about caring for others outside the church, but the first test of authenticity is whether we care about the difficult people inside the church. And right there in the story that we've just told together, you have two snapshots of the church. You have the difficult person who is embraced by the love of the community. And you have the love of that community that is in hidden ways doing extraordinary things. And perhaps if you'd come into the church and some person said some dreadful thing to you, you'd say, oh my goodness, you know, I went to church and you should hear what some person said to me. Well, remember the two sides here. Authentic community embraces difficult people. The world doesn't know anything about this. The world throws them out. I have a picture in my mind of a believer standing in heaven and saying, I love you, Lord. And Jesus looks at the believer and says, if you love me, why did you not care about my body? The body of which I am the head, the church. And the believer looks up into the face of Christ and says, Jesus, you are wonderful, but the body is sometimes very unattractive. And Christ says, if you knew anything about me, you would have learned to love what is sometimes unattractive. See, that's authentic, isn't it? Third, an authentic community is gathered by God, not chosen by us. Now, this is important because it's not difficult to choose a few friends who we get on well with because we're all like-minded and create a small group around a common interest. Nothing wrong with that. Good thing. But the authentic community of the Christian church involves more than that. Gathered, not chosen. You see, the first community that God places us in is called a family. And none of us chooses our family. In fact, we use this phrase, you can choose your friends, but you can't choose your family. This is a pre-Thanksgiving message here that we're getting, you understand. Now, we don't choose our family. Our family, by definition, are the people God places next to us. Now, they may be wonderful. They may be terrible, but they are the people God has placed next to you. And the way that you interact with the people God has placed next to you will have a primary shaping influence on the course of your life. Now, I say again, they may be wonderful or they may be terrible, but irrespective of which of these two polarities you experience, the way you react and respond and interact with those God has placed next to you will have a determinative influence in the shaping of your life. For example, if you just run away from them, that will probably become a pattern in your life. If you can find a way to forgive them, it'll probably become a pattern in your life. If you hate them, it'll probably become a pattern in your life. If you care for them, it'll probably become a pattern in your life. Now, it's the same with the church, you see, because the church is the family of God. It is the community of people not chosen by us, but gathered by God in his mercy and grace through Jesus Christ. And the way that I relate to the church family where God has set me down will play a large part in shaping the person that I become. So these relationships within the flock of God are crucial to the shaping and the formation of spiritual character. The flock. It's not just that God wants you to be a follower of Jesus. It's that God wants you to be part of a community in which relationships in that discipleship are worked out together. Now notice secondly the shepherds, because any community must have leaders. And Peter begins chapter 5 with some special words of encouragement for Christian leaders. He speaks about elders in the church, and from earliest days the church had spiritual leaders who were elected or appointed and given responsibility to shepherd God's flock. Now, Peter has already told us that Jesus is the shepherd and the overseer of our souls. And again in chapter 5 and verse 4, he talks about Jesus as the chief shepherd. But he also speaks about these elders as being called by Christ to care for the flock. They are overseers. Do you see that word there? They are to oversee the flock. The word elder is very similar to the word pastor, which of course means shepherd. Now, shepherd is a beautiful picture. We don't have many shepherds in the northwest suburbs at the moment, but we all know what a shepherd does. A shepherd guards the sheep, leads the sheep, and rescues and searches for the sheep. One of the great blessings of the church is that we come into relationship with others who care about our spiritual well-being. This is the place where you are fed and you are nourished, and it is the responsibility of spiritual leaders to make sure that it is so. The names given to spiritual leaders may vary in different churches or groupings, but the principles are the same, that the church is to recognize spiritually mature people who are to give oversight to the gathered flock of God. Now notice that having identified that truth, Peter now sets out three pitfalls that regularly stand in the way of leaders. And I refer to this not only because it's part of the Word of God and therefore is profitable for us all, but for those who are not leaders, it's important to know how to pray for leaders. How do you pray for a missionary? How do you pray for an elder? How do you pray for a pastor? What should you ask of God? Well, let's look at what Peter identifies as the primary battles of Christian leaders. The first he identifies, loss of vision. Be shepherds of God's flock, verse 2, that is under your care, serving as overseers not because you must, but because you're willing, as God wants you to be. So the first danger that he identifies is that a Christian leader sets out with great passion to serve Christ, but that 5, 10, or 20 years later, he or she has got into a dull routine in which ministry is just another job to do. Another meeting to go to, another sermon to write, another counseling session. That kind of an attitude kills ministry. Peter says, make sure your heart is in what you are doing. Don't get lazy. Don't lose your vision. Don't let this become some kind of a dull routine that you're doing it just because you've got boxed into doing this particular thing. Do it because you're willing. So I want to encourage you to pray for missionaries and for pastors and for elders and for national Christian leaders. Motivation. That we will not lose vision, but we'll have that drive and that passion to lead in serving Christ. Secondly, notice that he identifies the desire for gain as a pitfall for leaders. Not greedy for money, but eager to serve. The Bible's such an honest book, isn't it? Peter says a second danger for Christian leaders, and he's obviously thinking here about those who are in full-time ministry, it revolves around money. Before I became a pastor, a very close friend to me said, Colin, you will need to decide before you go into ministry how important money is for you. And if you don't do that now, it will haunt you all your life. I'm so glad he said that. Actually, that's an issue we all have to make early in life. How important is money to you? See, anyone who's going to serve as a missionary, Anyone who's going to give themselves fully to the service of Jesus Christ needs to deal with this issue. We have to grapple with it and we have to resolve it. It's true of all of us. Christ wants us to be eager to serve. And you see, if you go into ministry with a question, what can I get out of it? It will kill your ministry. You have to serve Christ with a spirit that says, what can I give to it? And that's true not just for a pastor or for a missionary. It's true if you're a Sunday school teacher. If you go into any kind of ministry as a volunteer, you say, what can I get out of it? It'll kill your ministry. You've got to go in saying, what can I give to it? And this is what we must pray then for our leaders and for all of our service across the board. Not just that there'll be that motivation, but that we'll be contented. Pray that missionaries will be contented. That pastors will be contented. That elders will be contented. Third pitfall, abuse of power. Notice what he says, verse 3, not lording it over those entrusted to you, but being examples to the flock. Now, lording it over the flock simply means telling everybody else what to do and not doing it yourself. And that's, of course, hypocrisy. And those who are called to leadership have a special responsibility here, particularly those who are called to be in the public eye. There is no greater stumbling block to the church than a leader who says one thing in public and does something else in private. And the Bible speaks quite plainly about this right here. The greatest challenge for every missionary, pastor, elder, board member, leader, Sunday school teacher is to practice what we preach. So pray that those who are called to leadership will be authentic. You know, those who are called to leadership are ordinary folks who are seeking to follow Christ faithfully. And I say on behalf of missionaries and pastors and leaders, will you pray for us? Will you, the body of Christ, be faithful in praying, recognizing that all leaders face pitfalls, and that the health of the church in large measure is dependent on the way in which these are navigated? Pray for our leaders. The flock, the shepherds. Thirdly, the danger. Here we are, the flock of God. We have shepherds who care for the flock. There's danger for the flock of God. Look at verse 8. Be self-controlled and alert. Your enemy, the devil, prowls around like a roaring lion, seeking whom he may devour. Now, when Peter says, your enemy, you see that phrase, your enemy, it's not you in the singular, like one individual's enemy. It's plural. He's talking about the enemy of the community. He's talking about the enemy of the flock. He's talking about the enemy of the whole church. The enemy of the whole group is like a lion roaring, seeking whom he may devour. And you see how that follows from the picture of us being like a flock and there are shepherds, but there's a lion, there's an enemy. There is danger out there for the flock of God. Now, imagine that we're all going on a safari in Africa, and there are 100 of us, and there we are in two buses, and we're going through this big game park. And we're traveling together, and so we're organized in groups, and every time we get on the bus, you know, you have to count your group of 10 and make sure everybody's there. You've been on some kind of trip where a group travels like this. We go out into the open area in the park, and one of us sees Johnny or Mary, and they're wandering off on their own. Somebody needs to do something. Why? Because we're all control freaks? No. But because there's danger in the park. And one of Satan's primary strategies is to find someone that becomes isolated, discouraged, alienated, distanced from the rest of the flock, and then he seeks to devour them. Now, that's the picture that Peter is using. The church is a community of believers. We're making this journey through life together. We are the flock of God. But we have a serious enemy who wants to devour God's people, and that is why we all need to be self-controlled and alert. I don't just need to be controlled and alert in relation to myself, but I need to be alert to those around me also. Be alert to those who God has placed next to you, who may be struggling or wandering or in spiritual danger. Don't turn a blind eye to that. He says, sadness for my friend that spoke with the same accent as I do is that he thought he could journey through the Christian life on his own. When God says, do it as a community together where there are people who care for one another and encourage one another and look out for one another, because there are dangers as we try to live the Christian life in this world. I thank God for people in my life who knew me well enough and were discerning enough to know when I was struggling and at the right moment to come alongside. That is why relationships are so important in the body of Christ. Church is more than a place that you come for an hour on Sunday to worship. This is the place where relationships are to be formed, in which we do the Christian life together. That's God's purpose for us. Here we are on this safari, and there's a large crowd. It's a helpful and an obvious thing that we're organized in groups so that there can be meaningful relationships in which people care for each other in this dangerous world as we move through life together serving Jesus Christ. So the flock, the shepherds, the danger, and finally the destiny. Now here we come to some marvelous words of encouragement, beginning in verse 4. When the chief shepherd appears, you will receive the crown of glory that will never fade away. And this promise is not just for elders, but for all who serve Christ faithfully. Leadership is just one spiritual gift. The body of Christ functions effectively when everyone uses the gifts that God has given. Now, when Peter talks about a crown, he's talking about a symbol of honor. And I have to say, I'm not sure I find the idea of walking around with a crown particularly attractive to you. I honestly don't even like to wear a hat. So the idea of spending eternity with a lump of gold on my head doesn't particularly get to me. So I'm very thankful that Peter does not say that you'll receive a crown of gold, but he does say that you will receive a crown of glory. You see, back in the Old Testament, God said, those who honor me, I will honor. And I think that's the best way to understand what Peter is saying here, that the one who serves Christ well in this life will be highly honored in the presence of God for all eternity. And then Peter takes this theme up again in verse 10, where he speaks of the God of all grace, who calls you to his eternal glory. And again, he's speaking of the whole group. We're moving through this dangerous world, but we're all called to his eternal glory in Jesus Christ. Glory is simply the word that we use to describe the brightness and the splendor of the immediate presence of God. God calls you to share the brightness and the splendor of his immediate presence for all eternity. And this is an act of his grace. It's the God of grace who calls us to his eternal glory, because of course it took the death and the resurrection of our Lord Jesus Christ to open the way, but this is where the Christian life comes. This is our destiny. And when you are in glory, God's glory will be in you. It's not just that we will be surrounded by the brightness and splendor of God's immediate presence, but the brightness and splendor of God's immediate presence will be reflected in us. We will be in glory, and his glory will be in us. That's why the Bible says when we see him, we will be like him. Let's take just a moment to reflect on that. Is it good to think about the destiny of a Christian believer? Think about your capacity in glory. See, Christ wants to do so much more than forgive your sins. He will do so much more than forgive your sins. He will renovate your entire nature, body, soul, spirit. Your body will be transformed. Your mind will be renewed. painful memories will be healed. Your entire soul will be redeemed. You will have the capacity to live as you always wished you could. In glory, you will be everything that God created you to be. You will love God and others with a pure and complete love. You will have desires that are completely aligned with all that God purposes for you to do. And your energies will be constantly renewed and perfectly matched to every calling that God gives to you. You will be more at home and more yourself than you have ever felt in all of your earthly life. Not only will you be given that glorious capacity, but think about the dimension of community. He's talking about us in the presence of God. I find it very significant that when the Bible talks about everlasting life, it talks about a holy city. Now, a city speaks of a vast crowd of people, doesn't it? And a holy city, a vast crowd of people living in harmony together. C.S. Lewis wrote about heaven and hell in a book called The Great Divorce. It's a piece of fiction, but his imagination has helped me to grasp something important about this dimension of heaven and hell. Lewis describes a tourist arriving in hell, which he pictures as a dreary town where it always rains, with rows and rows and rows of identical houses. And when he arrives there, he finds that the vast majority of these houses are empty. And so the tourist eventually finds someone and says, "I don't understand. I thought this place would be vastly populated. Why are all these houses empty? I can only find one or two scattered individuals." "Oh," says the queer person he meets, "the reason is very simple. The neighbors here are so quarrelsome. As soon as anyone arrives, he settles into a street, and within 24 hours, they've had an argument, so he moves on. Settles in another street, there's another argument with another neighbor, and so he moves on. And this is how this town grows. They're always putting up more and more and more houses, pushing the boundaries of the town out further and further and further, as greater and greater distance exists between people who can't stand the sight of each other." That's hell. That's hell. It's a whole dimension of what it is to be lost, to be out of relationship. Lewis says, "This is one of the big disappointments. I thought you'd meet interesting people like Napoleon," and he lists a whole lot. "But you don't," he says, "they're all too far away. People moving on and on and on, getting further and further and further apart. But the glory of heaven is that God brings a community together." Capacity, community, clarity. Think of this. "Now we see but a poor reflection. Then we will see face to face. Mysteries that you and I can't begin to understand now will be made known. And in the light of that knowledge, God will wipe away all tears from your eyes." Immediacy. Think of this. You will know the immediate presence of the Lord Jesus Christ. You will see him. God himself will be with his people, and Christ will be the shepherd who leads us into all the joys of everlasting life. And think of the beauty of this world. Think of the beauty of this fallen world. And God says, "I will make a new heaven and a new earth." And your redeemed senses will be filled up with the beauty of God's restored creation. Think of the variety. Think of the variety of pleasures that we know in life now. People to meet, places to go, challenges to overcome, mountains to climb. The only limitations on us are time and space. Imagine if we could take a trip to the 16th century just for an hour or two. The limitations upon us are time and space. Take away the limitations of time and space, which is what eternity does, and you have an unimaginable variety of experiences. You will never be bored in eternity. You will never say, "Been there, done that." Life will be filled with pleasures from the Creator God's almighty hand, and they will always be new. And think of the safety. No threat of natural disasters, no enemies, no attacks, no dangers, no accidents, no violence, no threats. You will be free to savor the joys of life without fear. Think of the creativity. Creativity, of course, is the gift of the Creator. I think about the creativity that is experienced among us even here and now. I think of what a choir, an orchestra can do in concerts, what construction people can do in building, what organizing people can do in putting on a magnificent celebration of the church's 50th anniversary. And you say, boy, look at that creativity. What will it be like in the presence of the Creator when His glory fully rests on all of His people and we work in harmony together? Can't begin to imagine what God's people can do. And think about the intimacy. You will know, Paul says, even as you are known. One of the glories of heaven is that you will be fully known and understood. And there will be no shame in that. We will have an intimacy of fellowship that is based on knowing and understanding each other fully. That's why, you see, even sexual intimacy will be transcended. We will discover what it is in a new way to know the depths of another person and to be known and to be understood and to be accepted fully and completely. It will be for all eternity. You will know joy without interruption in a life that will never end. Now, this is our destiny. Well, notice how Peter ends. Two things, and then we're through. Notice first, having come to this theme of glory, he ends up with an expression of praise to God, and that's where this should leave us first. Verse 11, the God of all grace who has called you to his eternal glory in Christ after you've suffered a little while, he will himself restore you, and he'll make you strong and firm and steadfast. To him be the power forever and ever. Amen. You see what he's saying? God will bring you through everything you face from here to there. You may suffer. You may go through overwhelming trials. You may find that the enemy has attacked you and injured you in many ways. But God himself will restore you. God will make you strong. God will make you steadfast. The hardest trial you face in this life is a passage on the way to this eternal destiny. You may feel right now that you're limping on the journey. You may feel exhausted in the journey. You may feel that life has knocked the stuffing out of you, but there is a God who restores. He restores my soul. He will bring you through what may seem overwhelming to you now. He will make you strong and firm and steadfast. He is able to bring you to glory, and he will do it. And that's why Peter says to him, be the power forever and forever, because it's by that power that he's going to bring you through all the stuff that you face right now and right into his immediate presence. And then as he glorifies God who will do this, he ends in verse 14 by saying, peace to all who are in Christ. There is peace because when whatever the difficulties of your life, you know what the ultimate outcome of it will be. And when you know the destination, you will not mind the pain of the journey. Let's pray together. Father, thank you that you have gathered lost and wandering sheep and brought them into your flock. Thank you that you do not leave us alone and vulnerable in a dangerous world, but that your presence is with us in the hardest thing that we face, and that you give us the privilege of doing life together in the family of God, and the body of Christ. We recognize the many challenges of the journey, the many dangers that we face, but we lift our hearts in thanksgiving to you right now that we know the destination. We ask, therefore, that trusting in your strong hand that will bring all your people without loss into your presence, we may know and experience that peace that comes to all who are in Jesus Christ from the powerful hand of a loving Heavenly Father. And the grace of our Lord Jesus Christ be with you all. Amen.
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2: 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J.T. 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

That was Jeremy Rosato with Keep Holding On. Thank you so much for joining us in the afternoon here on Pilgrim Radio. And I'm just about to head out, but before I go, a reminder, stick around for 9 p.m. Pacific and 10 p.m. Mountain Time. This is Reader's Choice and His People. And today, Reader's Choice, we continue through the book Holiness by J.C. Ryle. But right after that, I got the pleasure of interviewing Dr. Scott Sundquist of Gordon-Conwell Theological Seminary about his book called Why Church and the importance and purpose of being in a local church. So stick around for that. It's a great interview. Right now we've got Justin Warren, and this is Come Back Home.

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0: 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The Bible is God's Word. It tells us all we need to know about who He is and how to know Him. 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
1: Deuteronomy chapter 19. When the Lord your God has cut off the nations whose land the Lord your God is giving you, and you dispossess them and dwell in their cities and in their houses, you shall separate three cities for yourself in the midst of your land, which the Lord your God is giving you to possess. You shall prepare roads for yourself and divide into three parts the territory of your land, which the Lord your God is giving you to inherit, that any manslayer may flee there. And this is the case of the manslayer who flees there, that he may live. Whoever kills his neighbor unintentionally, not having hated him in time past, as when a man goes to the woods with his neighbor to cut timber, and his hand swings a stroke with the axe to cut down the tree, and the head slips from the handle and strikes his neighbor so that he dies, he shall flee to one of these cities and live. Lest the avenger of blood, while his anger is hot, pursue the manslayer and overtake him, because the way is long, and kill him, though he was not deserving of death, since he had not hated the victim in time past. Therefore I command you, saying, you shall separate three cities for yourself. Now if the Lord your God enlarges your territory, as he swore to your fathers, and gives you the land which he promised to give to your fathers, and if you keep all these commandments and do them, which I command you today, to love the Lord your God, and to walk always in his ways, then you shall add three more cities for yourself besides these three, lest innocent blood be shed in the midst of your land, which the Lord your God is giving you as an inheritance, and thus guilt of bloodshed be upon you. But if anyone hates his neighbor, lies in wait for him, rises against him and strikes him mortally so that he dies, and he flees to one of these cities, then the elders of his city shall send and bring him from there, and deliver him over to the hand of the avenger of blood, that he may die. Your eye shall not pity him, but you shall put away the guilt of innocent blood from Israel, that it may go well with you. You shall not remove your neighbor's landmark, which the men of old have set, in your inheritance which you will inherit in the land that the Lord your God is giving you to possess. One witness shall not rise against a man concerning any iniquity or any sin that he commits. By the mouth of two or three witnesses the matter shall be established. If a false witness rises against any man to testify against him of wrongdoing, then both men in the controversy shall stand before the Lord, before the priests and the judges who serve in those days. And the judges shall make careful inquiry. And indeed, if the witness is a false witness, who has testified falsely against his brother, then you shall do to him as he thought to have done to his brother. So you shall put away the evil from among you. And those who remain shall hear and fear, and hereafter they shall not again commit such evil among you. Your eye shall not pity. Life shall be for life, eye for eye, tooth for tooth, hand for hand, foot for foot. Deuteronomy chapter 20. When you go out to battle against your enemies and see horses and chariots and people more numerous than you, do not be afraid of them, for the Lord your God is with you, who brought you up from the land of Egypt. So it shall be, when you are on the verge of battle, that the priest shall approach and speak to the people. And he shall say to them, Hear, O Israel, today you are on the verge of battle with your enemies. Do not let your heart faint. Do not be afraid, and do not tremble or be terrified because of them. For the Lord your God is he who goes with you to fight for you against your enemies to save you. Then the officers shall speak to the people, saying, What man is there who has built a new house and has not dedicated it? Let him go and return to his house, lest he die in the battle and another man dedicate it. Also, what man is there who has planted a vineyard and has not eaten of it? Let him go and return to his house, lest he die in the battle and another man eat of it. And what man is there who is betrothed to a woman and has not married her? Let him go and return to his house, lest he die in the battle and another man marry her. The officers shall speak further to the people and say, What man is there who is fearful and faint-hearted? Let him go and return to his house, lest the heart of his brethren faint like his heart. And so it shall be, when the officers have finished speaking to the people, that they shall make captains of the armies to lead the people. When you go near a city to fight against it, then proclaim an offer of peace to it. And it shall be that if they accept your offer of peace and open to you, then all the people who are found in it shall be placed under tribute to you and serve you. Now, if the city will not make peace with you, but war against you, then you shall besiege it. And when the Lord your God delivers it into your hands, you shall strike every male in it with the edge of the sword. But the women, the little ones, the livestock, and all that is in the city, all its spoil, you shall plunder for yourself, and you shall eat the enemy's plunder, which the Lord your God gives you. Thus you shall do to all the cities which are very far from you, which are not of the cities of these nations. But of the cities of these people which the Lord your God gives you as an inheritance, you shall let nothing that breathes remain alive. But you shall utterly destroy them, the Hittite, and the Amorite, and the Canaanite, and the Perizzite, and the Hivite, and the Jebusite, just as the Lord your God has commanded you, lest they teach you to do according to all their abominations which they have done for their gods, and you sin against the Lord your God. When you besiege a city for a long time, while making war against it to take it, you shall not destroy its trees by wielding an axe against them. If you can eat of them, do not cut them down to use in the siege, for the tree of the field is man's food. Only the trees which you know are not trees for food you may destroy and cut down, to build siege works against the city that makes war with you until it is subdued. Deuteronomy chapter 21. If anyone is found slain, lying in the field in the land which the Lord your God is giving you to possess, and it is not known who killed him, then your elders and your judges shall go out and measure the distance from the slain man to the surrounding cities. And it shall be that the elders of the city nearest to the slain man will take a heifer which has not been worked, and which has not pulled with a yoke. The elders of that city shall bring the heifer down to a valley with flowing water, which is neither plowed nor sown, and they shall break the heifer's neck there in the valley. Then the priests, the sons of Levi, shall come near, for the Lord your God has chosen them to minister to him, and to bless in the name of the Lord, by their word, every controversy and every assault shall be settled. And all the elders of that city nearest to the slain man shall wash their hands over the heifer whose neck was broken in the valley. Then they shall answer and say, "Our hands have not shed this blood, nor have our eyes seen it. Provide atonement, O Lord, for your people Israel, whom you have redeemed, and do not lay innocent blood to the charge of your people Israel. And atonement shall be provided on their behalf for the blood. So you shall put away the guilt of innocent blood from among you, when you do what is right in the sight of the Lord. When you go out to war against your enemies, and the Lord your God delivers them into your hand, and you take them captive, and you see among the captives a beautiful woman, and desire her, and would take her for your wife, then you shall bring her home to your house, and she shall shave her head and trim her nails. She shall put off the clothes of her captivity, remain in your house, and mourn her father and her mother a full month. After that you may go in to her and be her husband, and she shall be your wife. And it shall be, if you have no delight in her, then you shall set her free. But you certainly shall not sell her for money. You shall not treat her brutally, because you have humbled her. If a man has two wives, one loved and the other unloved, and they have borne him children, both the loved and the unloved, and if the firstborn son is of her who is unloved, then it shall be, on the day he bequeaths his possessions to his sons, that he must not bestow firstborn status on the son of the loved wife in preference to the son of the unloved, the true firstborn. But he shall acknowledge the son of the unloved wife as the firstborn by giving him a double portion of all that he has, for he is the beginning of his strength. The right of the firstborn is his. If a man has a stubborn and rebellious son who will not obey the voice of his father or the voice of his mother, and who, when they have chastened him, will not heed them, then his father and his mother shall take hold of him and bring him out to the elders of his city, to the gate of his city. And they shall say to the elders of his city, "This son of ours is stubborn and rebellious. He will not obey our voice. He is a glutton and a drunkard." Then all the men of his city shall stone him to death with stones. So you shall put away the evil from among you, and all Israel shall hear and fear. If a man has committed a sin deserving of death, and he is put to death, and you hang him on a tree, his body shall not remain overnight on the tree, but you shall surely bury him that day, so that you do not defile the land which the Lord your God is giving you as an inheritance. For he who is hanged is accursed of God. Deuteronomy chapter 22. You shall not see your brother's ox or his sheep going astray and hide yourself from them. You shall certainly bring them back to your brother. And if your brother is not near you, or if you do not know him, then you shall bring it to your own house, and it shall remain with you until your brother seeks it. Then you shall restore it to him. You shall do the same with his donkey, and so shall you do with his garment, with any lost thing of your brother's, which he has lost and you have found, you shall do likewise. You must not hide yourself. You shall not see your brother's donkey or his ox fall down along the road and hide yourself from them. You shall surely help him lift them up again. A woman shall not wear anything that pertains to a man, nor shall a man put on a woman's garment, for all who do so are an abomination to the Lord your God. If a bird's nest happens to be before you along the way, in any tree or on the ground, with young ones or eggs, with the mother sitting on the young or on the eggs, you shall not take the mother with the young. You shall surely let the mother go and take the young for yourself, that it may be well with you, and that you may prolong your days. When you build a new house, then you shall make a parapet for your roof, that you may not bring guilt of bloodshed on your household if anyone falls from it. You shall not sow your vineyard with different kinds of seed, lest the yield of the seed which you have sown and the fruit of your vineyard be defiled. You shall not plow with an ox and a donkey together. You shall not wear a garment of different sorts, such as wool and linen mixed together. You shall make tassels on the four corners of the clothing with which you cover yourself. If a man takes a wife and goes in to her and detests her and charges her with shameful conduct and brings a bad name on her and says, I took this woman, and when I came to her, I found she was not a virgin, then the father and mother of the young woman shall take and bring out the evidence of the young woman's virginity to the elders of the city at the gate. And the young woman's father shall say to the elders, I gave my daughter to this man as wife, and he detests her. Now he has charged her with shameful conduct, saying, I found your daughter was not a virgin, and yet these are the evidences of my daughter's virginity. And they shall spread the cloth before the elders of the city. Then the elders of that city shall take that man and punish him, and they shall fine him 100 shekels of silver and give them to the father of the young woman, because he has brought a bad name on a virgin of Israel. And she shall be his wife. He cannot divorce her all his days. But if the thing is true, and evidences of virginity are not found for the young woman, then they shall bring out the young woman to the door of her father's house, and the men of her city shall stone her to death with stones, because she has done a disgraceful thing in Israel, to play the harlot in her father's house. So you shall put away the evil from among you. If a man is found lying with a woman married to a husband, then both of them shall die, the man that lay with the woman and the woman. So you shall put away the evil from Israel. If a young woman who is a virgin is betrothed to a husband, and a man finds her in the city and lies with her, then you shall bring them both out to the gate of that city, and you shall stone them to death with stones, the young woman because she did not cry out in the city, and the man because he humbled his neighbor's wife. So you shall put away the evil from among you. But if a man finds a betrothed young woman in the countryside, and the man forces her and lies with her, then only the man who lay with her shall die. But you shall do nothing to the young woman. There is in the young woman no sin deserving of death. For just as when a man rises against his neighbor and kills him, even so is this matter. For he found her in the countryside, and the betrothed young woman cried out, but there was no one to save her. If a man finds a young woman who is a virgin, who is not betrothed, and he seizes her and lies with her, and they are found out, then the man who lay with her shall give to the young woman's father 50 shekels of silver, and she shall be his wife, because he has humbled her. He shall not be permitted to divorce her all his days. A man shall not take his father's wife, nor uncover his father's bed. Deuteronomy chapter 23. He who is emasculated by crushing or mutilation shall not enter the assembly of the Lord. One of illegitimate birth shall not enter the assembly of the Lord. Even to the 10th generation, none of his descendants shall enter the assembly of the Lord. An Ammonite or Moabite shall not enter the assembly of the Lord. Even to the 10th generation, none of his descendants shall enter the assembly of the Lord forever, because they did not meet you with bread and water on the road when you came out of Egypt, and because they hired against you Balaam, the son of Beor, from Pethor of Mesopotamia, to curse you. Nevertheless, the Lord your God would not listen to Balaam, but the Lord your God turned the curse into a blessing for you, because the Lord your God loves you. You shall not seek their peace nor their prosperity all your days forever. You shall not abhor an Edomite, for he is your brother. You shall not abhor an Egyptian, because you were an alien in his land. The children of the third generation born to them may enter the assembly of the Lord. When the army goes out against your enemies, then keep yourself from every wicked thing. If there is any man among you who becomes unclean by some occurrence in the night, then he shall go outside the camp. He shall not come inside the camp. But it shall be, when evening comes, that he shall wash with water, and when the sun sets, he may come into the camp. Also, you shall have a place outside the camp where you may go out, and you shall have an implement among your equipment, and when you sit down outside, you shall dig with it and turn and cover your refuse. For the Lord your God walks in the midst of your camp to deliver you and give your enemies over to you. Therefore your camp shall be holy, that he may see no unclean thing among you and turn away from you. You shall not give back to his master the slave who has escaped from his master to you. He may dwell with you in your midst, in the place which he chooses within one of your gates, where it seems best to him. You shall not oppress him. There will be no ritual harlot of the daughters of Israel, or a perverted one of the sons of Israel. You shall not bring the wages of a harlot or the price of a dog to the house of the Lord your God for any vowed offering, for both of these are an abomination to the Lord your God. You shall not charge interest to your brother, interest on money or food or anything that is lent out at interest. To a foreigner you may charge interest, but to your brother you shall not charge interest, that the Lord your God may bless you in all to which you set your hand in the land which you are entering to possess. When you make a vow to the Lord your God, you shall not delay to pay it, for the Lord your God will surely require it of you, and it would be sin to you. But if you abstain from vowing, it shall not be sin to you. That which has gone from your lips you shall keep and perform, for you voluntarily vowed to the Lord your God what you have promised with your mouth. When you come into your neighbor's vineyard, you may eat your fill of grapes at your pleasure, but you shall not put any in your container. When you come into your neighbor's standing grain, you may pluck the heads with your hand, but you shall not use a sickle on your neighbor's standing grain. Deuteronomy chapter 24. When a man takes a wife and marries her, and it happens that she finds no favor in his eyes, because he has found some uncleanness in her, and he writes her a certificate of divorce, puts it in her hand, and sends her out of his house, when she has departed from his house and goes and becomes another man's wife, if the latter husband detests her and writes her a certificate of divorce, puts it in her hand, and sends her out of his house, or if the latter husband dies who took her as his wife, then her former husband who divorced her must not take her back to be his wife after she has been defiled, for that is an abomination before the Lord. And you shall not bring sin on the land which the Lord your God is giving you as an inheritance. When a man has taken a new wife, he shall not go out to war or be charged with any business. He shall be free at home 1 year and bring happiness to his wife whom he has taken. No man shall take the lower or the upper millstone in a pledge, for he takes one's living in a pledge. If a man is found kidnapping any of his brethren of the children of Israel, and mistreats him or sells him, then the kidnapper shall die, and you shall put away the evil from among you. Take heed, in an outbreak of leprosy, that you carefully observe and do according to all that the priests, the Levites, shall teach you. Just as I commanded them, so you shall be careful to do. Remember what the Lord your God did to Miriam on the way when you came out of Egypt. When you lend your brother anything, you shall not go into his house to get his pledge. You shall stand outside, and the man to whom you lend shall bring the pledge out to you. And if the man is poor, you shall not keep his pledge overnight. You shall in any case return the pledge to him again when the sun goes down, that he may sleep in his own garment and bless you, and it shall be righteousness to you before the Lord your God. You shall not oppress a hired servant who is poor and needy, whether one of your brethren or one of the aliens who is in your land within your gates. Each day you shall give him his wages, and not let the sun go down on it. For he is poor and has set his heart on it, lest he cry out against you to the Lord, and it be sin to you. Fathers shall not be put to death for their children, nor shall children be put to death for their fathers. A person shall be put to death for his own sin. You shall not pervert justice, do the stranger or the fatherless, nor take a widow's garment as a pledge. But you shall remember that you were a slave in Egypt, and the Lord your God redeemed you from there. Therefore I command you to do this thing. When you reap your harvest in your field and forget a sheaf in the field, you shall not go back to get it. It shall be for the stranger, the fatherless, and the widow, that the Lord your God may bless you in all the work of your hands. When you beat your olive trees, you shall not go over the boughs again. It shall be for the stranger, the fatherless, and the widow. When you gather the grapes of your vineyard, you shall not glean it afterward. It shall be for the stranger, the fatherless, and the widow. And you shall remember that you were a slave in the land of Egypt. Therefore I command you to do this thing. Deuteronomy chapter 25. If there is a dispute between men, and they come to court, that the judges may judge them, and they justify the righteous and condemn the wicked, then it shall be, if the wicked man deserves to be beaten, that the judge will cause him to lie down and be beaten in his presence, according to his guilt, with a certain number of blows. 40 blows he may give him, and no more, lest he should exceed this and beat him with many blows above these, and your brother be humiliated in your sight. You shall not muzzle an ox while it treads out the grain. If brothers dwell together, and one of them dies and has no son, the widow of the dead man shall not be married to a stranger outside the family. Her husband's brother shall go in to her, take her as his wife, and perform the duty of a husband's brother to her. And it shall be that the firstborn son which she bears will succeed to the name of his dead brother, that his name may not be blotted out of Israel. But if the man does not want to take his brother's wife, then let his brother's wife go up to the gate to the elders and say, "My husband's brother refuses to raise up a name to his brother in Israel. He will not perform the duty of my husband's brother." Then the elders of his city shall call him and speak to him. But if he stands firm and says, "I do not want to take her," then his brother's wife shall come to him in the presence of the elders, remove his sandal from his foot, spit in his face, and answer and say, "So shall it be done to the man who will not build up his brother's house." And his name shall be called in Israel, "The house of him who had his sandal removed." If two men fight together and the wife of one draws near to rescue her husband from the hand of the one attacking him, and puts out her hand and seizes him by the genitals, then you shall cut off her hand. Your eye shall not pity her. You shall not have in your bag different weights, a heavy and a light. You shall not have in your house different measures, a large and a small. You shall have a perfect and just weight, a perfect and just measure, that your days may be lengthened in the land which the Lord your God is giving you. For all who do such things, all who behave unrighteously, are an abomination to the Lord your God. Remember what Amalek did to you on the way as you were coming out of Egypt, how he met you on the way and attacked your rear ranks, all the stragglers at your rear, when you were tired and weary, and he did not fear God. Therefore it shall be, when the Lord your God has given you rest from your enemies all around, in the land which the Lord your God is giving you to possess as an inheritance, that you will blot out the remembrance of Amalek from under heaven. You shall not forget. Deuteronomy chapter 26. And it shall be, when you come into the land which the Lord your God is giving you as an inheritance, and you possess it and dwell in it, that you shall take some of the first of all the produce of the ground, which you shall bring from your land that the Lord your God is giving you, and put it in a basket, and go to the place where the Lord your God chooses to make his name abide. And you shall go to the one who is priest in those days, and say to him, "I declare today to the Lord your God that I have come to the country which the Lord swore to our fathers to give us." Then the priest shall take the basket out of your hand and set it down before the altar of the Lord your God. And you shall answer and say before the Lord your God, "My father was a Syrian, about to perish, and he went down to Egypt and dwelt there, few in number, and there he became a nation, great, mighty, and populous. But the Egyptians mistreated us, afflicted us, and laid hard bondage on us. Then we cried out to the Lord God of our fathers, and the Lord heard our voice and looked on our affliction and our labor and our oppression. So the Lord brought us out of Egypt with a mighty hand and with an outstretched arm, with great terror and with signs and wonders. He has brought us to this place and has given us this land, a land flowing with milk and honey. And now, behold, I have brought the first fruits of the land which you, O Lord, have given me. Then you shall set it before the Lord your God and worship before the Lord your God. So you shall rejoice in every good thing which the Lord your God has given to you and your house, you and the Levite and the stranger who is among you. When you have finished laying aside all the tithe of your increase in the third year, the year of tithing, and have given it to the Levite, the stranger, the fatherless, and the widow, so that they may eat within your gates and be filled, then you shall say before the Lord your God, I have removed the holy tithe from my house, and also have given them to the Levite, the stranger, the fatherless, and the widow, according to all your commandments which you have commanded me. I have not transgressed your commandments, nor have I forgotten them. I have not eaten any of it when in mourning, nor have I removed any of it for an unclean use, nor given any of it for the dead. I have obeyed the voice of the Lord my God, and have done according to all that you have commanded me. Look down from your holy habitation from heaven, and bless your people Israel, and the land which you have given us, just as you swore to our fathers, a land flowing with milk and honey. This day the Lord your God commands you to observe these statutes and judgments. Therefore you shall be careful to observe them with all your heart and with all your soul. Today you have proclaimed the Lord to be your God, and that you will walk in his ways and keep his statutes, his commandments, and his judgments, and that you will obey his voice. Also today the Lord has proclaimed you to be his special people, just as he promised you, that you should keep all his commandments, and that he will set you high above all nations, which he has made, in praise, in name, and in honor, and that you may be a holy people to the Lord your God, just as he has spoken. Deuteronomy chapter 27. Now Moses, with the elders of Israel, commanded the people, saying, Keep all the commandments which I command you today. And it shall be on the day when you cross over the Jordan to the land which the Lord your God is giving you, that you shall set up for yourselves large stones and whitewash them with lime. You shall write on them all the words of this law, when you have crossed over, that you may enter the land which the Lord your God is giving you, a land flowing with milk and honey, just as the Lord God of your fathers promised you. Therefore it shall be, when you have crossed over the Jordan, that on Mount Ebal you shall set up these stones, which I command you today, and you shall whitewash them with lime. And there you shall build an altar to the Lord your God, an altar of stones. You shall not use an iron tool on them. You shall build with whole stones the altar of the Lord your God, and offer burnt offerings on it to the Lord your God. You shall offer peace offerings, and shall eat there, and rejoice before the Lord your God. And you shall write very plainly on the stones all the words of this law. Then Moses and the priests, the Levites, spoke to all Israel, saying, Take heed and listen, O Israel. This day you have become the people of the Lord your God. Therefore you shall obey the voice of the Lord your God, and observe his commandments and his statutes, which I command you today. And Moses commanded the people on the same day, saying, These shall stand on Mount Gerizim to bless the people when you have crossed over the Jordan: Simeon, Levi, Judah, Issachar, Joseph, and Benjamin. And these shall stand on Mount Ebal to curse: Reuben, Gad, Asher, Zebulun, Dan, and Naphtali. And the Levites shall speak with a loud voice and say to all the men of Israel, Cursed is the one who makes a carved or molded image, an abomination to the Lord, the work of the hands of the craftsman, and sets it up in secret. And all the people shall answer and say, Amen. Cursed is the one who treats his father or his mother with contempt. And all the people shall say, Amen. Cursed is the one who moves his neighbor's landmark. And all the people shall say, Amen. Cursed is the one who makes the blind to wander off the road. And all the people shall say, Amen. Cursed is the one who perverts the justice due the stranger, the fatherless, and the widow. And all the people shall say, Amen. Cursed is the one who lies with his father's wife, because he has uncovered his father's bed. And all the people shall say, Amen. Cursed is the one who lies with any kind of animal. And all the people shall say, Amen. Cursed is the one who lies with his sister, the daughter of his father, or the daughter of his mother. And all the people shall say, Amen. Cursed is the one who lies with his mother-in-law. And all the people shall say, Amen. Cursed is the one who attacks his neighbor secretly. And all the people shall say, Amen. Cursed is the one who takes a bribe to slay an innocent person. And all the people shall say, Amen. Cursed is the one who does not confirm all the words of this law. And all the people shall say, Amen. Deuteronomy chapter 28. Now it shall come to pass, if you diligently obey the voice of the Lord your God, to observe carefully all his commandments, which I command you today, that the Lord your God will set you high above all nations of the earth. And all these blessings shall come upon you and overtake you, because you obey the voice of the Lord your God. Blessed shall you be in the city, and blessed shall you be in the country. Blessed shall be the fruit of your body, the produce of your ground, and the increase of your herds, the increase of your cattle, and the offspring of your flocks. Blessed shall be your basket and your kneading bowl. Blessed shall you be when you come in, and blessed shall you be when you go out. The Lord will cause your enemies who rise against you to be defeated before your face. They shall come out against you one way and flee before you seven ways. The Lord will command the blessing on you in your storehouses and in all to which you set your hand, and he will bless you in the land which the Lord your God is giving you. The Lord will establish you as a holy people to himself, just as he has sworn to you, if you keep the commandments of the Lord your God and walk in his ways. Then all peoples of the earth shall see that you are called by the name of the Lord, and they shall be afraid of you. And the Lord will grant you plenty of goods in the fruit of your body, in the increase of your livestock, and in the produce of your ground, in the land of which the Lord swore to your fathers to give you. The Lord will open to you his good treasure, the heavens, to give the rain to your land in its season, and to bless all the work of your hand. You shall lend to many nations, but you shall not borrow. And the Lord will make you the head and not the tail. You shall be above only and not be beneath. If you heed the commandments of the Lord your God, which I command you today, and are careful to observe them, so you shall not turn aside from any of the words which I command you this day, to the right or the left, to go after other gods to serve them. But it shall come to pass, if you do not obey the voice of the Lord your God, to observe carefully all his commandments and his statutes which I command you today, that all these curses will come upon you and overtake you. Cursed shall you be in the city, and cursed shall you be in the country. Cursed shall be your basket and your kneading bowl. Cursed shall be the fruit of your body and the produce of your land, the increase of your cattle and the offspring of your flocks. Cursed shall you be when you come in, and cursed shall you be when you go out. The Lord will send on you cursing, confusion, and rebuke in all that you set your hand to do, until you are destroyed and until you perish quickly, because of the wickedness of your doings in which you have forsaken me. The Lord will make the plague cling to you until he has consumed you from the land which you are going to possess. The Lord will strike you with consumption, with fever, with inflammation, with severe burning fever, with the sword, with scorching, and with mildew. They shall pursue you until you perish. And your heavens, which are over your head, shall be bronze, and the earth which is under you shall be iron. The Lord will change the rain of your land to powder and dust. From the heaven it shall come down on you until you are destroyed. The Lord will cause you to be defeated before your enemies. You shall go out one way against them, and flee seven ways before them. And you shall become troublesome to all the kingdoms of the earth. Your carcasses shall be food for all the birds of the air and the beasts of the earth, and no one shall frighten them away. The Lord will strike you with the boils of Egypt, with tumors, with the scab and with the itch from which you cannot be healed. The Lord will strike you with madness and blindness and confusion of heart, and you shall grope at noonday as a blind man gropes in darkness. You shall not prosper in your ways. You shall be only oppressed and plundered continually, and no one shall save you. You shall betroth a wife, but another man shall lie with her. You shall build a house, but you shall not dwell in it. You shall plant a vineyard, but shall not gather its grapes. Your ox shall be slaughtered before your eyes, but you shall not eat of it. Your donkey shall be violently taken away from before you, and shall not be restored to you. Your sheep shall be given to your enemies, and you shall have no one to rescue them. Your sons and your daughters shall be given to another people, and your eyes shall look and fail with longing for them all day long, and there shall be no strength in your hand. A nation whom you have not known shall eat the fruit of your land and the produce of your labor, and you shall be only oppressed and crushed continually. So you shall be driven mad because of the sight which your eyes see. The Lord will strike you in the knees and on the legs with severe boils which cannot be healed, and from the sole of your foot to the top of your head. The Lord will bring you and the king whom you set over you to a nation which neither you nor your fathers have known, and there you shall serve other gods, wood and stone. And you shall become an astonishment, a proverb, and a byword among all the nations where the Lord will drive you. You shall carry much seed out to the field, but gather little in, for the locust shall consume it. You shall plant vineyards and tend them, but you shall neither drink of the wine nor gather the grapes, for the worms shall eat them. You shall have olive trees throughout all your territory, but you shall not anoint yourself with the oil, for your olives shall drop off. You shall beget sons and daughters, but they shall not be yours, for they shall go into captivity. Locusts shall consume all your trees and the produce of your land. The alien who is among you shall rise higher and higher above you, and you shall come down lower and lower. He shall lend to you, but you shall not lend to him. He shall be the head, and you shall be the tail. Moreover, all these curses shall come upon you and pursue and overtake you until you are destroyed, because you did not obey the voice of the Lord your God, to keep his commandments and his statutes, which he commanded you. And they shall be upon you for a sign and a wonder, and on your descendants forever, because you did not serve the Lord your God with joy and gladness of heart for the abundance of everything. Therefore you shall serve your enemies, whom the Lord will send against you, in hunger, in thirst, in nakedness, and in need of everything. And he will put a yoke of iron on your neck until he has destroyed you. The Lord will bring a nation against you from afar, from the end of the earth, as swift as the eagle flies, a nation whose language you will not understand, a nation of fierce countenance, which does not respect the elderly, nor show favor to the young. And they shall eat the increase of your livestock and the produce of your land until you are destroyed. They shall not leave you grain or new wine or oil or the increase of your cattle or the offspring of your flocks until they have destroyed you. They shall besiege you at all your gates until your high and fortified walls in which you trust come down throughout all your land. And they shall besiege you at all your gates throughout all your land which the Lord your God has given you. You shall eat the fruit of your own body, the flesh of your sons and your daughters, whom the Lord your God has given you, in the siege and desperate straits in which your enemy shall distress you. The sensitive and very refined man among you will be hostile toward his brother, toward the wife of his bosom, and toward the rest of his children whom he leaves behind, so that he will not give any of them the flesh of his children whom he will eat, because he has nothing left in the siege and desperate straits in which your enemy shall distress you at all your gates. The tender and delicate woman among you, who would not venture to set the sole of her foot on the ground because of her delicateness and sensitivity, will refuse to the husband of her bosom and to her son and her daughter. Her placenta, which comes out from between her feet and her children, whom she bears. For she will eat them secretly for lack of everything in the siege and desperate straits in which your enemy shall distress you at all your gates. If you do not carefully observe all the words of this law that are written in this book, that you may fear this glorious and awesome name, the Lord your God, then the Lord will bring upon you and your descendants extraordinary plagues, great and prolonged plagues, and serious and prolonged sicknesses. Moreover, he will bring back on you all the diseases of Egypt, of which you were afraid, and they shall cling to you. Also every sickness and every plague, which is not written in this book of the law, will the Lord bring upon you until you are destroyed. You shall be left few in number, whereas you were as the stars of heaven in multitude, because you would not

0: give you a trembling heart, failing eyes, and anguish of soul. Your life shall hang in doubt before you. You shall fear day and night and have no assurance of life. In the morning you shall say, "Oh, that it were evening," and at evening you shall say, "Oh, that it were morning," because of the fear which terrifies your heart and because of the sight which your eyes see. And the Lord will take you back to Egypt in ships, by the way of which I said to you, you shall never see it again, and there you shall be offered for sale to your enemies as male and female slaves, but no one will buy you. Deuteronomy chapter 29. These are the words of the covenant which the Lord commanded Moses to make with the children of Israel in the land of Moab, besides the covenant which he made with them in Horeb. Now Moses called all Israel and said to them, "You have seen all that the Lord did before your eyes in the land of Egypt, to Pharaoh and to all his servants and to all his land, the great trials which your eyes have seen, the signs and those great wonders. Yet the Lord has not given you a heart to perceive, and eyes to see, and ears to hear to this very day. And I have led you 40 years in the wilderness. Your clothes have not worn out on you, and your sandals have not worn out on your feet. You have not eaten bread, nor have you drunk wine or similar drink, that you may know that I am the Lord your God. And when you came to this place, Sihon, king of Heshbon, and Og, king of Bashan, came out against us to battle, and we conquered them. We took their land and gave it as an inheritance to the Reubenites, to the Gadites, and to half the tribe of Manasseh. Therefore keep the words of this covenant and do them, that you may prosper in all that you do. All of you stand today before the Lord your God, your leaders and your tribes, and your elders and your officers, all the men of Israel, your little ones and your wives, also the stranger who is in your camp, from the one who cuts your wood to the one who draws your water, that you may enter into covenant with the Lord your God, and into his oath which the Lord your God makes with you today, that he may establish you today as a people for himself, and that he may be God to you, just as he has spoken to you, and just as he has sworn to your fathers, to Abraham, Isaac, and Jacob. I make this covenant and this oath, not with you alone, but with him who stands here with us today before the Lord our God, as well as with him who is not here with us today. For you know that we dwelt in the land of Egypt, and that we came through the nations which you passed by. And you saw their abominations and their idols which were among them, wood and stone and silver and gold, so that there may not be among you man or woman or family or tribe whose heart turns away today from the Lord our God, to go and serve the gods of these nations, and that there may not be among you a root bearing bitterness or wormwood. And so it may not happen, when he hears the words of this curse, that he blesses himself in his heart, saying, I shall have peace, even though I follow the dictates of my heart, as though the drunkard could be included with the sober. The Lord would not spare him, for then the anger of the Lord and his jealousy would burn against that man, and every curse that is written in this book would settle on him, and the Lord would blot out his name from under heaven.
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1: Drew Hunter pastors Zionsville Fellowship in Zionsville, Indiana. And today we continue his series, Proverbs, The Wisdom of God as a Way of Life, and the message, Wise Leadership. Now here's Drew Hunter.
2: Well, what do you think comes to people's minds when they think of the rich and powerful? They often view them with suspicion. Maybe you do. Maybe that's the first thing that comes to your mind. They think of people who take from others, people who oppress others, people who are maybe filled with vain ambition, and that's how they got their wealth and power. Maybe you have seen people personally in your own life scam other people, or you've seen them use their power or authority or leadership position to oppress others or victimize others and cover it over and not be accountable. Some people have a mild suspicion of wealth and power. Others have a more extreme response. They can assume, down the extreme end of the spectrum, they can assume that anyone with power is corrupt. Maybe there are some rare exceptions, but a father, a pastor, a politician, a boss, corrupt. And then there are those hypocrites and grifters in our culture who condemn the elites and those who have wealth and power, and yet they quietly gain their own wealth and power through their criticisms. The Bible warns the corrupt and the oppressive, but without condemning wealth and power. In fact, money and influence can be used to either corrupt ends or toward the common good. Some people will have more influence than others. Some people will have more power and wealth than others. And so this is the key question. What kind of character do you have? Not how much wealth and power do you have, but what kind of character do you have? That determines how you gain and use power and wealth. Your character determines whether you gain it and use it selfishly or for the good of others. So think about your own life. Think about the influence and money that you already have. Are you maybe leading in your family? Or maybe you have a leadership role at some level in your workplace? Or you're going to school to prepare for a leadership role? Do you have, thinking about finances here, do you have investments and assets and savings? The Bible says that all of those have been given to you as a stewardship. You receive influence and wealth to use it wisely for God's glory and for the good of others. So the key question under all these is this: how will you get the character you need in order to gain and use this well? And that's what Proverbs 28 shows us. Proverbs 28 shows us how and how not to gain and use power and wealth. It gives us wisdom in three areas: wisdom for using power, wisdom for gaining wealth, and the grace we need to lead and give. So we'll consider all three of these as we move through this chapter together. So the first broad category here in this chapter is wisdom for using power. Proverbs teaches that authority and power and leadership and influence can be a great blessing to a community, but only if the right people have it and that those people use it rightly. So, who should become leaders? How should they lead? How can we judge if leaders in the home or in a church or in a broader community, a workplace, government, how can we discern or judge if they're leading wisely? Well, this chapter gives wisdom for leaders. So chapter 28 is part of a section in Proverbs. This chapter is 25 through 29 that we're calling advanced wisdom. So this is, we've seen through Proverbs, it's a curriculum and character development. It progressively advances in different levels of wisdom, and we're nearing the end with advanced wisdom, and especially toward the end of this advanced section, Proverbs 28 and 29, there's a focus on leading with influence. In fact, one scholar called Proverbs 28 and 29 a manual for future monarchs. So this is framed for from a father to sons, young men who are going to be leading in the world. It's especially framed as wisdom for the future kings and leaders of Israel, but it's, you know, the wisdom's democratized in a sense for all of God's people. But there is a framing here for those who are going to be leading the community. And as we advance in Proverbs, it assumes that we have now mastered the wisdom at some level that's come before. And now this is going to focus on who is going to be leading the world. Who's going to be leading the nation? Who's going to be leading in their homes? Who's going to be leading in their community? And what wisdom do they need? So this is wisdom we need to choose leaders. This is wisdom parents need to be raising up leaders. And this is wisdom that you may need to serve as a leader. We'll see seven insights for aspiring leaders here. Seven insights about power or authority and leadership. Number one, if you want courage, you need character. If you want courage to lead, you need character. This is verse 1. The wicked flee when no one pursues, but the righteous are bold as a lion. So the wicked are paranoid and weak. Maybe they're paranoid because their guilty consciences and fear of being found out is eating them up. They always wonder if someone's going to expose their secret and catch them, or maybe they have done a crime and they're always wondering if it's going to come back on them. They're insecure, they're paranoid, and they're consumed with their own self-preservation. But what about the righteous? They have nothing to hide. The righteous here have moral conviction and confidence, and so they're bold as a lion. Lion often is associated with a ruler. So they're able to lead with character and psychological stability. So if you want to lead with courage, you need character. If you want to be led by courageous leaders, then you need to prioritize their character. Second insight, if you want stability, you need a leader and people with character. So do we not want stability in our nation right now? Do you not want stability in your workplace? Do we not want stability in local churches? Do you not want stability in your family, immediate and extended? Don't things often feel so unstable? So how do we get stability? You need a wise leader and virtuous people. That's the way to get stability. This is verse 2. When a land transgresses, it has many rulers, but with a man of understanding and knowledge, its stability will long continue. So this pictures a land or a nation, a community transgressing. So they're breaking laws, and the land is filled then with immorality and crime. And what happens? This says that kind of land ends up with many rulers. Either referring to a quick succession of leader after another, so leader after leader after leader, because people either overthrow that leader, or there's an assassination, or a coup, or something else, or this refers to a growing bureaucracy. Many leaders are needed in order to deal with all the problems of a people that keep transgressing. So the moral instability of the people leads to instability of leadership. But how does a nation or a church or a family endure with stability? Well, it needs two things. Number one, this says it needs a man of understanding and knowledge, referring to the leader. That's assumed here because when a land transgresses, it leads to instability. So you can't just have wise and virtuous leaders. The people also need to cultivate virtue as well. So that leads to the second point. The people need virtue. So you have a man of understanding and knowledge, and then a people have virtue here. So in other words, think about leadership. God has designed the world for leaders and people to both need to have character and wisdom. So you need a leader who sees reality as God made it and adjusts to it and leads in line with the way that God's created the world. And then the people need to have the same moral foundation and framework, and they need to have character as well. And God's made the world in such a way that when you have wise leaders with character and people who have character, the wise leaders are setting the pace, the people are also expecting that of them and following that, that's when you have stability. Now, this could sound so basic, and yet look at the world history and look at the world right now, and look at workplaces and churches in this nation. This is basic wisdom at some level, but it's advanced wisdom because this is really hard to pull off in the world, filled with sinners that we all are. So you can't get rid of character standards for kings and presidents and representatives. And if you have virtuous leaders, you also need a virtuous people. You can't just expect them to be able to lead a nation to stability when the people themselves don't have character. We see what happens when this fails all the time. So if you want an example, read through 1 and 2 Kings and the northern kingdom of Israel after Solomon. Just assassination attempt after assassination attempt, king after king after king after king. The people are immoral and corrupt. The leaders are immoral and corrupt. And we see this in the world. Plenty of examples today. You know, this is the 250th anniversary of the founding of our nation. So we're spending some time as a family just to watch some movies and learn more about our founding. It's one of my favorite eras of history to be reading about anyways. And so we just started watching that John Adams miniseries. And I was recently revisiting a quote of his. I mentioned even a few weeks ago, but I was revisiting the larger context of this quote by him. And it's striking in light of Proverbs and what we're seeing here. So here's the quote. Our Constitution was made only for a moral and religious people. And by religious, he means Christian. This is Protestant Christianity basically at the time. He says, our Constitution was made only for a moral and religious people. It is wholly inadequate to the government of any other. So what's so striking is what led up to this quote that he said. He was warning about a nation. So this was, I think he gave this quote about 15 years after the founding of the nation. He was warning about a nation that would keep their manners up and their kind of outward civility and decency up and keep using words like justice for their policies and practices. And yet, and they're still displaying sincerity. And yet inside, they actually abandoned true virtue. And they're driven by selfish ambition or revenge or hatred, or they have a distorted sense of what justice really is. That's what he was warning about, because he was part of establishing a nation that was intended to be stable. And it has been stable in many ways, but it required a people who were moral and religious. Again, meaning Christian. He would give the same warning today, no doubt. So that's reflecting the wisdom of Proverbs. It's a call for us to develop character and wisdom as leaders, and a call to develop character and wisdom in the next generation of leaders. It's what Proverbs is doing. And it's a call for us to pray for and work for true gospel renewal and revival wherever we are and among other nations. And so this also leads us to anticipate, of course, the new creation when it will be fully here, where Christ will lead with perfect wisdom and virtue, not just manners and decency, but character all the way down and true justice being enacted. He'll transform us to rule with him, and his kingdom will endure forever. Here's the third insight for leaders. Don't be a tyrant. Verse 3, this pictures someone who's poor, who has gained a measure of power, and he ends up being even ruthless against the poor. So it says, a poor man who oppresses the poor is a beating rain that leaves no food. Fourth insight, faithful leadership requires embracing God's law. This is verse 4. It refers to those who forsake God's law versus those who keep it. And notice the difference it makes for how they promote justice or injustice. Verse 4 says, those who forsake the law praise the wicked, but those who keep the law strive against them. So this views the wicked as out there doing harm to others, and there's two kinds of responses to them. Those who reject God's law will praise those people, And those who keep God's law are not merely refusing to praise them, they're actively striving against them. So at the heart of the role of government is to praise the good, to approve what's good, and to punish evil. So it enacts justice and maintains a stable society by praising the good and punishing the evil. But the question is, where do governments get their standards for good and evil? Is it the will of the king, as it's been in many nations? Does the will of the king determine what's just, what's praised, and what's punished? Or is it the preference of a president? Is it the personal sense of morality by Supreme Court justices? We've seen that in recent years as they explain the rationale for certain laws. Or is it the majority of the people and what they think is right at any given time, as some people think would be the solution to other problems? No. There are objective moral standards, whether or not a king or a president or a Supreme Court or the majority of a nation recognize it. God has set these standards, and he has revealed them. And he reveals them in two ways, through Scripture and through creation. Through the Bible, special revelation, and through nature and the natural order, the creational order of things that people can discern even if they're not having access to God's written scriptures. Now, this doesn't mean that every law in a nation has to have a Bible verse attached to it, nor does it mean that we take the Mosaic law in the Old Testament and impose it on a modern nation. This is referring to God's eternal moral law reflected in the Mosaic law and articulated through the Bible. I think one of the best articulations of what this actually looks like is a statement from Martin Luther King Jr. He wrote this in his letter from a Birmingham jail, and he said this: a just law is a man-made code that squares with the moral law of the law of God. An unjust law is a code that is out of harmony with the moral law. So you have God's law, and a just law is in sync with it. An unjust law is out of harmony with it. When we forsake God's law, we distort justice. That's the point of this proverb. And we see of this, of course, in many places today. Everyone claims to be on the side of love and justice today, right? I mean, who is saying I'm anti-justice, I'm anti-love? Like, no one's claiming that. But where are we getting our standards is always the question. So some people that claim to be for love and justice end up praising the wicked and punishing the righteous. This verse teaches leaders and citizens to know God's law and to keep it, and to have laws that square with God's law, and then to actively strive against what's truly wrong or unjust. And we have to be discerning, because many people can claim to be Christians, they claim to be on the side of Jesus, but they don't know God's law. They may have good manners and be very nice people, but their vision of justice is distorted. So in other words, Proverbs is leading us to think through the character of the person and the justice of the policies. And we shouldn't be fooled into thinking that the character of the person is determined by their manners or the way that they portray themselves in public. It's deeper than that. And then we also shouldn't be fooled by the justice of policies based upon them claiming to be just. We need to know what true justice is. So here's two examples of justice regarding children where our nation has recently got this wrong. We got this wrong with the sanctity of human life and with the definition of marriage. So Katie Faust is an author who's working very hard these days to help us see that this is about justice for children. So here's what she shows us. She shows us that Roe v. Wade, that Supreme Court decision legalizing abortion, is one example, and then Obergefell, the decision in 2015 to legalize same-sex marriage. She said in both cases, we actually misidentified the victims, and therefore we obscured justice and created injustice. She said that both issues were framed as about what adults desire, but we should have been talking about what children need. The key question should have always been about children. Do unborn children have a right to life, or can they be killed? And do children have a right to their mother or father, or can they just be placed in any kind of family? These are issues of justice, and they're revealed in the Bible, and they're also revealed in the creation order. You don't need the Bible to discern this. The unborn are human beings and therefore worthy of human rights. They have right to life, and children have a right to be cared for by their mother and father. So Katie's collected testimonies of children who have been harmed by being forced to be raised outside of this creational order. And it's an issue of justice for them. This leads to the next verse, which is the fifth insight. If you want to understand justice, seek the Lord and don't be evil. This is verse 5. Evil men do not understand justice, but those who seek the Lord understand it completely. So you can understand something of justice by reading about it. You can understand something of it by discerning the created order. But you can't understand it completely unless you seek the very source of justice, which is the Lord. All true justice reflects God's own character. So the more you know God and the more you know his character, the more you will discern true justice. That's why we want those in leadership to ideally be people who seek the Lord. We want them to discern which man-made codes are in line with God's law and which are not, which reflect his character truly and which don't. Of course, in modern nations, it's not all or nothing. There's a spectrum. Much better is someone who does not seek God, but who can still discern right from wrong, than someone who claims to know God, but who has a distorted sense of justice that will harm people. Here's the sixth insight. The character of leaders leads to the well-being of the people. If you want a people to be free and joyful, then you have to have the righteous in charge. If you want people, on the other hand, to be fearful and go into hiding, then put unrighteous people in power. This is verse 12. When the righteous triumph, there's great glory. But when the wicked rise, people hide themselves. Why the difference? Because the character of the leaders will lead to the character of their rule, and that impacts real people, and they know it. When the Islamic Republic began in 1979 or so, many of the people went into hiding, or they hid what they truly believed. And now that this regime is falling, we see many Iranians coming out of hiding and rejoicing. Why? Because they know that there's the possibility of a more just nation and government. We saw this. We see the swing in emotions based on who's elected in our own nation every 4 years. Many Christians rightly call for calm. We should not make politics into an idolatrous endeavor. We need to keep our hope on God and trust in him and put politics in its place. But it's also naive to think that these elections don't matter or that Christians don't have a responsibility to engage for the sake of loving our neighbor, which is one of the great commandments. Verse 28 makes a similar point as this. It says, when the wicked rise, the people hide themselves. But when they perish, the righteous not just rejoice this time, they increase. So when the wicked perish from leadership here, the righteous increase. So those who know justice and live justly multiply. So these two verses that we just looked at, verse 12 and verse 28, they show us that politics and leadership matters. I've heard some people say that politics is all just downstream from culture, so don't worry about it, just focus on changing people in the culture. Well, that is half true, but it's also true that culture is downstream from politics. Those who rule a nation have incredible influence on the lives of the people. Who goes into hiding, who lives or dies, who multiplies, who's arrested or who stays free, and so forth. And it shapes what things are plausible to believe. The seventh and last insight for leadership is this. Bad rulers are especially hard on the poor. This is verses 15 and 16. Like a roaring lion or a charging bear is a wicked ruler over a poor people. A ruler who lacks understanding is a cruel oppressor. But he who hates unjust gain will prolong his days. So why do the poor suffer most from an unrighteous leader? Because they don't have as much power or influence to resist. They don't have as much leverage, and so they're more vulnerable to oppression. This oppression isn't always obvious, though. We often see leaders make promises and win the hearts of people who don't have money, only to then make life worse for them by those policies. Many wicked rulers promise prosperity and leave their people in poverty in many nations. So those are the insights for wise leadership, for the right and good use of power and authority. These were first given to the next generation of leaders in Israel, But this doesn't just give wisdom for ancient Israel. Proverbs draws on general wisdom from God's creational order and revelation, and he applies it to them in particular. But this is why it's general wisdom for us even today, because Proverbs is not just ancient wisdom for ancient Israel. It's about how God designed the world to work, the world that they lived in and the world that we live in. God designed the world to have order. God instituted government in a fallen world. Romans 13 says the government is God's servant to minister justice, his justice in the world. A wise government will have laws that match God's eternal moral law so that it praises what's good and punishes what is evil. Its laws will match the creational order in God's design for life. So these seven insights are not comprehensive. We've seen other insights earlier in Proverbs. The next chapter in 29 will give even more insights about government and leadership, but this is enough for us to ask a couple questions about ourselves. We care about justice, but do we know what justice really looks like? How do we know? What standards are you and I using to determine what is good and what's evil? Proverbs leads us to answer the question by seeking God, by learning his moral will, and by personally learning to live in line with it. We seek the source of justice. We learn his law of justice. We seek to be transformed by it personally. All these insights we've seen and spread through them was that assumption. If you want to be someone who can discern justice and lead according to it, you have to be the kind of person who seeks the source of justice, who knows the laws of justice, and is personally transformed by justice. And then the question is, what do we do with that? Well, leadership is a burden. Those of you who have any form of leadership know this, but God's people recognize that it's a burden that we must bear for the good of others. It's an act of service. So we shouldn't just learn about justice and then keep it to ourselves and watch the world crumble around us. We should take on the burden of leadership according to our gifting and according to the need, and do it for the common good. This is leadership, including government leadership, is a way of loving our neighbors, which Jesus calls us to do. Some of you may aspire to community leadership. Others of you are already leading, maybe in the home or in your workplace or in local or state government. Others of you need to consider switching your vocational plan so that you can take on a more active leadership role in some sphere of life. Others of you will need to consider taking your role as a voting citizen more seriously, to vote with wisdom and true justice. So that's advice to aspiring leaders. It's the first main theme in this chapter. The second theme is about gaining wealth. This is also about influence and power in a sense, but it's focused especially on wealth, and it re-emphasizes some of what we've already seen in Proverbs, but this especially focuses on how we should not seek to gain wealth. So wealth is a blessing, but that doesn't mean we can gain it any way we want. So here's five ways from this chapter that we should not seek to gain wealth. First, don't gain it through excessive interest, especially against the poor. This is verse 8. It says this, "Whoever multiplies his wealth by interest and profit gathers it for him who's generous to the poor." So by putting interest and profit together, this is probably referring to excessive interest and high loans for the poor. When this becomes pervasive, the rich get richer, the poor get poorer. Those who are poor should be helped so they don't stay in perpetual poverty. So in contrast to that, this commends the person who's generous to the poor. Do you see that? This person doesn't take advantage of the needy, they help them. The second way we should not seek to gain wealth is don't gain it through get-rich-quick schemes. Proverbs often urges against trying to get rich quick. It refers to gaining wealth hastily often, and it's often connecting this to various kinds of schemes. It commends hard work instead. So notice verse 20. "A faithful man will abound with blessings, but whoever hastens to be rich will not go unpunished." Verse 19 right before this refers to following worthless pursuits. So one way that, to give just an example, one way that many men try to get rich quick today is through sports betting. You've seen the rise in sports betting in just recent years. This is hastening to get rich, and it's a worthless pursuit. Just a couple days ago, The Atlantic posted an article titled "Sucker." my year as a degenerate sports gambler. Here's what the author said. Practically overnight, we took an ancient vice, long regarded as soul-rotting and civilizationally ruinous, and put it on everyone's phone and made it as normal and frictionless as checking the weather. What could possibly go wrong? It's an insightful article, and it's titled Sucker because that's really what's going on with this whole industry. It's addicting men in particular, especially to gambling, and then they're getting suckered into losing their money. Listen, those who are paying for these ads and getting these apps on your phone, they are not out to lose money to you. One sports betting expert even said this, if you make one penny, that would be better than 98% of people over an entire season. He said it's cause for celebration if you break even over a season. The author of this article wrote, experts estimate that only 2 to 5% of gamblers will develop compulsive behaviors. But that's that small percentage becomes a very large number when tens of millions of Americans suddenly have casinos in their pockets. So these authors and experts are warning us with the wisdom of Proverbs. So my personal recommendation to you, if you are involved in this, is to cut your losses and delete the app. Money that comes quickly often disappears quickly, and it often corrupts you in the process. And if you've gone down this path, you know what I'm talking about. Third, don't gain wealth through bribery. Verse 21 is about taking a bribe. It says, to show partiality is not good, but for a piece of bread, a man will do wrong. Why are bribes a problem? Because they influence someone to show partiality, which is injustice. And here the person's willing to corrupt a just process for something as small as a piece of bread. Fourth, don't rob people, especially your own family. This is verse 24. Whoever robs his father or his mother and says, that is no transgression, is a companion to a man who destroys. Now, this may sound crazy, but I've heard enough stories about this kind of thing, people taking money from their aging parents. They take their cash without their parent knowing, or they want them to die so they can get the money sooner, or they have them transfer all their accounts to them and then they run their parent dry. The rationale, of course, sounds reasonable to them. They think it's all going to be mine anyway, or they think my parents are too old to manage their money. But the truth is that money is no more yours than the person's money sitting in the front row right in front of you. Right? It's not your money. And so Proverbs says, do not rob your parents. Finally, do not gain money by greed. Greed is a disposition of the heart. It's a heart that's never satisfied and always wants more. It's the opposite of trusting the Lord to meet our needs, and it often leads to conflict. This is verse 25. A greedy man stirs up strife, but the one who trusts in the Lord will be enriched. So after these insights about how not to gain it, one question is, how do we gain it? It's actually not emphasized much in this chapter, but verse 19 does say, gain your money through hard work. Proverbs commends throughout the book learning a skill, growing in your craft, working hard, and being patient. It also does say how we should use our money once we get it. What should we do? What should we do with our wealth once we have it? Well, we give it away. This is verse 27. Whoever gives to the poor will not want, but he who hides his eyes, right, won't look at them in their need, will get many a curse. Something similar stated throughout Proverbs. This is what we do with our wealth because this is what God does with his. Everything here is the Lord's, and he gives it to us freely to enjoy. He created the world as a blessing to us, and he keeps giving and giving and giving. And so when we receive through hard work, we receive what he created, then we reflect God's generosity by giving it away. So the goal is not to work hard and then be stingy and keep it to ourselves and look at all these other people who aren't working as hard as you and therefore don't deserve your wealth. No, it's to become the kind of person that can see the needs of people around and then meet those needs. There's one more emphasis in this chapter, It's right in the middle. And this is what can lead us to actually live out the first two themes. This is what can turn around those who have already gone down a destructive path. This is what we all need if we're feeling overwhelmed by this chapter. It's verses 13 to 14. It shows us how the gospel of God's grace gives us the hope and transformation we need. So first, verse 13, we'll just read both of these verses slowly together, reflect on them, then we'll be done. So verse 13, whoever conceals his transgressions will not prosper, but he who confesses and forsakes them will obtain mercy. So it's giving us two paths. One path is to conceal our transgressions and not forsake them. We all have transgressions. We've all failed to live up to the moral and wisdom standards of this chapter. We've all failed to pursue true justice. We've been passive in the face of evil rather than striving against it, as this chapter said. We've seen it overtake the lives of the vulnerable and done nothing. We've perhaps gained money through unjust means. And this verse says there's hope for grace and there's hope for change. No matter how far you've walked down the path of folly, you can take this first step back onto wisdom. So what do? Rather than conceal your sins, you confess them. You uncover them. You uncover them first to the Lord and you get completely honest with him. You tell him what you have done. Of course, he knows. This is about us acknowledging to him that we see it too and we acknowledge it. And then we confess that to anyone we've wronged and we ask for their forgiveness and we forsake these sins. We leave them behind. And what will you have if you do that? What will you find? The hammer doesn't fall on you. Instead, mercy flows to you. It says you'll obtain mercy. You obtain forgiveness. You obtain cleansing, a fresh start. Why? Because Jesus, the one who has all power and all wealth, came to us in humility and in poverty and died to bear the punishment for our transgressions. He obtained our judgment so that we can just uncover our sin and have mercy flood in. And verse 14 continues, blessed is the one who fears the Lord always, but whoever hardens his heart will fall into calamity. So two paths again. One path is the fear of the Lord. That's the posture of the heart that's open to God. It acknowledges that God is the creator. We don't just get to decide how reality works. He made reality, and so we receive it as a gift and adjust to it, even if that means we have to adjust our lives or acknowledging we've messed up. So we obtain mercy and we fear God with this posture of trusting reverence. The opposite of this is a hardened heart here. That's a heart that's closed off to God. It's a heart that thinks it knows best what reality really is. But Proverbs invites us to trust the Lord, receive mercy, walk forward in wisdom. And this is ultimately what every sphere of life that we live in needs. It's what our families need, it's what our churches need, it's what our communities need, it's what our nation and every nation need. It needs to hear about the wise and just creator who designed reality. It needs to hear that we've all failed to use power and influence and wealth justly. It needs to hear that Jesus died to give us mercy to all who confess and forsake their way. And it needs to hear that Jesus rose to rule in power, and he is now the King of kings, the power of all earthly powers. And so we follow his wise and good and just rule, and we seek to reflect his justice today in whatever sphere of influence we have. Let's pray together. Father, we thank you for designing the world how you have, out of your infinite wisdom, and then revealing to us in Scripture from your wisdom how we can understand it and adjust to it. We thank you especially for your mercy in Jesus. Thank you for your forgiveness for all our unjust ways and all our folly or passivity. We pray that you would make us increasingly wise as individuals and as a church family. We pray that you would help us in whatever way we need to step into our roles of influence and to reflect your justice and to care for the vulnerable. Pray this in Jesus' name. Amen.
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That was David Leonard singing Well Done here on Pilgrim Radio this evening. Good evening. Glad you could join us. I'm Spencer Dahlke with more music ahead and programming that I trust would be edifying for your faith this evening. It's Jeremy Camp up next as we carry on singing He Knows.

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1: Ty Neal pastors Grace Point Church in North Las Vegas, Nevada, and his series, Building Up the Book of Nehemiah. 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
2: In the Christian life, it's not a question of if opposition will take place, but when. It's like pushing through uphill battles where every step feels like a struggle. But in these grinded out times and moments in our lives, our faith sharpens, it toughens. God, in his perseverance, gives us something. See, godly perseverance isn't just hanging on. It's about pushing forward, facing challenges head on, holding on to God's power and goodness and his promises. It's that active trust, knowing that no matter how hot it gets, God's got the blueprint. And guess what? Because he has the blueprint, he'll finish what he started. Nehemiah is a perfect blueprint of what perseverance really is. In Nehemiah chapter 6, verses 1 through 14, that you've already been through, we see the heart of relentless haters trying to take him off his game. Sanballat, Tobiah, and Geshem. I wish I had friends with that type of name. You guys know any Sanballats in your family? I mean, Sanballat just seems like a cool name. You call somebody Sanballat, you know they're coming with some issues, right? But these guys had issues. And what we see specifically here at this particular point in time, they were sent as distractions. They had deception. And what they were promoting was straight up lies. They sent the word to try to lure Nehemiah out to the plains of Ono, but Nehemiah wasn't having it. He hit him with the legendary line, I'm doing a great work and cannot come down. See, when lies and rumors and rebellion started flying, Nehemiah, in his own character, he did not buckle. He hit his knees and he started praying. And he said these words, but now, O God, strengthen my hands. Even when a phony prophet tried to trick him into hiding into the temple, Nehemiah saw that it was actually a scam. So he kept on moving. And see, in these verses, Nehemiah shows this unshakable focus. He kept on pushing when the pressure was on. His perseverance wasn't just about finishing the wall. It was about staying locked in to what God had called him to do and what his purpose was, no matter the opposition. See, as we get into this text and we see how Nehemiah completes the wall, we see that his perseverance led to the fulfillment of God's purpose. So let me give you the main idea or the big idea this morning. It is this: God equips his people to push through pressure and finish the mission, no matter the opposition. Let me say that one more time. God equips his people to push through the pressure and finish the mission, no matter the opposition. Now, I want you to also, because there's a lot of Christ followers in here, I want you to do this for me here. I want you to find a neighbor. Go ahead, find a neighbor. You found one? Okay, I want you to look at him now. Get off your phone, sir. I'm going to call you out. All right. You looking at your neighbor? And I want you to say, neighbor, God allows me to finish the mission because of Jesus. This is why we finish the mission. It is all about Christ. And what we will see in Nehemiah, specifically in this section, we will see glimpses of Christ as he works in and through our lives. And as we are submitted to his purpose and his plan, we persevere till the end. God is doing a mighty work. The question I would have to ask you, do you know how hard he's working? If you can't say amen, you got to say ouch. We are called to be in tune to what God is doing. And we will see this through the character of Nehemiah. Nehemiah continues in his memoir in verses 15 and 16 by saying, So the walls was finished on the 25th day of the month of Elul. In 52 days. And when our enemies heard of it, all the nations around us were afraid and fell greatly in their own esteem. For they perceived that the work had been accomplished with the help of our God. The wall was completed on the 25th day of Elul. And if we would try to translate that or have a month for our day and time, it would actually be September. And what we see is this miraculous journey, this miraculous event, that it had only taken 52 days for them to build the wall. And in these 52 days, what we see, it must have commenced on the 4th of Ab or July, August or something like that. But what I want you to see here, there was a rapid completion, which was nothing short of a miracle. Especially considering all the opposition that Nehemiah had. See, the speed of this project is a testimony to Nehemiah's leadership and his determination with the people. And what this shows us this morning is that anything can be accomplished when the community works together. I want you to realize that. Don't you realize that anything can be accomplished when the community works together? But the question is, does the community really want to work together? Who've all been through COVID? Hopefully you ain't got it. But I want you to show you something about the world community that we live in. In a few months, the whole world was shut down. Completely shut down. And they provided the shots or whatever it was for everyone. Because everyone needed it. They came together as a world to say, you need this. And everybody was in line. What happens if the church would do the same thing? Do you realize how divided the church is? And, And what we see, and what I'm trying to get you to understand here, is that when people of God come together under one mind, under one focus, under God-centered leadership, things get accomplished. But what we must realize, when things get accomplished, God Himself shows up and He shows out. Because we are unified. And what he is doing specifically at this point in time, what Nehemiah is saying is that finishing this job wasn't just about hard work. It was literally God's hand all over it. We've all been in certain situations where we've needed God to move on our behalf. And there's no way, no how, in our own mind, in our own thought of getting this thing or this task done that we can do it. But after we pray and after we move and after we act in faith, God miraculously uses our raggedy hands to get stuff done. And it's the same thing with what God did through Nehemiah's leadership. And what we must understand is that no matter the opposition, when God is in it, his plan is always going to come through. In Psalms chapter 127, verse 1, it says it this way, unless the Lord builds a house, those who build it labor in vain. Unless the Lord watches over the city, the watchman stays awake in vain. You see, what I want us to realize this morning is it is not about our grind. Our wind comes straight from God's power and provision. In other words, it's God's sovereignty. It is God's hand. It is the move of God where you have to recognize and follow through with faith. In other words, it is our responsibility to remain faithful and trust God in his sovereignty. See, a lot of people like God, but they don't like his sovereignty. There's a lot of question that goes on. Well, why does God allow bad things to happen to good people? Have you ever heard that statement before? The Bible tells us, well, who is good? Let me talk to you for a moment. The problem is you thought somebody was good, but God knows the inside. Preach, Pastor, preach. The problem is some people is not as good as you think. Can't say amen, gotta say ouch. When the wall went up, in the text, it tells us that the haters were shook. They were straight up shook. They were scared. They couldn't understand. Everything that they've tried to thwart or to destroy or to stop the building had fell flat, and they were stunned because of the success that actually had taken place by human standards. And they had to admit it themselves that this was God's doing. And they had no doubt about it. And see, Nehemiah's haters had to swallow the truth. That this work was not merely human effort. It was God's power at work. And see, this is what we must understand. You're going to always have haters, right? If you do anything worthy, you're going to have some haters. See, in my house, I'm not saying I got any haters, but sometimes it may be haterish. I live in a house full of women. And a grandbaby. And every now and then, there's some haterish stuff that's said toward daddy and papa. But you know what I do when I get some of that haterish stuff sent my way? I got a favorite song I like to sing. Don't judge me. It's called Two Step on My Haters. And when they start hating, I start two-stepping. See, I don't did something some of y'all can't do. How many here can two-step? Look, there's no hand going up. Sometimes you just got to two-step on your haters. And what happens is that we see the move of God moving because Nehemiah himself has chose not to focus on those who are trying to distract, to discourage him. He is focusing on the living God who has sovereignly allowed him to move in a miracle to get a wall done in 52 days. And see, I would share with you this way. When God's moving in your life or your church, even your haters would have to admit it was him. You tracking with me? See, when God starts to work in you and through you, they may want to talk about you, but what they do have to confess that God is doing something new in you. And God himself, he gets the glory. See, in Nehemiah, what we understand that his focus was amongst this fierce opposition. And his godly leadership shows us that he kept his eye on God's mission. He kept his eye on God's calling. He refused to be sidetracked or manipulated or scared. And just like Nehemiah led the people to complete a great work when all the odds were against them, Jesus led his disciples to accomplish God's mission despite constant opposition. His mission ended in this ultimate win in his resurrection. And see, just like the wall was built and wasn't slowed down, the resurrection of Jesus left his enemies speechless. I'm reminded in John where Jesus says, and he declared on the cross, "It is finished." His work was completed by defeating sin, death, and Satan. See, one of the things we must realize specifically as a church family is that God's plans can't be stopped when we follow his lead, no matter who tries to block it. The thing we have to do as a church family is to follow God's plan. How many of us in here have tried to follow our own plans? And what happens? Failure. But when we follow God's plan, there's nothing that can stop the purpose and the move of God in your own life. He continues in verses 17 through 19. He says, "Moreover, in those days, the nobles of Judah sent many letters to Tobiah, and Tobiah's letters came to them. For many in Judah were bound by oath to him because he was the son-in-law of Shechaniah, the son of Ara, and his son Johanan had taken the daughter of Mushalem and Berechiah as his wife. Also, they spoke of his good deeds in my presence and reported my words to him. And Tobiah sent letters to make me afraid." Even after the wall was up, Tobiah kept on stirring the pot. Tobiah was connected with all the nobles, all the well-to-do folks in Judah. And he had this shady network that was going on. And what we see in the text, we see letters going back and forth. And these letters were not just small talk. They were talking about like these types of power plays or these money moves. Even when Nehemiah was leading some of the people, they still had this split loyalty. Isn't that something? Can you believe somebody can be in your camp and not for you? That is some of the most hurtful things. Tobiah had these political and family ties that gave him the inside to mess with Nehemiah's authority, showing that he had this ultimate power over Nehemiah of what he thought. And see, what we understand specifically here about this context is that Tobiah shows us that sometimes the real enemy, and get this, the real enemy isn't the haters outside, but it's the people inside. See, I got this saying that we usually say in my culture, in my community. We usually say something like this: all skin folk ain't kin folk. Come on now, just because you call me family don't mean that you're a part of my family, right? And what Tobiah is doing at this point in time, he is using Jews to mess with Nehemiah. And one of the things I want you to realize specifically here is that sometimes the external folks who mess with you, it's easy to spot, isn't it? But the difficulty in life sometimes are spotting the folks that are closest to you. And this is where we are as a people and as Christian. It highlights this crucial spiritual discernment that is needed in the life of those who profess Jesus Christ as their Lord and Savior. Because not everybody that is for you is for you. Everybody who calls you friend don't mean that they're really your friend. See, when you live long enough, you start to realize that. When you live long enough, you start to understand that everybody that you think got your back have moved away. And generally what God does, he generally brings somebody that you would have never even thought of. And they holding your back up stronger than the pure purpose that you thought would hold you up. And see, what Nehemiah does, particularly at this particular point in time, he is doing from one perspective, he is showing us that there are shady alliances that could compromise the mission that God has given us. I would have you ask yourself this question: are you holding on to any ties that could make you drift from Christ's mission? Is there anyone who is just the little subtle things that would cause you to compromise who you are in Jesus? And these are things that are done by discernment. We are called to be discerners, not blind followers because everybody else follows it. Listen to his divided loyalties and how the community works in this and what we see specifically here, Tobiah, his ties. We see Tobiah was playing chess while everyone else was playing checkers. Tobiah married into a good family. He married into a distinguished Jewish family. And just like his daddy, his son did the exact same thing. And by doing this, we see that they are solidifying those connections within this community. And these family ties gave him influence, even though he was low-key against the rebuilding of Jerusalem and the revival of God's people. A lot of folks in Judah, as the scripture tells us, they bound themselves by oath. They chose prioritizing politicians and economic stabilities over God's word. Don't we see that today? Come on, let me talk to you for a moment. Have you watched the news? How many of you in here are scared if you just watch the news for a little bit? I want you to see this. I want you to see this in the text, and I want you to apply it to your life now. These were paid folks to drive fear into Nehemiah's life. You see the correlation? today, you see any correlation. If this person or that person, everybody else is struggling but them. Come on now, right? The average person struggles with day-to-day life, but if you look at and you exceed their lives, well, where's the struggle? So how are you really fighting for me if you really don't know the struggle? Come on now, talk to me, right? And some folks are blindsided by it. Look at your neighbor and say, neighbor. Come on now. Y'all, come on. I'm up here preaching to y'all. Look at your neighbor and say, neighbor.
3: Neighbor.
2: The struggle is real. Come on now, isn't it real? Isn't the struggle real? I like to talk. I like interaction. Come on now, I like to talk. I like to know you're awake and you're off your phones. The struggle's real. And they don't care because they still get to sit on their porch. I just jacked that up, right? You can tell that old Louisiana accent just came out. I was meant to say porch, but it's perch. Now I'm talking about a fish. They bound themselves with an oath. And what the text tells us, some of these folks, these nobles, were more excited about their alliances and their own personal prosperity rather than the loyalty to God's covenant. But see, Nehemiah, he held tight to God's principles. And he stood strong against the pressures and all of the power plays. I'm reminded of scripture in 2 Corinthians chapter 6, verses 14 and 15. The Bible says, "Do not be unequally yoked with unbelievers. For what partnership has righteousness with lawlessness? Or what fellowship has light with darkness? What accord has Christ with Baal? Or what portion does a believer share with an unbeliever?" The question we have to ask ourselves, are there any spots in our lives where we feel the urge to go beyond our faith because of our social or our family or our political pressures that we succumb to? Or do we hold on to what God says and his faithfulness? The scripture talks about Tobiah's good deeds. And what we see literally here, Tobiah himself is flexing his influence. And he's flexing his influence by saying he's done good deeds. He's done many charitable things in Judah. And these charitable things that probably was done was like these perks of economic favor or political help or what we see what happens specifically here. Judah was going through a famine at that particular point in time. So he was giving stuff to the right folks, not all folks. You tracking with me? I want you to see it. It's happening right in front. I'm giving stuff to the right folks, not all folks. And what we see spiritually here, particularly, is that Nehemiah's integrity stays strong. It stays intact. He's not worrying about what Tobiah has going on. He's focused on his mission and his calling to build the wall. And he's not scared. He's not overwhelmed by Tobiah's tactics. I love what Proverbs 29 and 25 says. The fear of man lies a snare, but whoever trusts in the Lord is safe. You look at so much stuff outside in the world, you get scared, you get concerned, you don't know if, when, where, how. But the purpose is to always focus on God. When you get to those moments of fear, it overwhelms you, right? But God tells us if we thank him and we give it to him, He's going to give us a peace that surpasses all of our own understanding. The problem is you've taken it on. And they've been paid to put it on you. Just like these folks have been paid to try to discourage Nehemiah. See, one of the things we have to do to avoid manipulation is to stay sharp, not just against outside threats, but also against compromise inside. See, sometimes people can show you kindness, but sometimes the kindness that they show is not really kindness. It's a form of manipulation to get you to do what they want them to do. Who's ever walked down that street? You live life long enough, you're gonna get caught up. That's why we're called to be discerning people. Oh, they're just so nice and so sweet and so loving. And guess what? They baked me a bunch of cookies. And you don't even know what's in them cookies. Cookies could be hollering you, having you scream, ooh-wee. Now, don't y'all bake me no cookies. No, I'm just kidding. And Jesus, in the same way, faced persistent opposition. He faced it throughout his own ministry, particularly from religious leaders. And like Tobiah, they use manipulation and fear to maintain their influence over the people. And get this, they thought they were standing with God, but they were actually standing in opposition of God's plan. The Pharisees tried to trap Jesus with tricky questions, just like Tobiah tried to trap Nehemiah through his letters. Tobiah used lies, and he tried to manipulate, and he tried to destabilize Jerusalem. But Nehemiah saw through this. See, even in our own lives, even after big win, the enemy doesn't quit. Let me talk to you for a moment. When you think you've arrived and you've accomplished and you can sit back and have a pina colada on a beach, I'm not saying alcohol or non-alcoholic, that's your own. Then something else pops off, right? The enemy doesn't quit. Do you realize you've been studied? Your whole life has been studied. And the enemy is not going to give you something you don't want. The enemy knows your wants, it knows your likes, knows your influences, knows what you like to look at on Facebook. You click on one thing and then all of a sudden it just runs over and over again. We got to be mindful of these things. You can win in Jesus, but there's still struggle in the battle if you're not focused on the calling that he has called you to and the mission that he's called you to. This is important. This is why we are called to be faithful to Christ. We're called to persevere. We're called to hold on and keep moving. He continues in verses 1 through 3 in chapter 7 by saying, "Now when the wall had been built, I had set up the doors, and the gatekeepers, the singers, and the Levites had been appointed. I gave my brother Hanani and Hananiah, the governor of the castle, charge over Jerusalem, for he was more faithful and God-fearing man than many. And I also said to them, let not the gates of Jerusalem be open until the sun is hot. And while they were standing guard, let them shut and bar the doors. Appoint guards from among the inhabitants of Jerusalem, some at their guard posts and some in front of their own homes. What we see after this successful completion of the wall, Nehemiah, he now starts to deal with putting up gates. And see, these gates were not just for show. These gates symbolize the city's physical safety and the need to control who was coming in and coming out of the city. I think that goes well with us. We need to put up our own personal gates. We need to control what comes in and out of our minds and our hearts. Because if we truly control what comes in and out of our minds and hearts, then we will be satisfied in Him. And that Him is Jesus. But listen to what Nehemiah does under good godly leadership. He appoints three groups. He appoints gatekeepers. And the role of the gatekeeper were basically the security detail. They had to keep a close eye on who came in and came out of the city. When the wall was up, it was all about protecting Jerusalem from the outside threats. And these gatekeepers had to be trustworthy. And what baffles me, he put singers there. Now, what singer's going to do with people who carry AKs? Right? Nehemiah appoints singers. But they were essential to maintaining, get this, the spiritual atmosphere of worship. When you go through something, instead of pouting about it, what you need to do is put on your favorite praise song or your favorite worship song and just start worshiping it in a way. Nehemiah has this first sign of protection. Then he brings the worshipers. And these folks led the praise of worship and lifting the spirits and reminding everyone that God's presence and protection is near and was there. See, the music wasn't just background noise. The music itself ensured this spiritual integrity and commitment to God. And finally, we see the Levites. The Levites were the spiritual heavyweights. They oversaw the handling of the temple and all the religious things, from teaching God's word and God's law to leading worship. And see, what Nehemiah does by appointing the Levites, he ensured that the city stayed spiritually rooted. And the leadership helped in keeping Judah's commitment to God. See, rebuilding the wall was not just a physical project. It emphasized and symbolized the spiritual restoration of God's people. And see, this is what I would share with this and how we would apply it to our own lives. We are called to set spiritual boundaries to protect our hearts, mind, and families. What do your spiritual boundaries look like? You know, we just don't leave our front doors open, right? And say, come on in. We're checking out the people that are coming to the house, right? And even the folks we invite them to our house, we still check them out even more. Make sure you don't take nothing that don't belong to you. What Nehemiah does, particularly at this particular point in time, you see in his leadership, he appoints faithful leaders, Hananiah and Hananiah. And what we see specifically here in this their character, we see that Nehemiah literally valued godly character over competence. And what he does here, specifically here, true leadership in God's work requires a heart that is aligned with God. I'd rather have somebody who loves God with all their might, all their soul, and all their strength than a know-it-all. Because I know if that person loves God with all their heart, mind, soul, and strength, I know that their alignment is going to be with God's alignment, not their own. See, sometimes the smarter person in the room is not book smart. The smartest person in the room have been through life issues. And if they've been through life's issues, but they have God's experience, man, that's a first round in my book. That's why I love your pastors here at Grace Point. I consider them my pastors. I consider them brothers in the Lord. Sometimes I don't like to hear what they got to say. And sometimes they don't like to hear what I got to say. But what they always say is done in love. And there's this unity, there's this bond, there's this relationship that goes forward because we're pushing to get better in Jesus. I love what John Owen says about pastoral leadership in this quote in his book, The Works of John Owen. He says, the duties of pastors is to lead the flock with wholesome food of the word, to watch over it with all care and diligence, to go before it in example of faith, love, humility, self-denial, meekness, patience, readiness for the cross, and conformity in their own hearts and lives unto Christ, the great shepherd of the sheep. You see, leaders in church and life should be people who fear God and keep it real with integrity. I'd rather somebody tell me the truth than tell me a lie. I'd rather somebody speak truth into me so that I know the errors of my ways than speak a lie to me where I can continue falling. And see, this is why we need godly people in our own lives. Nehemiah continues by giving them instructions to not open the doors until the sun was hot. It meant keeping the doors closed until it was hot. Vegas is the only place that I know in October you can go swimming and not have any issues. It starts at the beginning of the summer. Way, we can go swimming. And it's already October and it's still 101, 102 degrees. You don't even want to move outside when it's so hot sometime, right? But Nehemiah is smart. He says, open the door open the gates when it's hot because people don't like to move around. You see this eye for detail that Nehemiah has. But then also you see the community involvement. Nehemiah wants them to team up with the community, with the gatekeepers, the folks around to guard the city. And this was a move to make sure that everyone had a responsibility of keeping the families and the homes safe. Everyone had a role to play. And see, the responsibility was not just for a few leaders. It was for the whole community called the church. See, security or spiritual security in the church is a team effort. Everyone got a role to play. Ephesians chapter 6, verses 18 tells us this way, pray at all times in the spirit with all prayers and supplications. That to that end, keep alert with all perseverance, making supplications for all the saints. Jesus himself demonstrated wisdom just like he appointed leaders. He invested in his disciples. He prepared them to guard and lead the flock. He described himself in the text as a good shepherd who guards his flock, who keeps them safe. And see, what we must realize, godly desires has this faithfulness attached to it. See, God-fearing leaders are to watch over God's people and to guard against spiritual weakness. And finally, in verse 4, the city was wide and large, but the people within it were few, and no houses had been rebuilt. The wall was up. Jerusalem was still looking a little empty. Homes needed to be built. And Nehemiah knew that a solid wall was just the beginning. Probably said to himself, what's a city without people? And Nehemiah knew the long game. And because he knew the long game, what we must realize, his faithfulness was to God in making sure that the goal was accomplished. And Jesus, too, focused on building his own kingdom for the long term. It was Jesus' ministry that keeps us and kept us. And while we are a part of it today, we are ambassadors of the kingdom of God. The kingdom of God is not a part of this world. We are part of what God does and rules and reigns. And we are to act as ambassadors for Christ. I love what Luke chapter 10, verse 2 says. He says, and he said to them, the harvest is plentiful, but the laborers are few. Therefore, pray earnestly to the Lord of the harvest and send out the laborers into the harvest. Jesus recognized the need for more laborers, just as Nehemiah saw the need for more people. See, we have to get into the mind frame of building something for the long term. And when we build something for the long term, it requires planning and leadership that focuses on what God is calling people to do. Jesus is the greater Nehemiah. And Jesus himself builds. He builds his church, which we are all a part of. And we see this clearly in Matthew chapter 16, verse 18, where it reads, and I tell you, you are Peter, and on this rock I will build my church, and the gates of hell shall not prevail against it. God is at work. God is at work as building a people. And he's at work of building you. So as I close, I want to give you a couple of questions of application. First one, what's stealing your focus from what God has called you to do? And how can you lock back in? When challenges hit, are you learning from your own strength or trusting in God's plan? And finally, what steps can you take to strengthen your spiritual defenses, making you're guided by godly influences, making sure you're guided by godly influences and staying grounded in your walk to Christ? Amen. I want you to pick out a neighbor again. Go on and pick one out. Pick one out. Find a good neighbor this time. They're going to need to hear this. You got a good one? All right, look for another one now. Now I want you to look at your neighbor and say, Jesus got us. His plans wins. We ain't backing down. Look at your other neighbor. Neighbor, Jesus got us. His plans wins, and we ain't backing down. Let's pray. Father, we are so grateful that you've allowed us to come together this morning. And we're thankful for what you are doing in our lives. We ask that you would continue to move in us and through us. We thank you of the story of Nehemiah, Lord God, about his perseverance and his faithfulness. And even though he had all types of haters and all types of individuals that tried to discourage and to distract him, Father, I pray in the name of Jesus that you would give us eyes to see your plan and purpose for our lives. Keep us in the mission, Jesus. Help us understand our purpose, our calling, and help us move according to your plan and will for our lives. We are grateful that you have called us. We're thankful that you've chosen us. Now, Father, we ask that you would allow us to glorify you in how we live and how we act. Just in Jesus' mighty name, we all say amen.
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1: 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The Morning and Night Classes are heard weekdays at this same time, right here on Pilgrim Radio. Thanks for listening.

We just got a couple songs to close out our time this hour. I trust our time with Pastor Alan Stansberry was encouraging for morning and night classes this evening. It's Kim Timmons, We Just Heard, with The Way We Love. And as we carry on now, it's Ben Fuller up next singing Don't Let Me Forget.

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1: 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It's a book reading program. I'm Tom Hess, and this is installment number 4 of Holiness by J.C. Ryle. We do those things that are pleasing in his sight. It's in 1 John 3, verse 22. Let this never be forgotten. It is a very comfortable doctrine, just as a parent is pleased with the efforts of his little child to please him, though it be only by picking a daisy or walking across a room. So is our Father in heaven pleased with the poor performances of his believing children. He looks at the motive, principle, and intention of their actions, and not merely at their quantity and quality. He regards them as members of his own dear Son. And for his sake, wherever there is a single eye, he is well pleased. Those churchmen who dispute this would do well to study the 12th article of the Church of England. Sanctification, again, is a thing which will be found absolutely necessary as a witness to our character in the great day of judgment. It will be utterly useless to plead that we believed in Christ unless our faith has had some sanctifying effect and been seen in our lives. Evidence will be the one thing wanted when the great white throne is set, when the books are opened, when the graves give up their tenants, when the dead are arraigned before the bar of God. Without some evidence that our faith in Christ was real and genuine, we shall only rise again to be condemned. I can find no evidence that will be how we talked and what we professed, but how we lived and what we did. Let no man deceive himself on this point. If anything is certain about the future, it is certain that there will be a judgment, and if anything is certain about judgment, it is certain that men's works and doings will be considered and examined in it. He that supposes works are of no importance because they cannot justify us is a very ignorant Christian. Unless he opens his eyes, he will find to his cost that if he comes to the bar of God without some evidence of grace, it would be better if he had never been born. Sanctification, in the last place, is absolutely necessary in order to train and prepare us for heaven. Most men hope to go to heaven when they die, but few, it may be feared, take the trouble to consider whether they would enjoy heaven if they got there. Heaven is essentially a holy place. Its inhabitants are all holy. Its occupations are all holy. To be really happy in heaven, it is clear and plain that we must be somewhat trained and made ready for heaven while we are on earth. The notion of a purgatory after death, which shall turn sinners into saints, is a lying invention of man and is nowhere taught in the Bible. We must be saints before we die if we are to be saints afterwards in glory. The favorite idea of many, that dying men need nothing except absolution and forgiveness of sins to fit them for their great change, is a profound delusion. We need the work of the Holy Spirit as well as the work of Christ. We need renewal of the heart as well as the atoning blood. We need to be sanctified as well as to be justified. It is common to hear people saying on their deathbeds, "I only want the Lord to forgive me my sins and take me to rest." But those who say such things forget that the rest of heaven would be utterly useless if we had no heart to enjoy it. What could an unsanctified man do in heaven if by any chance he got there? Let that question be fairly looked in the face and fairly answered. No man can possibly be happy in a place where he is not in his element and where all around him is not congenial to his tastes, habits, and character. When an eagle is happy in an iron cage, when a sheep is happy in the water, when an owl is happy in the blaze of noonday sun, when a fish is happy on the dry land, then, and not till then, will I admit that the unsanctified man could be happy in heaven. I lay down these 12 propositions about sanctification with a firm persuasion that they are true, and I ask all who read these pages to ponder them well. Each of them would admit of being expanded and handled more fully, and all of them deserve private thought and consideration. Some of them may be disputed and contradicted, but I doubt whether any of them can be overthrown or proved untrue. I only ask for them a fair and impartial hearing. I believe in my conscience that they are likely to assist men in attaining clear views of sanctification. J.C. Ryle continues, "I now proceed to take up the second point which I propose to consider. That point is the visible evidence of sanctification. In a word, what are the visible marks of a sanctified man? What may we expect to see in him?" This is a very wide and difficult department of our subject. It is wide because it necessitates the mention of many details which cannot be handled fully in the limits of a paper like this. It is difficult because it cannot possibly be treated without giving offense. But at any risk, truth ought to be spoken, and there is some kind of truth which especially requires to be spoken in the present day. First of all, true sanctification, then, does not consist in talk about religion. This is a point which ought never to be forgotten. The vast increase of education and preaching in these latter days makes it absolutely necessary to raise a warning voice. People hear so much of gospel truth that they contract an unholy familiarity with its words and phrases, and sometimes talk so fluently about its doctrines that you might think them true Christians. In fact, it is sickening and disgusting to hear the cool and flippant language which many pour out about conversion, or the Savior, the gospel, finding peace, free grace, and the like, while they are notoriously serving sin or living for the world. Can we doubt that such talk is abominable in God's sight and is little better than cursing, swearing, and taking God's name in vain? The tongue is not the only member that Christ bids us give to his service. God does not want his people to be mere empty tubs, sounding brass and tinkling cymbals. We must be sanctified not only in word and in tongue, but in deed and truth. 1 John 3, verse 18. True sanctification does not consist in temporary religious feelings. This again is a point about which a warning is greatly needed. Mission services and revival meetings are attracting great attention in every part of the land and producing a great sensation. The Church of England seems to have taken a new lease of life and exhibits a new activity, and we ought to thank God for it. But these things have their attendant dangers as well as their advantages. Wherever wheat is sown, the devil is sure to sow tares. Many, it may be feared, appear moved and touched and aroused under the preaching of the gospel, while in reality their hearts are not changed at all. A kind of animal excitement from the contagion of seeing others weeping, rejoicing, or affected is the true account of their case. Their wounds are only skin deep, and the peace they profess to feel is skin deep also. Like the stony ground hearers, they receive the word with joy, but after a little while they fall away, go back to the world, and are harder and worse than before. Like Jonah's gourd, they come up suddenly in a night and perish in a night. Let these things not be forgotten. Let us beware in this day of healing wounds slightly and crying peace, peace when there is no peace. Let us urge on everyone who exhibits new interest in religion to be content with nothing short of the deep, solid, sanctifying work of the Holy Spirit. Reaction after false religious excitement is a most deadly, deadly disease of soul. When the devil is only temporarily cast out of a man in the heat of a revival and by returns to his house, the last state becomes worse than the first. Better 1,000 times begin more slowly and then continue in the word steadfastly than begin in a hurry without counting the cost and by look back with Lot's wife and return to the world. I declare I know no state of soul more dangerous than to imagine we are born again and sanctified by the Holy Ghost because we have picked up a few religious feelings. True sanctification does not consist in outward formalism and external devoutness. This is an enormous delusion, but unhappily a very common one. Thousands appear to imagine that true holiness is to be seen in an excessive quantity of bodily religion, in constant attendance on church services, reception of the Lord's Supper, and observance of fasts and saints' days, in multiplied bowings and turnings and gestures and postures during public worship, in wearing peculiar clothing, and the use of pictures and crosses. I freely admit that some people take up these things from conscientious motives and actually believe that they help their souls. But I'm afraid that in many cases this external religiosity or religiousness is made a substitute for inward holiness, and I am quite certain that it falls utterly short of sanctification of heart. Above all, when I see that many followers of this outward, sensuous, and formal style of Christianity are absorbed in worldliness and plunge headlong into its pomps and vanities without shame, I feel that there is need of very plain speaking on the subject. There may be an immense amount of bodily service while there is not a jot of real sanctification. Sanctification does not consist in retirement from our place in life and the renunciation of our social duties. In every age, it has been a snare, with many to take up this line in the pursuit of holiness. Hundreds of hermits have buried themselves in some wilderness, and thousands of men and women have shut themselves up within the walls of monasteries and convents under the vain idea that by doing so they would escape sin and become eminently holy. They have forgotten that no bolts and bars can keep out the devil, and that wherever we go, we carry the root, that root of all evil, our own hearts. To become a monk or a nun, or to join a house of mercy, is not the high road to sanctification. True holiness does not make a Christian evade difficulties, but face and overcome them. Christ would have his people show that his grace is not a mere hothouse plant, which can only thrive under shelter, but a strong, hardy thing, which can flourish in every relationship of life. It is doing our duty in that state to which God has called us, like salt in the midst of corruption and light in the midst of darkness, which is a primary element in sanctification. It is not the man who hides himself in a cave, but the man who glorifies God as master or servant, parent or child, in the family and in the street, in business and in trade, who is the scriptural type of a sanctified man. Our master himself said in his last prayer, "I pray not that thou shouldst take them out of the world, but that thou shouldst keep them from the evil." John chapter 17, verse 15, the Gospel of John. Sanctification does not consist in the occasional performance of right actions. It is the habitual working of a new heavenly principle within, which runs through all a man's daily conduct, both in great things and in small. Its seat is in the heart, and like the heart in the body, it has a regular influence on every part of the character. It is not like a pump, which only sends forth water when worked upon from without, but like a perpetual fountain from which a stream is ever flowing spontaneously and naturally. Even Herod, when he heard John the Baptist, did many things, while his heart was utterly wrong in the sight of God. Just so, there are scores of people in the present day who seem to have spasmodical fits of goodness, as it is called, and do many right things under the influence of sickness, affliction, death in the family, public calamities, or a sudden qualm of conscience. And yet all the time, any intelligent observer can see plainly that they are not converted and that they know nothing of sanctification. A true saint, like Hezekiah, will be wholehearted. He will count God's commandments concerning all things to be right and hate every false way. Genuine sanctification will show itself in habitual respect to God's law and habitual effort to live in obedience to it as the rule of life. There is no greater mistake than to suppose that a Christian has nothing to do with the law and the Ten Commandments because he cannot be justified by keeping them. The same Holy Spirit who convinces the believer of sin by the law and leads him to Christ for justification will always lead him to a spiritual use of the law as a friendly guide in the pursuit of sanctification. Our Lord Jesus Christ never made light of the Ten Commandments. On the contrary, in his first public discourse, the Sermon on the Mount, he expounded them and showed the searching nature of their requirements. St. Paul never made light of the law. On the contrary, he says, "The law is good, if a man use it lawfully. I delight in the law of God after the inward man." 1 Timothy chapter 1, verse 8, and Romans chapter 7, verse 22. He that pretends to be a saint, while he sneers at the Ten Commandments and thinks nothing of lying, hypocrisy, swindling, ill-temper, slander, drunkenness, and breach of the seventh commandment, is under a fearful delusion. He will find it hard to prove that he is a saint in the last day. Genuine sanctification will show itself in a habitual endeavor to do Christ's will and to live by his practical precepts. These precepts are to be found scattered everywhere throughout the four Gospels, and especially in the Sermon on the Mount. He that supposes they were spoken without the intention of promoting holiness, and that a Christian need not attend to them in his daily life, is really little better than a lunatic, and at any rate is a grossly ignorant person. To hear some men talk and read some men's writings, one might imagine that our blessed Lord, who, when he was on the earth, never taught anything but doctrine and left practical duties to be taught by others, the slightest knowledge of the four Gospels ought to tell us that this is a complete mistake. What his disciples ought to be and to do is continually brought forward in our Lord's teaching. A truly sanctified man will never forget this. He serves a master who said, "You are my friends if you do whatever I command you." John 15:14. Genuine sanctification will show itself in a habitual desire to live up to the standard which St. Paul sets before the churches in his writings. That standard is to be found in the closing chapters of nearly all his epistles. The common idea of many persons that St. Paul's writings are full of nothing but doctrinal statements and controversial subjects, justification, election, predestination, prophecy, and the like, is an entire delusion and a melancholy proof of the ignorance of Scripture which prevails in these latter days. I defy anyone to read Paul's writings carefully without finding in them a large quantity of plain, practical directions about the Christian's duty in every relation of life and about our daily habits, temper, and behavior to one another. These directions were written down by inspiration of God for the perpetual guidance of professing Christians. He who does not attend to them may possibly pass muster as a member of a church or a chapel, but he certainly is not what the Bible calls a sanctified man. Genuine sanctification will show itself in habitual attention to the active graces which our Lord so beautifully exemplified, and especially to the grace of charity. A new commandment I give unto you, that you love one another as I have loved you, that you also love one another. By this shall all men know that you are my disciples, if you have love one to another. That's John chapter 13, verse 34 and 35. A sanctified man will try to do good in the world and to lessen the sorrow and increase the happiness of all around him. He will aim to be like his master, full of kindness and love to everyone, and this not in word only, by calling people dear, but by deeds and actions and self-denying work according as he has opportunity. The selfish Christian professor who wraps himself up in his own conceit of superior knowledge and seems to care nothing whether others sink or swim, go to heaven or hell, so long as he walks to church or chapel in his Sunday best and is called a sound member, in quotes. Such a man knows nothing of sanctification. He may think himself a saint on earth, but he will not be a saint in heaven. Christ will never be found the Savior of those who know nothing of following his example. Saving faith and real converting grace will always produce some conformity to the image of Jesus. Genuine sanctification, in the last place, will show itself in habitual attention to the passive graces of Christianity. When I speak of passive graces, I mean those graces which are especially shown in submission to the will of God and in bearing and forbearing towards one another. That's like forgiving, forbearing. Few people, perhaps unless they have examined the point, have an idea how much is said about these graces in the New Testament and how important a place they seem to fill. This is the special point which Peter dwells upon in commending our Lord Jesus Christ's example to our notice. Christ also suffered for us, leaving us an example that you should follow his steps, who did no sin, neither was guile found in his mouth, who, when he was reviled, reviled not again. When he suffered, he threatened not, but committed himself to him that judges righteously. It's in 1 Peter 2, verses 21 to 23. This is one piece of profession which the Lord's Prayer requires us to make. Forgive us our trespasses, as we forgive them that trespass against us. And the one point that is commented upon at the end of that prayer, this is the point which occupies one-third of the list of the fruits of the Spirit supplied by Paul. Nine are named, and three of these, long-suffering, gentleness, and meekness, are unquestionably passive graces. I must plainly say that I do not think this subject is sufficiently considered by Christians. The passive graces are no doubt harder to attain than the active ones, but they are precisely the graces which have the greatest influence on the world. Of one thing I feel very sure, it is nonsense to pretend to sanctification unless we follow after the meekness, gentleness, long-suffering, and forgiveness of which the Bible makes so much. People who are habitually giving way to peevish and cross tempers in daily life and are constantly sharp with their tongues and disagreeable to all around them, spiteful people, vindictive people, revengeful people, malicious people, of whom, alas, the world is only too full, all such know little as they should know about sanctification. Such are the visible marks of a sanctified man. I do not say that they are all to be seen equally in all God's people. I freely admit that in the best they are not fully and perfectly exhibited. But I do say confidently that the things of which I have been speaking are the scriptural marks of sanctification, and that they who know nothing of them may well doubt whether they have any grace at all. Whatever others may please to say, I will never shrink from saying that genuine sanctification is a thing that can be seen, and that the marks I have endeavored to sketch out are more or less the marks of a sanctified man. The distinction between justification and sanctification, I now propose to consider in the last place, the distinction between those two, justification and sanctification. Wherein do they agree and wherein do they differ? This branch of our subject is one of great importance, though I fear it will not seem so to all my readers. I shall handle it briefly, but I dare not pass it over altogether. Too many are apt to look at nothing but the surface of things in religion and regard nice distinctions in theology as questions of words and names, which are of little real value. But I warn all who are in earnest about their souls that the discomfort which arises from not distinguishing things that differ in Christian doctrine is very great indeed, and I especially advise them, if they love peace, to seek clear views about the matter before us. Justification and sanctification are two distinct things we must always remember. And yet, there are points in which they agree and points in which they differ. Let's try to find out what they are. Both proceed originally from the free grace of God. It is of this gift alone that believers are justified or sanctified at all. Both are part of that great work of salvation which Christ in the eternal covenant has undertaken on behalf of his people. Christ is the fountain of life from which pardon and holiness both flow, and the root of each is Christ. Both are to be found in the same persons. Those who are justified are always sanctified, and those who are sanctified are always justified. God has joined them together, and they cannot be put asunder. And here on page 29 of J.C. Ryle's book on holiness, we have run out of time, but we'll be back with installment 5 of this book. Until next time, then, thank you for listening, and may the Lord be with you.
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1: His intent, God's intent, was that now, through the church, doesn't say through individuals, through the church, the manifold wisdom of God should be made known to the rulers and authorities in the heavenly realms. The church is involved in this cosmic spiritual battle. We often think about what the church does for me, but we're called into a community, and that community has phenomenal power.
0: Scott Sundquist, next. Is church just something we create to serve our purposes or to maintain old traditions? Or is it something more vital, meaningful, and powerful? While the latter is obviously the answer, Dr. Scott Sundquist explains the details in his book, Why Church? He's president of Gordon-Conwell Theological Seminary. Here's Sean Kohler.
2: Scott, thank you for joining us.
1: Good to be here.
2: Why don't you tell us a little bit about yourself and why you wrote Why Church?
1: Sure. I was born at a very young age, and I've gotten a lot older ever since, so there's a good summary. I was planning on being a junior high teacher and then went to Urbana Mission Conference, and my wife and I both felt very strongly called to mission work. So my whole life, since the age of 22, has been formed around God's mission in the world. And it was redirected to Asia when we sponsored a Vietnamese refugee family. And here's a little transition to the book, Why Church? We didn't sponsor this Vietnamese family, a widow and four kids, by ourselves. That'd be like impossible, because we had a 9-month-old baby. Okay, mm-hmm. So here we are, a young couple, about 24 years old, sponsoring this widow and four kids. But our church supported us. We were part of a church. We had a small group, what I call in here a little church in the big church. And it was that small group that took care of the family, and the larger church donated some money and helped pay later on to move them into an apartment. So anyway, my whole life has been geared around mission, academics. I taught in Singapore for 8 years, and then at Pittsburgh Seminary, and then at Fuller, I was a dean, and then I've been at Gordon-Conwell for 7.5 years now as the president.
2: Before we start off talking about this, the reason of why to go to church, can you, for those listening who may not quite think it's any more than just four walls, can you kind of define what church is for us?
1: Yeah, it's great. I actually have at the beginning of the book a nice little quotation. There's some powerful quotations in Paul and Peter about the church. But listen, this is Ephesians 3:10. His intent, God's intent, was that now, through the church, doesn't say through individuals, through the church, the manifold wisdom of God should be made known to the rulers and authorities in the heavenly realms. The church is involved in this cosmic spiritual battle. We often think about what the church does for me, but we're called into a community, and that community has phenomenal power. And we often don't think about that. Also, in 1 Timothy 3, Paul makes the comment, although I hope to come to you soon, this is 1 Timothy 3:14, I'm writing these instructions, so if I'm delayed, you'll know how people ought to conduct themselves in God's household. So that's the first description of the church, God's household, which is the church of the living God, the pillar and foundation of the truth. I'd never thought about the church before as a pillar and foundation of the truth. Where are you going to find truth? In the church. Nah, church is a place. I don't like the music there, kind of thing. But we underestimate the power of the church if we really enter with the right attitude. I mentioned in here, the church has two purposes, not four or five or six or not one. And its two purposes are made very clear in Scripture. The first is worship. We are commanded to come together and worship. And later on, we can talk about, I don't think that means we all commanded to go and look at a flat screen. We're commanded, ecclesiola means that the called out community. It's community. It's called out from somewhere else to be together. So worship is the first purpose, and the second is witness or mission. So there's a coming purpose and there's a going purpose. And when I do mission conferences, I often find churches are so caught up in gathering and taking care of themselves, and their money spent mostly on themselves. Mm-hmm. But we are to gather to be scattered. And that's just very clear.
2: Church culture, as I've seen it become, you know, I'll come if the coffee's good and the seats are comfortable and the music is either too loud or not loud enough. And we seem to make it all about personal preference rather than what it's really meant for.
1: Well, I think our culture has shaped us to say, take care of yourself, express yourself and your own desires and needs. And so we look at the church as a place of therapy rather than a place of power and transformation.
2: You know, there are a lot of Christians who, you know, they come to faith and either they go to church for a little bit and sort of fade away, or they just don't go to church at all. What do you think are some of the reasons for this trend of Christians deciding not to go to church?
1: Yeah, there are many reasons for it. I think one of the reasons today is that so many of our needs and desires are met through technology, and we get so caught up in technology, and it's becoming very hard to actually be in groups of other people and to relate and connect. We're finding that fewer people are getting married, for example. We find that groups of students will often meet together and look at their phones. And so just the whole idea of community and understanding interpersonal human relationships and how important they are. So we've lost that. On the other hand, there's a reaction against that some, because there are people returning to the Catholic Church with Mass, and it's very formal, and the Orthodox Church. And so we do see some movements back, and even the Anglican Church is growing in certain areas. So I think there are certain people who are feeling very lonely and anxious and lost and cut off. And then they begin to discover what the church is. I say in my book that I have five basic movements that help to define the church. And I did this so that high school students going off to college or new Christians would understand the church through the very simple five body movements. And the first one is come. The first body movement that helps us understand is church. And when you come to the cross, but you also come to a community. You do not come by yourself just to kind of be by yourself. That's the way most Eastern religions are. We live in Singapore, and we'd watch individual Buddhists or families go, and they bring joss sticks, and they bring oranges, or they might bring a sacrifice of chicken, and it was all radically individual. Or people would go to a sacred tree, and they'd put an idol in there, or they'd light a candle there. It was all individual. But that's not Christianity. Jesus prayed not a bunch of people come to faith. He said, thy kingdom come. It's this kingdom, these relationships. So all the images about faith and salvation are community. And we've lost sight of that. So there are many reasons that we shy away from it. I think maybe a lot of our churches have become so shallow, they don't really call us to something higher and more beautiful and rich, you know, really rich. There is a great tradition that when we just kind of expel it because we want to do something that we feel good about, we are losing something quite valuable there. So I talk about connection, being connected to the global church, being connected to the great tradition in our history is a very enriching thing that I think we've lost.
2: You know, you talked a little bit about that loneliness, but can you kind of go into some other implications of what happens to a Christian when they're not connected to a church?
1: Yeah, there's a number of things that happen. Number one, we find bad theology develops. The early church, the theology was centered or righted or made orthodox through worship and liturgy. And we often forget that. It wasn't that people sat in their offices and wrote systematic theology. It was the liturgy was developing and that focused, Jesus is both God and man. God is the Trinity in the name of the Father, the Son, and the Holy Spirit. And so all of that theology developed in community. Now, there have been great revivals in the world where people go off by themselves, they don't get other teaching, they outside the community, and they develop a Christian revival around themselves, and they become very narcissistic. And we have all these problems today without submitting one to another and submitting to the tradition and scripture together. It's very easy for things to fly off. And then we begin to think that Jesus is here to serve me as opposed to me being here to serve him.
2: Yeah, I've been witness to quite a number of cults that have formed on the internet simply out of just, I've found a guy on YouTube and this is my teacher, and now they grows, and the next thing you know, they've sort of, like, they're not even really connected. They're not connected physically. They're sort of spread out over the internet, but they listen to this one guy and that becomes their whole theology.
1: Yeah, and see, the thing about, I put in here some classic prayers of confession, classic hymns and so forth. And I'll tell you, you take a look at some of these prayers of confession and these liturgical prayers, and you realize, wow, that's pretty deep. I mean, that's profound. I can't believe what's in there. I am not worthy to come before you. I mean, it's that phrase that starts the prayer of humble access. That is quite profound. That's very different from, you know, I didn't like the sermon. You know, I didn't like that music. I want to go to some place that plays more, you know, modern music or something. No, this is where we enter in to something that is a great tradition of 2,000 years. And it's much more profound than just, you know, what happened last week, or like you said, somebody who said something that kind of excites me right now.
2: So we saw in 2020 with the pandemic and churches shutting down, many people who were probably in the church for a long time, 2020 hit, they're sort of separated, and many didn't come back. I can speak from my own experience. I had, you know, I actually ran the digital ministry of my church at the time. And so we had online live streaming, and that was just sort of there for, you know, people who are out of town and they missed the message, and so they can watch it live. I saw so many of my volunteers and regular attenders that shifted to online during the pandemic, and they stayed there. They never came back to church. Why do you think people got so comfortable with just sitting at home and doing church from home?
1: The word that I use is entropy. I think in Western culture, technology has developed a certain entropy, everything going from a higher level of energy to a lower level of energy. Mm. We can't get seminarians to move, to go to seminary, to actually sit in a classroom, look at each other, have a meal with a faculty member, pray together. It's a lot easier just to sit in your bed and, you know, kind of do download lectures and that sort of thing. So for some people, that's all they can do, but we still try to bring them together. So entropy is setting in also when it comes to reading an article. Most any article now that I bring up, it says, would you like an AI summary of this? Mm. Oh, good. I don't have to read 15 pages. I can just read one page and someone's going to do it for me. And our brain, we're getting stupider, because you have to think about something if you read a whole book or a whole chapter. If you're just reading a paragraph summary, it's like going to your phone and just kind of swiping through different things, mm-hmm. and the brain just flickers quickly and things don't sink in. So our brain is not developing as much. And the same thing, I found that when I was attending church through Zoom, I'd get up and go get a cup of coffee, or I'd go to the bathroom and sit, come back down. I didn't feel like I was a part of a community at all. Nobody's looking at me. Mm-hmm. I can kind of do church on the side. So it's not true that we can multitask well. Sure, we can multitask, but it ain't good for our souls.
2: There are a lot of people, too, who leave the church due to either church hurt, bad theology, bad church leadership. And, you know, this has happened at a church that I was at before. Many people left because of church hurt, because of bad leadership. And, you know, for me, as an example, you know, I left that church and what did I do? I went and found another church. There are a lot of people I knew that just left altogether and never came back. Can you kind of speak to why people sort of do that, but also maybe some encouragement to them to say, like, hey, this is people. It's not God. We still have to worship God. We still have to be in fellowship. But I think we sort of shift the blame to God when those situations hurt, you know, happen.
1: Yeah, it's interesting. I think we're using that as an excuse. There are some terrible things that have happened. That's why I'm in theological education. We need to train pastors better and train out the narcissism that is just dominating because of social media. We're constantly looking for more likes, you know, more followers and that sort of thing. I am tired of hearing great theologians say, oh, I'm so humbled that such and such a publisher is going to publish my book. I'm so humbled that, you know, this book's going to be published. You're not humbled. You're proud. Why'd you put it out there? And so we need good theological education so that we don't have the kind of misogynist pastors. I've talked to many women whose families have been ruined because of the way they were treated as a woman by an insecure man. For example, I'm just talking about some of the main things that happen, or the abuse, or the mishandling of money and all these sort of things. We need to do a better job training our leaders, and we have less of this. Again, I go back to entropy. It used to be it might be 120 hours for an MDiv. I think many schools are down to about 85 hours, and pretty soon you'll be able to get an MDiv on weekends during the month of July. So what do you do in July? I'm going to get an MDiv in July. You know, I'm not going to be ordained. No, today it really takes more. education and formation. I use the word formation carefully to actually begin to be formed more into the likeness of Christ takes more time and more intentionality. And the way that I describe it is spiritual formation and virtue formation is more like climbing a mountain than falling out of bed. But we want it to be easy, and it's hard. So I don't place as much blame on the person who gets hurt by the church as I do on the poor leadership training that we've had in the past. And so we're struggling to make sure at Gordon-Conwell we do more and encourage people to continue, you know, that kind of education. Now, to go back to the people that left, also I think there's a misunderstanding of what the church is. The church isn't just a place where I'm comfortable. The two main purposes of the church are worship and witness. It's a place where you find that you can serve others. And how are you going to serve others by yourself? Or you kind of go out and you find some homeless people and you feed some money. Well, churches organize those kinds of ministries and also the outreach to people who've never heard the gospel before. Mm-hmm. So when you go to a church, you're not just going to have your needs met. You're going to find out how God's going to use you through the empowerment that comes to worship to move out and lay down your life for others. A final comment would be, I described that when you come to church, all of a sudden you've come to a community where everybody is commanded to love you. And that's the way it should be. It's, oh my gosh, you came to this place. I had no idea. See all these people here? Whenever I do baptisms or new membership, I see all these people here. All these people have been commanded to love you. They've got to. And if they don't, they got to go confess the next week when they come to church. And so it should be a place, not just where we come to say, you know, how do I feel better, but how can I love that child? How can I go over and speak to that elderly person and help them out or something? And so we enter into a community of love.
2: Yeah, you know, love is, we spoke about humility a little bit there, which I want to get into, but love, absolutely. I keep taking this when I deal with some of these cults that are very angry. I keep sort of drawing them back to 1 John 4:20 about, you know, the love for your brother. Anyone who claims to love the love God and does not love his brother is a liar. And so we have people who will look at those groups as Christians. This is like, this is my standard of Christian. Maybe they see like a Westboro Baptist church and they go, well, this is what Christians look like. So I don't want any part of that. But the scriptures call those people a liar. And so it's sort of about like shifting the focus back to what is a Christian? And then, like I said, you brought up humility, and that's one of the things that I found is missing so much in church leadership is an aspect of humility. There's never, I've come across lots of pastors and lots of church leadership where they're never wrong. They can't be wrong. And, you know, I've had situations in the past church where people have, you know, the pastor's been open to like, yeah, come talk to me if you have a disagreement. But usually what comes out of those conversations is, well, I'm here to tell you why you're wrong.
1: Well, this is where I have a saying that I use a lot, and that's that history is very important. It's not just important, it's very important. And if we take the time to study history, we'd realize the early church, they said the supreme value, the supreme virtue is humility. So you go back to Philippians 2, you know, take Jesus Christ, who in form was God, but did not count equality with God something to be grasped, but emptied himself. So there's may have been the first Christian hymn. Mm-hmm. They call that the Philippian hymn. And where does it start? It starts with emptying himself voluntarily for others. And so we want Christian leaders who are fighting against that ego or that narcissistic power that is being pushed through the internet all the time. All the time, it's more about yourself. And so you see something that you like, and the internet puts out more stuff like that. It just feeds that desire. And so rather than feeding those desires, we need to kill them. Those desires that are, they're all bent. And we need to see the gospel bring about a rectification of our desires. And that can happen, and that will happen, but the community is very helpful there. But when we have those desires, you know, those desires turned into the divine desires as we put on Christ, you know, all of a sudden we find that our leadership has more power. Our leadership that comes out of self does not have power. It has temporary power. It has shallow power. But the real power that we read about there in Ephesians, for example, comes through humility and emptying ourselves. Because if we're not empty, we can't be filled by the Holy Spirit.
2: You know, as someone who was in church leadership for many years, I remember taking to heart a quote from Glenn Beck that had said, you know, don't pray for humility because God will humble you. And so I took that seriously for a while. And I was like, well, I'm not going to pray for humility because that's, you know, I don't want to be hurt by God. And then it sort of recognizing that I have my role to play in the conversation back and forth with others and the way that I treat others, I had to flip the script one day and say, you know, not only am I going to pray for humility, but I'm going to pray for it every morning. I want God to make me uncomfortable. I want God to humble me, even if it hurts. And what that did at first was just sort of shift my perspective to less about me and more about how do I impact and how do I make a difference in others? How am I treating them? It just sort of shifted my focus. And so I think that that is something that probably a lot of church leadership can benefit from, is just asking God on a daily basis to humble them.
1: Yeah, yeah. I think with humility and a deeper understanding of what the church is, our churches would just explode because you'd want to be around people like that. As a matter of fact, one of my favorite sermons of Jonathan Edwards is Heaven is a World of Love. So the goal, where we're going, is a place where when you come into contact with anybody, they're seeking to love you. They're seeking to serve you. Every single relationship is like that. And I remember that sermon. It's a long sermon. It takes about an hour and 50 minutes to read it. I can't believe people stayed awake for the whole thing. But I guess if you didn't have TV and, you know, everything, you'd do that. But you can imagine a church where when you come in, people actually look at you and they ask how your son is. They ask about that. So the church should be a world or a realm of love like that. And then we would find, oh my gosh, the love is so overwhelming. We can't just love ourselves. We got to love others. And so we look around and say, where else can we express this love of God? In the neighborhood, in the state or whatever, and then in other cultures, and people have never heard of the love of God.
2: So just sort of closing this out, what would you say to somebody who has either been hurt by church or, you know, left at 2020 and never came back? Now that we know the importance of church, what is something you could say to them to help them move forward, whether it's through their hurt or the entropy, as you talked about? How can they move forward and get back into having those relationships and that fellowship?
1: Yeah, that's a good question. Of course, I'm very selfish. I'd say you should read my book first, because the book talks about what the church is about, and that's the very reason I wrote the book. Is because so many people who are Christians just have a very light connection to the church, and churches lower their standards so much they don't even have a prayer of confession. Well, how can you come to Christ as an imperfect person, as a sinner, without confessing your sin? If you have no need, why would you come? And so that was the one thing that was missing in so many churches. So I think we all have to start humbly, and I mentioned this a number of times in there, that the Christian faith starts with thanksgiving. We're grateful for what God has done, and to go back and

0: itself of this, that God has only one plan for the salvation of the world, and that's the church. And the church is a community. And that's the neat thing about Christianity, is that we're not just little individual automatons out there by ourselves, bouncing around, but we are a community. And how do we express that community is something that we need to continue to pray about. But I'll never forget doing weddings in Singapore, where most of the families were former Buddhist and only the couple was Christian. They didn't know how to behave in a church. They'd get up and they'd walk around and they'd go up and adjust the bride's dress while I'm doing the vows, because they weren't used to sitting still and looking at something. They just came in and did their thing and left. But this communal thing is a great gift of God that we need to receive.
1: Is there anything else you wanted to share about the book? If you had something that you think that anybody potentially looking at your book would need to know before picking it up?
0: Yeah, I think I offer it as a way for especially, I would say, high school, college students going through it. Do I want to go to church in the future? Well, do you really know what the church is? You ever take time to look at that? And the five body movements, I think, are memorable. Come, stand, kneel, sit, go. And you unpack those, you realize, wow, you come to the cross, you come to a community. And then you stand. And when you stand, this is so different from other religions. We just need to appreciate it so much. You come into church and you see a cross and you realize, oh my gosh, God knew I had a problem. He knew how to solve it. He solved the problem before I even came here. Whereas in other religions, you got to do all this stuff. In Islam, you never know if you've done enough. But here you come in. And so we enter his gates with thanksgiving, his courts with praise. And that is just wonderful. And so we start off realizing God's already done for us things that we could never do ourselves. We owe him everything. And then the thing that we discovered when Nancy and I, my wife's name is Nancy, when we were visiting churches, so many new churches, contemporary churches, big box churches had no confession of sin. And that is absolutely core to the Christian of faith. We admit we can't do it. If we can't admit that, then we have no need for a savior. So that's the third movement is kneel. So we come and we stand and then we kneel. And that's something that we need to really think about. I talk quite a bit about how to confess. And then we sit and we sit, we receive the word of God. We receive the elements, the body of Christ. So we've emptied ourselves in confession. We fill ourselves with the word and prayer, the word read, the word preached, and then we go. And the going is the lit what the Orthodox call the liturgy after the liturgy. It's a continuing worship. We continue to worship God in mission, and I think that's beautiful. And one final thing I'll say is, I had this book read by Catholics, Lutherans, Evangelicals, Pentecostals, person from Zambia, person from Singapore, all kinds of people read this book, and so it's sort of a generic presentation of this is what the church is. And even if you're Orthodox, you could probably find most of it is something that you could agree with.
1: Thank you so much for joining us, Scott.
0: Thank you.
2: You've been listening to His People on Pilgrim Radio. Many thanks to our guest, Dr. Scott Sundquist, president of Gordon-Conwell Theological Seminary and author of the book, Why Church? Coming up on tomorrow's program, it's Steve Eatman on building a faithful, gospel-centered youth ministry.
3: But that just boils down to rules, and and that kids will bristle at that. If you just make it about rules, it's not just about rules. It's about the relationship we have with Christ. It's about following him, not because we don't want to get in trouble for drinking or whatever, but because of who God is and what he's done for us. That's why we follow him. And that's when I realized I need to teach that. I need to teach from that perspective, not just from the perspective of don't do this or that.
2: That's tomorrow at the same time, right here on His People. 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
2: Colin Smith is Pastor Emeritus of the Orchard Church in Barrington, Illinois. He's also written a number of books. Today we conclude his series, 10 Keys for Unlocking the Bible and the Christian Life, and his message, New Destiny. Now here's Colin Smith.
3: Today, as we come to the last in our series on the Christian life, I want to see what Peter has to say about the church and about her destiny. And this 10th key will open up a dimension of the Christian life that in our highly individualistic society, many people long for, but at the same time struggle to grasp. You see, when you come to faith in Jesus Christ, it's not just that you begin a new life. It is also that you become part of a new community. And that is very different from other religions. They are paths which, if you choose, you can walk entirely alone. But Christ calls his followers to walk with him together. Each of us must come to the cross individually in repentance and faith. But when we come to Jesus in repentance and faith, there we meet each other. And it is at the cross that God creates new community of people who are born again and called to a different life. Now, you'll notice if you open your Bibles at 1 Peter chapter 5, that right at the beginning of the chapter, this is what Peter is speaking about. He speaks about elders. And he speaks about them being shepherds of a flock. You see, there are many sheep belonging to Christ, but he brings them together into a flock, and he puts them under the care of shepherds. And this reminds us that this whole letter of Peter that we've been studying is written to little communities of Christian believers. Chapter 1 and verse 1. Peter talks about God's elect who are strangers in the world, and they're scattered in Pontus, Galatia, Cappadocia, Asia, and Bithynia. Now, that is simply what a church is. A church is a community of believers in one locality who have been drawn together by the common experience of the grace of God in Jesus Christ. And God's purpose is not just that you and I should belong to Jesus, but that we should be part of an identifiable flock of God's sheep under the care of shepherds or trusted spiritual leaders. Notice how Peter speaks of the flock that is under your care. So I want us to think from 1 Peter in chapter 5 today about the flock, about the shepherds, about the dangers that the flock faces, and then finally about the destiny that belongs to all of God's people together. So I hope you have your Bibles open at 1 Peter in chapter 5. First of all, the flock. Now, one of the exciting things that I think is happening today is that there is a new interest in community. After years of hyper-individualism and consumerism, we've got a new generation arising. Often, folks who have not experienced deep or stable relationships in the context of family, and they are longing to find and searching for authentic community. This is a good thing. I want to offer three observations that I hope will be helpful. The first is that an authentic community, as we seek to express that together, will reflect all the struggles of the individuals who make that community up. Now, it's very important to grasp this. My friend who spoke with the same accent looked at the church and he didn't like what he saw. The truth is, in looking in the mirror, many of us don't like what we see either. And the church is simply an expression on a larger scale of what you will find within any one Christian individual. So I need to ask these questions. Do I ever struggle with pride or insensitivity? Do I ever struggle with greed or list any number of these things? If any of these things are struggles in me, I should not be surprised if they are struggles also for others who are in Christ around me. So the plea that I'm making is simply this. In our search for authentic community, let's be realistic. Because it is a great mistake to set one standard for ourselves and say, well, this is me and these are all my struggles, but to expect the church to be something altogether different when the church is simply a gathering of folks like us who are in the process of trying to work out what it is to be an authentic follower of Jesus Christ and are at various stages in the development on that path. The church is not a club for nearly perfect saints. The church is a hospital for recovering sinners. And what we should expect in the community of God's people who are experiencing God's grace is to see folks at every stage of the recovery process. That's authentic. We should look for it, not be surprised when we see it. Secondly, an authentic community will include difficult people. In the church that I pastored before coming here, we had a lady who had been in the church all her days since childhood, and throughout the course of her life, she developed increasingly severe problems of many sorts. Perhaps the most appropriate way of describing her would be to say that she was very eccentric. She used to write anonymous letters. I had a large file of anonymous letters, all from her. I knew her writing the minute I saw her envelope. Often these anonymous letters were suggesting that she should be invited to sing a solo in church on Sunday morning. She even would list the appropriate songs that this anonymous person could be invited to sing. When she spoke with someone who was sick, she on several occasions would say, "I'm so glad this is happening to you and not to me." Oh, dear. We found on more than one occasion and had to deal with it, of course, that she had gone up to a new person in the church and befriended them with conversation and then invited them for lunch. And having invited them for lunch in a rather nice restaurant, when the check came to the table, she would say, "Oh, no, I've forgotten my handbag." I don't know, thinking back, if there was ever a year when the elders did not have to deal with some problem that arose because of this lady. And as she got older, it became worse. Now, here's the other side. She did not have a single living relative. If it was not for the kindness and faithfulness of a few people in the church, she would have been completely isolated in an institution without a single friend in the world. A few believers with incredible humility, faithfulness, and loyalty did the most menial work in her otherwise filthy home and managed to sustain a life for her. No social institution in the town would have put up with her or did. She'd been thrown out them all. Only the church had the grace and the patience to go on loving and forgiving and confronting and persevering. Now, you see, it's easy to talk about caring for others outside the church, but the first test of authenticity is whether we care about the difficult people inside the church. And right there in the story that we've just told together, you have two snapshots of the church. You have the difficult person who is embraced by the love of the community. And you have the love of that community that is in hidden ways doing extraordinary things. And perhaps if you'd come into the church and some person said some dreadful thing to you, you'd say, "Oh my goodness, you know, I went to church and you should hear what some person said to me." Well, remember the two sides here. Authentic community embraces difficult people. The world doesn't know anything about this. The world throws them out. I have a picture in my mind of a believer standing in heaven and saying, "I love you, Lord." And Jesus looks at the believer and says, "If you love me, why did you not care about my body? The body of which I am the head. The church." And the believer looks up into the face of Christ and says, "Jesus, you are wonderful, but the body is sometimes very unattractive." And Christ says, "If you knew anything about me, you would have learned to love what is sometimes unattractive. See, that's authentic, isn't it? Third, an authentic community is gathered by God, not chosen by us. Now, this is important because it's not difficult to choose a few friends who we get on well with because we're all like-minded and create a small group around a common interest. Nothing wrong with that. Good thing. But the authentic community of the Christian church involves more than that. Gathered, not chosen. You see, the first community that God places us in is called a family. And none of us chooses our family. In fact, we use this phrase, you can choose your friends, but you can't choose your family. This is a pre-Thanksgiving message here that we're getting, you understand. Now, we don't choose our family. Our family, by definition, are the people God places next to us. Now, they may be wonderful. They may be terrible, but they are the people God has placed next to you. And the way that you interact with the people God has placed next to you will have a primary shaping influence on the course of your life. Now, I say again, they may be wonderful or they may be terrible, but irrespective of which of these two polarities you experience, the way you react and respond and interact with those God has placed next to you will have a determinative influence in the shaping of your life. For example, if you just run away from them, that will probably become a pattern in your life. If you can find a way to forgive them, it'll probably become a pattern in your life. If you hate them, it'll probably become a pattern in your life. If you care for them, it'll probably become a pattern in your life. Now, it's the same with the church, you see, because the church is the family of God. It is the community of people not chosen by us, but gathered by God in His mercy and grace through Jesus Christ. And the way that I relate to the church family where God has set me down will play a large part in shaping the person that I become. So these relationships within the flock of God are crucial to the shaping and the formation of spiritual character. The flock. It's not just that God wants you to be a follower of Jesus. It's that God wants you to be part of a community in which relationships in that discipleship are worked out together. Now, notice secondly the shepherds, because any community must have leaders. And Peter begins chapter 5 with some special words of encouragement for Christian leaders. He speaks about elders in the church, and from earliest days, the church had spiritual leaders who were elected or appointed and given responsibility to shepherd God's flock. Now, Peter has already told us that Jesus is the shepherd and the overseer of our souls. And again in chapter 5 and verse 4, he talks about Jesus as the chief shepherd. But he also speaks about these elders as being called by Christ to care for the flock. They are overseers. Do you see that word there? They are to oversee the flock. The word elder is very similar to the word pastor, which of course means shepherd. Now, shepherd is a beautiful picture. We don't have many shepherds in the northwest suburbs at the moment, but we all know what a shepherd does. A shepherd guards the sheep, leads the sheep, and rescues and searches for the sheep. One of the great blessings of the church is that we come into relationship with others who care about our spiritual well-being. This is the place where you are fed and you are nourished, and it is the responsibility of spiritual leaders to make sure that it is so. The names given to spiritual leaders may vary in different churches or groupings, but the principles are the same, that the church is to recognize spiritually mature people who are to give oversight to the gathered flock of God. Now, notice that having identified that truth, Peter now sets out three pitfalls that regularly stand in the way of leaders. And I refer to this not only because it's part of the Word of God and therefore is profitable for us all, but for those who are not leaders, it's important to know how to pray for leaders. How do you pray for a missionary? How do you pray for an elder? How do you pray for a pastor? What should you ask of God? Well, let's look at what Peter identifies as the primary battles of Christian leaders. The first he identifies, loss of vision. Be shepherds of God's flock, verse 2, that is under your care, serving as overseers, not because you must, but because you're willing, as God wants you to be. So the first danger that he identifies is that a Christian leader sets out with great passion to serve Christ, but that 5, 10, or 20 years later, he or she has got into a dull routine in which ministry is just another job to do. Another meeting to go to, another sermon to write, another counseling session. That kind of an attitude kills ministry. Peter says, make sure your heart is in what you are doing. Don't get lazy. Don't lose your vision. Don't let this become some kind of a dull routine that you're doing it just because you've got boxed into doing this particular thing. Do it because you're willing. So I want to encourage you to pray for missionaries and for pastors and for elders and for national Christian leaders. Motivation. That we will not lose vision, but we'll have that drive and that passion to lead in serving Christ. Secondly, notice that he identifies the desire for gain as a pitfall for leaders. Not greedy for money, but eager to serve. Bible's such an honest book, isn't it? Peter says a second danger for Christian leaders, and he's obviously thinking here about those who are in full-time ministry, it revolves around money. Before I became a pastor, a very close friend to me said, Colin, you will need to decide before you go into ministry how important money is for you. And if you don't do that now, it will haunt you all your life. I'm so glad he said that. Actually, that's an issue we all have to make early in life. How important is money to you? See, anyone who's going to serve as a missionary, anyone who's going to give themselves fully to the service of Jesus Christ needs to deal with this issue. We have to grapple with it and we have to resolve it. It's true of all of us. Christ wants us to be eager to serve. And you see, if you go into ministry with the question, what can I get out of it? It will kill your ministry. You have to serve Christ with a spirit that says, what can I give to it? And that's true not just for a pastor or for a missionary. It's true if you're a Sunday school teacher. If you go into any kind of ministry as a volunteer, you say, what can I get out of it? It'll kill your ministry. You've got to go in saying, what can I give to it? And this is what we must pray then for our leaders and for all of our service across the board. Not just that there'll be that motivation, but that we'll be contented. Pray that missionaries will be contented. That pastors will be contented. That elders will be contented. Third pitfall, abuse of power. Notice what he says, verse 3, not lording it over those entrusted to you, but being examples to the flock. Now, lording it over the flock simply means telling everybody else what to do and not doing it yourself. And that's, of course, hypocrisy. And those who are called to leadership have a special responsibility here, particularly those who are called to be in the public eye. There is no greater stumbling block to the church than a leader who says one thing in public and does something else in private. And the Bible speaks quite plainly about this right here. The greatest challenge for every missionary, pastor, elder, board member, leader, Sunday school teacher is to practice what we preach. So pray that those who are called to leadership will be authentic. You know, those who are called to leadership are ordinary folks who are seeking to follow Christ faithfully. And I say on behalf of missionaries and pastors and leaders, will you pray for us? Will you, the body of Christ, be faithful in praying, recognizing that all leaders face pitfalls, and that the health of the church in large measure is dependent on the way in which these are navigated? Pray for our leaders, the flock, the shepherds. Thirdly, the danger. Here we are, the flock of God. We have shepherds who care for the flock. There's danger for the flock of God. Look at verse 8. Be self-controlled and alert. Your enemy, the devil, prowls around like a roaring lion, seeking whom he may devour. Now, when Peter says, your enemy, you see that phrase, your enemy, it's not you in the singular, like one individual's enemy. It's plural. He's talking about the enemy of the community. He's talking about the enemy of the flock. He's talking about the enemy of the whole church. The enemy of the whole group is like a lion roaring, seeking whom he may devour. And do you see how that follows from the picture of us being like a flock and there are shepherds, but there's a lion, there's an enemy. There is danger out there for the flock of God. Now, imagine that we're all going on a safari in Africa, and there are 100 of us, and there we are in 2 buses, and we're going through this big game park. And we're traveling together, and so we're organized in groups, and every time we get on the bus, you know, you have to count your group of 10 and make sure everybody's there. You've been on some kind of trip where a group travels like this. We go out into the open area in the park, and one of us sees Johnny or Mary, and they're wandering off on their own. Somebody needs to do something. Why? Because we're all control freaks? No. But because there's danger in the park. And one of Satan's primary strategies is to find someone that becomes isolated, discouraged, alienated, distanced from the rest of the flock, and then he seeks to devour them. Now, that's the picture that Peter is using. The church is a community of believers. We're making this journey through life together. We are the flock of God. But we have a serious enemy who wants to devour God's people, and that is why we all need to be self-controlled and alert. I don't just need to be controlled and alert in relation to myself, but I need to be alert to those around me also. Be alert to those who God has placed next to you, who may be struggling or wandering or in spiritual danger. Don't turn a blind eye to that. He says, sadness for my friend that spoke with the same accent as I do is that he thought he could journey through the Christian life on his own. When God says, do it as a community together where there are people who care for one another and encourage one another and look out for one another, because there are dangers as we try to live the Christian life in this world. I thank God for people in my life who knew me well enough and were discerning enough to know when I was struggling and at the right moment to come alongside. That is why relationships are so important in the body of Christ. Church is more than a place that you come for an hour on Sunday to worship. This is the place where relationships are to be formed, in which we do the Christian life together. That's God's purpose for us. Here we are on this safari, and there's a large crowd. It's a helpful and an obvious thing that we're organized in groups so that there can be meaningful relationships in which people care for each other in this dangerous world as we move through life together serving Jesus Christ. So the flock, the shepherds, the danger, and finally the destiny. Now, here we come to some marvelous words of encouragement, beginning in verse 4. When the chief shepherd appears, you will receive the crown of glory that will never fade away. And this promise is not just for elders, but for all who serve Christ faithfully. Leadership is just one spiritual gift. The body of Christ functions effectively when everyone uses the gifts that God has given. Now, when Peter talks about a crown, he's talking about a symbol of honor. And I have to say, I'm not sure I find the idea of walking around with a crown particularly attractive to you. I honestly don't even like to wear a hat. So the idea of spending eternity with a lump of gold on my head doesn't particularly get to me. So I'm very thankful that Peter does not say that you'll receive a crown of gold, but he does say that you will receive a crown of glory. You see, back in the Old Testament, God said, "Those who honor me, I will honor." And I think that's the best way to understand what Peter is saying here, that the one who serves Christ well in this life will be highly honored in the presence of God for all eternity. And then Peter takes this theme up again in verse 10, where he speaks of the God of all grace, who calls you to his eternal glory. And again, he's speaking of the whole group. We're moving through this dangerous world, but we're all called to his eternal glory in Jesus Christ. Glory is simply the word that we use to describe the brightness and the splendor of the immediate presence of God. God calls you to share the brightness and the splendor of his immediate presence for all eternity. And this is an act of his grace. It's the God of grace who calls us to his eternal glory, because of course it took the death and the resurrection of our Lord Jesus Christ to open the way, but this is where the Christian life comes. This is our destiny. And when you are in glory, God's glory will be in you. It's not just that we will be surrounded by the brightness and splendor of God's immediate presence, but the brightness and splendor of God's immediate presence will be reflected in us. We will be in glory, and his glory will be in us. That's why the Bible says when we see him, we will be like him. Let's take just a moment to reflect on that. Is it good to think about the destiny of a Christian believer? Think about your capacity in glory. See, Christ wants to do so much more than forgive your sins. He will do so much more than forgive your sins. He will renovate your entire nature, body, soul, spirit. Your body will be transformed. Your mind will be renewed. Painful memories will be healed. Your entire soul will be redeemed. You will have the capacity to live as you always wished you could. In glory, you will be everything that God created you to be. You will love God and others with a pure and complete love. You will have desires that are completely aligned with all that God purposes for you to do. And your energies will be constantly renewed and perfectly matched to every calling that God gives to you. You will be more at home and more yourself than you have ever felt in all of your earthly life. Not only will you be given that glorious capacity, but think about the dimension of community. He's talking about us in the presence of God. I find it very significant that when the Bible talks about everlasting life, it talks about a holy city. Now, a city speaks of a vast crowd of people, doesn't it? And a holy city, a vast crowd of people living in harmony together. C.S. Lewis wrote about heaven and hell in a book called The Great Divorce. It's a piece of fiction, but his imagination has helped me to grasp something important about this dimension of heaven and hell. Lewis describes a tourist arriving in hell, which he pictures as a dreary town where it always rains, with rows and rows and rows of identical houses. And when he arrives there, he finds that the vast majority of these houses are empty. And so the tourist eventually finds someone and says, "I don't understand. I thought this place would be vastly populated. Why are all these houses empty? I can only find one or two scattered individuals." "Oh," says the queer person he meets, "the reason is very simple. The neighbors here are so quarrelsome. As soon as anyone arrives, he settles into a street, and within 24 hours, they've had an argument, so he moves on. Settles in another street, there's another argument with another neighbour, and so he moves on. And this is how this town grows. They're always putting up more and more and more houses, pushing the boundaries of the town out further and further and further, as greater and greater distance exists between people who can't stand the sight of each other. That's hell. That's hell. It's a whole dimension of what it is to be lost, to be out of relationship. Lewis says this is one of the big disappointments. I thought you'd meet interesting people like Napoleon, and he lists a whole lot. But you don't, he says, they're all too far away. People moving on and on and on, getting further and further and further apart. But the glory of heaven is that God brings a community together. Capacity, community, clarity. Think of this, now we see but a poor reflection, then we will see face to face. Mysteries that you and I can't begin to understand now will be made known. And in the light of that knowledge, God will wipe away all tears from your eyes. Immediacy. Think of this, you will know the immediate presence of the Lord Jesus Christ. You will see him. God himself will be with his people, and Christ will be the shepherd who leads us into all the joys of everlasting life. And think of the beauty of this world. Think of the beauty of this fallen world. And God says, I will make a new heaven and a new earth. And your redeemed senses will be filled up with the beauty of God's restored creation. Think of the variety. Think of the variety of pleasures that we know in life now. People to meet, places to go, challenges to overcome, mountains to climb. The only limitations on us are time and space. Imagine if we could take a trip to the 16th century just for an hour or two. The limitations upon us are time and space. Take away the limitations of time and space, which is what eternity does, and you have an unimaginable variety of experiences. You will never be bored in eternity. You will never say, been there, done that. Life will be filled with pleasures from the Creator God's almighty hand, and they will always be new. And think of the safety. No threat of natural disasters, no enemies, no attacks, no dangers, no accidents, no violence, no threats. You will be free to savor the joys of life without fear. Think of the creativity. Creativity, of course, is the gift of the Creator. I think about the creativity that is experienced among us even here and now. I think of what a choir, an orchestra can do in concerts, what construction people can do in building, what organizing people can do in putting on a magnificent celebration of the church's 50th anniversary. And you say, boy, look at that creativity. What will it be like in the presence of the Creator when his glory fully rests on all of his people and we work in harmony together? Can't begin to imagine what God's people can do. And think about the intimacy. You will know, Paul says, even as you are known. One of the glories of heaven is that you will be fully known and understood. And there will be no shame in that. We will have an intimacy of fellowship that is based on knowing and understanding each other fully. That's why, you see, even sexual intimacy will be transcended. We will discover what it is in a new way to know the depths of another person and to be known and to be understood and to be accepted fully and completely. And it will be for all eternity. You will know joy without interruption in a life that will never end. Now, this is our destiny. Well, notice how Peter ends. Two things, and then we're through. Notice first, having come to this theme of glory, he ends up with an expression of praise to God, and that's where this should leave us first. Verse 11, the God of all grace who has called you to his eternal glory in Christ after you've suffered a little while, he will himself restore you, and he'll make you strong and firm and steadfast. To him be the power forever and ever. Amen. You see what he's saying? God will bring you through everything you face from here to there. You may suffer. You may go through overwhelming trials. You may find that the enemy has attacked you and injured you in many ways. But God himself will restore you. God will make you strong. God will make you steadfast. The hardest trial you face in this life is a passage on the way to this eternal destiny. You may feel right now that you're limping on the journey. You may feel exhausted in the journey. You may feel that life has knocked the stuffing out of you, but there is a God who restores. He restores my soul. He will bring you through what may seem overwhelming to you now. He will make you strong and firm and steadfast. He is able to bring you to glory, and he will do it. And that's why Peter says to him, be the power forever and forever, because it's by that power that he's going to bring you through all the stuff that you face right now and right into his immediate presence. And then as he glorifies God who will do this, he ends in verse 14 by saying, peace to all who are in Christ. There is peace because when whatever the difficulties of your life, you know what the ultimate outcome of it will be. And when you know the destination, you will not mind the pain of the journey. Let's pray together. Father, thank you that you have gathered lost and wandering sheep and brought them into your flock. Thank you that you do not leave us alone and vulnerable in a dangerous world, but that your presence is with us in the hardest thing that we face, and that you give us the privilege of doing life together in the family of God and the body of Christ. We recognize the many challenges of the journey, the many dangers that we face, but we lift our hearts in thanksgiving to you right now that we know the destination. We ask, therefore, that trusting in your strong hand that will bring all your people without loss into your presence, we may know and experience that peace that comes to all who are in Jesus Christ from the powerful hand of a loving Heavenly Father. And the grace of our Lord Jesus Christ be with you all. Amen.
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That was Nathan Sheridan singing Broken With You on Pilgrim Radio. 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

That was I Am They with a great reminder for us this evening that Christians, because we serve the one true God, and He is a good God and a generous God, we do not have to hustle around the way other people do, frantically trying to find meaning, but rather we find ourselves careless in His care. Isn't that right? Well, as we continue on with this music hour, we turn to Lisa Weyerhaeuser and Randy Stonehill singing You're Beautiful to Me.

That was Terry Clark singing Psalm 5 here on listener-supported, commercial-free Pilgrim Radio, where we draw strength for our journey considering the words of author Lisa Turkhurst, who said, God's love isn't based on me. It's simply placed on me. And it's the place from which I should live, loved. It's a great reminder and an encouragement, I trust, that the love of God does not depend, again, on our behaviors. So we shouldn't hold ourselves back from him. He offers us the Spirit, and he changes our lives if we will spend the time to know him. So take it to heart as we turn next to David Leonard singing Mysterious Ways. You-

Here's a daily devotional from Johnny Erickson Tada's book, Pearls of Great Price, from Hebrews 10, verse 24. And let us consider how we may spur one another on toward love and good deeds. Today's verse underscores why there's such a thing as friendship. It's what we do in the body of Christ. We are to consider, think creatively about, spurring one another on in our Christian walk. Christian friendships are never idle. Our relationships with our brothers and sisters in the Lord are either moving onward and upward, or we are diminishing each other. We are to see our friends in the light of what God intends for them to become. We must not become complacent or disillusioned when friends disappoint us. Like anyone, our friends are fallen image bearers, marred and defaced by the world, the flesh, and the devil. But God is in the business of recreating them. His goal is to restore His image, the image of Christ, in our loved ones. It is our role to join with God in His glorious work to redeem the people we love, as we encourage them with vision for their growth in Christ. We can help enhance the new creation in them. We can push and prod our friends through our prayers. We must never let our passion for our friendships wane because we lose this marvelous sense of purpose. We must constantly consider ways we can spur one another on. Who are your best friends, and how have you been able to spur them on lately in their walk with Christ? Do not lose your sense of calling when it comes to those you love and spend time with. God has designed all friendships to have a magnificent purpose. Think of a way you can grow God's glory in the lives of your friends today. Lord Jesus, help me not to become complacent or lazy about my friendships. Show me fresh new ways I can spur my friends on in their growth in You. What a joy it is to partner with You in Your redemptive work. From Johnny Erickson Tada's book, Pearls of Great Price, on Pilgrim Radio.

coming to the end of another day here on Pilgrim Radio. We just heard Scott Crepane sing You Changed the World. As we look forward next to our midnight hour at midnight Pacific time in about 15 minutes or so, we'll be turning to our next program. It's, of course, the Bible, pure and simple. We're making our way through the Old Testament again as we read tonight from Deuteronomy 29 to Joshua chapter 6. So stick with us for those programs up shortly as we turn in the meantime to Brooke Ligertwood singing 1,000 Hallelujahs.

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1: Paul is writing to a group of people who worship Caesar as God. He is in the form of man, but claiming to be God. And what Paul says is Christ is the opposite of Caesar. He's in the form of God, but takes upon humanity, who takes upon the form of a servant, who takes off his robes of righteousness so that he can give it to those who believe by faith.
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0: 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The Bible is God's Word. It tells us all we need to know about who He is and how to know Him. 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
1: Deuteronomy chapter 29, verse 21. And the Lord would separate him from all the tribes of Israel for adversity, according to all the curses of the covenant that are written in this book of the law, so that the coming generation of your children who rise up after you, and the foreigner who comes from a far land, would say, when they see the plagues of that land, and the sicknesses which the Lord has laid on it, the whole land is brimstone, salt, and burning. It is not sown, nor does it bear, nor does any grass grow there, like the overthrow of Sodom and Gomorrah, Admah and Zeboim, which the Lord overthrew in his anger and his wrath. All nations would say, why has the Lord done so to this land?

What does the heat of this great anger mean? Then people would say, because they have forsaken the covenant of the Lord God of their fathers, which he made with them when he brought them out of the land of Egypt. For they went and served other gods and worshipped them, gods that they did not know and that he had not given to them. Then the anger of the Lord was aroused against this land, to bring on it every curse that is written in this book. And the Lord uprooted them from their land in anger, in wrath, and in great indignation, and cast them into another land as it is this day. The secret things belong to the Lord our God, but those things which are revealed belong to us and to our children forever, that we may do all the words of this law. Deuteronomy chapter 30. Now it shall come to pass, when all these things come upon you, the blessing and the curse which I have set before you, and you call them to mind among all the nations where the Lord your God drives you, and you return to the Lord your God and obey his voice, according to all that I command you today, you and your children, with all your heart and with all your soul, that the Lord your God will bring you back from captivity and have compassion on you and gather you again from all the nations where the Lord your God has scattered you. If any of you are driven out to the farthest parts under heaven, from there the Lord your God will gather you, and from there he will bring you. Then the Lord your God will bring you to the land which your fathers possessed, and you shall possess it. He will prosper you and multiply you more than your fathers. And the Lord your God will circumcise your heart and the heart of your descendants to love the Lord your God with all your heart and with all your soul, that you may live. Also the Lord your God will put all these curses on your enemies and on those who hate you, who persecuted you, and you will again obey the voice of the Lord and do all his commandments which I command you today. The Lord your God will make you abound in all the work of your hand, in the fruit of your body, in the increase of your livestock, and in the produce of your land for good. For the Lord will again rejoice over you for good as he rejoiced over your fathers, if you obey the voice of the Lord your God, to keep his commandments and his statutes, which are written in this book of the law. And if you turn to the Lord your God with all your heart and with all your soul. For this commandment which I command you today is not too mysterious for you, nor is it far off. It is not in heaven that you should say, who will ascend into heaven for us and bring it to us that we may hear it and do it? Nor is it beyond the sea that you should say, who will go over the sea for us and bring it to us, that we may hear it and do it? But the word is very near you, in your mouth and in your heart, that you may do it. See, I have set before you today life and good, death and evil, in that I command you today to love the Lord your God, to walk in his ways, and to keep his commandments, his statutes, and his judgments, that you may live and multiply. And the Lord your God will bless you in the land which you go to possess. But if your heart turns away, so that you do not hear, and are drawn away, and worship other gods and serve them, I announce to you today that you will surely perish. You shall not prolong your days in the land which you cross over the Jordan to go in and possess. I call heaven and earth as witnesses today against you, that I have set before you life and death, blessing and cursing. Therefore, choose life, that both you and your descendants may live,
that you may love the Lord your God, that you may obey his voice, and that you may cling to him, for he is your life and the length of your days, and that you may dwell in the land which the Lord swore to your fathers, to Abraham, Isaac, and Jacob, to give them. Deuteronomy chapter 31. Then Moses went and spoke these words to all Israel, and he said to them, I am 120 years old today. I can no longer go out and come in. Also the Lord has said to me, you shall not cross over this Jordan. The Lord your God himself crosses over before you. He will destroy these nations from before you, and you shall dispossess them. Joshua himself crosses over before you, just as the Lord has said. And the Lord will do to them as he did to Sihon and Og, the kings of the Amorites, in their land when he destroyed them. The Lord will give them over to you, that you may do to them according to every commandment which I have commanded you. Be strong and of good courage. Do not fear nor be afraid of them. For the Lord your God, he is the one who goes with you. He will not leave you nor forsake you. Then Moses called Joshua and said to him in the sight of all Israel, Be strong and of good courage, for you must go with this people to the land which the Lord has sworn to their fathers to give them, and you shall cause them to inherit it. And the Lord, he is the one who goes before you. He will be with you. He will not leave you nor forsake you. Do not fear nor be dismayed. So Moses wrote this law and delivered it to the priests, the sons of Levi, who bore the Ark of the Covenant of the Lord, and to all the elders of Israel. And Moses commanded them, saying, At the end of every 7 years, at the appointed time in the year of release at the Feast of Tabernacles, when all Israel comes to appear before the Lord your God in the place which he chooses, you shall read this law before all Israel in their hearing. Gather the people together, men and women and little ones, and the stranger who is within your gates, that they may hear and that they may learn to fear the Lord your God, and carefully observe all the words of this law, and that their children who have not known it may hear and learn to fear the Lord your God as long as you live in the land which you cross the Jordan to possess. Then the Lord said to Moses, Behold, the days approach when you must die. Call Joshua and present yourselves in the tabernacle of meeting, that I may inaugurate him. So Moses and Joshua went and presented themselves in the tabernacle of meeting. Now the Lord appeared at the tabernacle in a pillar of cloud, and the pillar of cloud stood above the door of the tabernacle. And the Lord said to Moses, Behold, you will rest with your fathers, and this people will rise and play the harlot with the gods of the foreigners of the land, where they go to be among them. And they will forsake me and break my covenant which I have made with them. Then my anger shall be aroused against them in that day, and I will forsake them, and I will hide my face from them, and they shall be devoured, and many evils and troubles shall befall them, so that they will say in that day, Have not these evils come upon us, because our God is not among us? And I will surely hide my face in that day, because of all the evil which they have done, in that they have turned to other gods. Now therefore, write down this song for yourselves, and teach it to the children of Israel. Put it in their mouths, that this song may be a witness for me against the children of Israel. When I have brought them to the land flowing with milk and honey of which I swore to their fathers, and they have eaten
and filled themselves and grown fat, then they will turn to other gods and serve them, and they will provoke me and break my covenant. Then it shall be, when many evils and troubles have come upon them, that this song will testify against them as a witness, for it will not be forgotten in the mouths of their descendants. For I know the inclination of their behavior today, even before I have brought them to the land of which I swore to give them. Therefore, Moses wrote this song the same day and taught it to the children of Israel. Then he inaugurated Joshua the son of Nun and said, "Be strong and of good courage, for you shall bring the children of Israel into the land of which I swore to them, and I will be with you." So it was, when Moses had completed writing the words of this law in a book, when they were finished, that Moses commanded the Levites who bore the Ark of the Covenant of the Lord, saying, "Take this book of the law, and put it beside the Ark of the Covenant of the Lord your God, that it may be there as a witness against you. For I know your rebellion and your stiff neck. If today, while I am yet alive with you, you have been rebellious against the Lord, then how much more after my death? Gather to me all the elders of your tribes and your officers, that I may speak these words in their hearing, and call heaven and earth to witness against them. For I know that after my death you will become utterly corrupt, and turn aside from the way which I have commanded you, and evil will befall you in the latter days, because you will do evil in the sight of the Lord, to provoke him to anger through the work of your hands." Then Moses spoke in the hearing of all the assembly of Israel the words of this song until they were ended. Deuteronomy chapter 32. Give ear, O heavens, and I will speak, and hear, O earth, the words of my mouth. Let my teaching drop as the rain, my speech distill as the dew, as raindrops on the tender herb, and as showers on the grass. For I proclaim the name of the Lord. Ascribe greatness to our God. He is the rock. His work is perfect. For all his ways are justice, a God of truth and without injustice. Righteous and upright is he. They have corrupted themselves. They are not his children because of their blemish. A perverse and crooked generation. Do you thus deal with the Lord, O foolish and unwise people? Is he not your father who bought you? Has he not made you and established you? Remember the days of old. Consider the years of many generations. Ask your father and he will show you, your elders and they will tell you. When the Most High divided their inheritance to the nations, when he separated the sons of Adam, he set the boundaries of the peoples according to the number of the children of Israel. For the Lord's portion is his people. Jacob is the place of his inheritance. He found him in a desert land and in the wasteland, a howling wilderness. He encircled him. He instructed him. He kept him as the apple of his eye. As an eagle stirs up its nest, hovers over its young, spreading out its wings, taking them up, carrying them on its wings, so the Lord alone led him, and there was no foreign God with him. He made him ride in the heights of the earth, that he might eat the produce of the fields. He made him draw honey from the rock, and oil from the flinty rock, curds from the cattle and milk of the flock, with fat of lambs and rams of the breed of Bashan and goats, with the choicest wheat, and you drank wine, the blood of the grapes. But Jeshurun grew fat and kicked. You grew fat. You grew thick.
you are obese. Then he forsook God who made him, and scornfully esteemed the rock of his salvation. They provoked him to jealousy with foreign gods. With abominations they provoked him to anger. They sacrificed to demons, not to God, to gods they did not know, to new gods, new arrivals, that your fathers did not fear. Of the rock who begot you, you are unmindful, and have forgotten the God who fathered you. And when the Lord saw it, he spurned them, because of the provocation of his sons and his daughters. And he said, I will hide my face from them. I will see what their end will be, for they are a perverse generation, children in whom is no faith. They have provoked me to jealousy by what is not God. They have moved me to anger by their foolish idols. But I will provoke them to jealousy by those who are not a nation. I will move them to anger by a foolish nation. For a fire is kindled in my anger, and shall burn to the lowest hell. It shall consume the earth with her increase, and set on fire the foundations of the mountains. I will heap disasters on them. I will spend my arrows on them. They shall be wasted with hunger, devoured by pestilence and bitter destruction. I will also send against them the teeth of beasts, with the poison of serpents of the dust. The sword shall destroy outside, there shall be terror within. For the young man and virgin, the nursing child with the man of gray hairs, I would have said, I will dash them in pieces, I will make the memory of them to cease from among men. Had I not feared the wrath of the enemy, lest their adversary should misunderstand, lest they should say, our hand is high, and it is not the Lord who has done all this. For they are a nation void of counsel, nor is there any understanding in them. Oh, that they were wise, that they understood this, that they would consider their latter end. How could one chase 1,000 and two put 10,000 to flight, unless their rock had sold them and the Lord had surrendered them? For their rock is not like our rock, even our enemies themselves being judges. For their vine is the vine of Sodom and the fields of Gomorrah. Their grapes are grapes of gall. Their clusters are bitter. Their wine is the poison of serpents and the cruel venom of cobras. Is this not laid up in store with me, sealed up among my treasures? Vengeance is mine, and recompense. Their foot shall slip in due time, for the day of their calamity is at hand, and the things to come hasten upon them. For the Lord will judge his people and have compassion on his servants, when he sees that their power is gone, and there is no one remaining, bond or free, he will say, where are their gods, the rock in which they sought refuge? Who ate the fat of their sacrifices and drank the wine of their drink offering? Let them rise and help you and be your refuge. Now see that I, even I, am he, and there is no God besides me. I kill and I make alive, I wound and I heal, nor is there any who can deliver from my hand. For I raise my hand to heaven and say, as I live forever, if I whet my glittering sword and my hand takes hold on judgment, I will render vengeance to my enemies and repay those who hate me. I will make my arrows drunk with blood, and my sword shall devour flesh with the blood of the slain and the captives from the heads of the leaders of the enemy. Rejoice, O Gentiles, with his people, for he will avenge the blood of his servants and render vengeance to his adversaries.
He will provide atonement for his land and his people. So Moses came with Joshua, the son of Nun, and spoke all the words of this song in the hearing of the people. Moses finished speaking all these words to all Israel, and he said to them, "Set your hearts on all the words which I testify among you today, which you shall command your children to be careful to observe, all the words of this law. For it is not a futile thing for you, because it is your life, and by this word you shall prolong your days in the land which you cross over the Jordan to possess." Then the Lord spoke to Moses that very same day, saying, "Go up this mountain of the Abarim, Mount Nebo, which is in the land of Moab, across from Jericho. View the land of Canaan, which I give to the children of Israel as a possession, and die on the mountain which you ascend, and be gathered to your people just as Aaron your brother died on Mount Hor, and was gathered to his people, because you trespassed against me among the children of Israel at the waters of Meribah Kadesh, in the wilderness of Zin, because you did not hallow me in the midst of the children of Israel. Yet you shall see the land before you, though you shall not go there, into the land which I am giving to the children of Israel." Deuteronomy chapter 33. Now this is the blessing with which Moses, the man of God, blessed the children of Israel before his death. And he said, "The Lord came from Sinai, and dawned on them from Seir. He shone forth from Mount Paran, and he came with 10,000s of saints. From his right hand came a fiery law for them. Yes, he loves the people. All his saints are in your hand. They sit down at your feet. Everyone receives your words. Moses commanded a law for us, a heritage of the congregation of Jacob, and he was king in Jeshurun. When the leaders of the people were gathered, all the tribes of Israel together, let Reuben live and not die, nor let his men be few. And this he said of Judah, 'Hear, Lord, the voice of Judah, and bring him to his people. Let his hands be sufficient for him, and may you be a help against his enemies.' And of Levi he said, 'Let your Thummim and your Urim be with your Holy One, whom you tested at Massah, and with whom you contended at the waters of Meribah, who says of his father and mother, I have not seen them, nor did he acknowledge his brothers, or know his own children, for they have observed your word and kept your covenant. They shall teach Jacob your judgments and Israel your law. They shall put incense before you as a whole burnt sacrifice on your altar. Bless his substance, Lord, and accept the work of his hands. Strike the loins of those who rise against him, and of those who hate him, that they rise not again. Of Benjamin he said, the beloved of the Lord shall dwell in safety by him, who shelters him all the day long, and he shall dwell between his shoulders. And of Joseph he said, blessed of the Lord is his land, with the precious things of heaven, with the dew and the deep lying beneath, with the precious fruits of the sun, with the precious produce of the months, with the best things of the ancient mountains, with the precious things of the everlasting hills, with the precious things of the earth and its fullness, and the favor of him who dwelt in the bush. Let the blessing come on the head of Joseph, and on the crown of the head of him who was separate from his brothers. His glory is like a firstborn bull, and his horns
like the horns of the wild ox. Together with them he shall push the peoples to the ends of the earth. They are the 10,000s of Ephraim, and they are the thousands of Manasseh. And of Zebulun he said, Rejoice, Zebulun, in your going out, and Issachar in your tents. They shall call the peoples to the mountain. There they shall offer sacrifices of righteousness, for they shall partake of the abundance of the seas and of treasures hidden in the sand. And of Gad he said, Blessed is he who enlarges Gad. He dwells as a lion and tears the arm and the crown of his head. He provided the first part for himself, because a lawgiver's portion was reserved there. He came with the heads of the people. He administered the justice of the Lord and his judgments with Israel. And of Dan he said, Dan is a lion's whelp. He shall leap from Bashan. And of Naphtali he said, O Naphtali, satisfied with favor and full of the blessing of the Lord, possess the west and the south. And of Asher he said, Asher is most blessed of sons. Let him be favored by his brothers, and let him dip his foot in oil. Your sandals shall be iron and bronze. As your days, so shall your strength be. There is no one like the God of Jeshurun, who rides the heavens to help you, and in his excellency on the clouds. The eternal God is your refuge, and underneath are the everlasting arms. He will thrust out the enemy from before you, and will say, Destroy. Then Israel shall dwell in safety. The fountain of Jacob alone, in a land of grain and new wine, his heavens shall also drop dew. Happy are you, O Israel. Who is like you, a people saved by the Lord, the shield of your help and the sword of your majesty? Your enemies shall submit to you, and you shall tread down their high places. Deuteronomy chapter 34. Then Moses went up from the plains of Moab to Mount Nebo, to the top of Pisgah, which is across from Jericho. And the Lord showed him all the land of Gilead as far as Dan, all Naphtali and the land of Ephraim and Manasseh, all the land of Judah as far as the western sea, the south, and the plain of the valley of Jericho, city of palm trees, as far as Zoar. Then the Lord said to him, This is the land of which I swore to give Abraham, Isaac, and Jacob, saying, I will give it to your descendants. I have caused you to see it with your eyes, but you shall not cross over there. So Moses, the servant of the Lord, died there, in the land of Moab, according to the word of the Lord. And he buried him in a valley in the land of Moab, opposite Beth Peor, but no one knows his grave to this day. Moses was 120 years old when he died. His eyes were not dim, nor his natural vigor diminished. And the children of Israel wept for Moses in the plains of Moab, 30 days. So the days of weeping and mourning for Moses ended. Now Joshua, the son of Nun, was full of the spirit of wisdom, for Moses had laid his hands on him. So the children of Israel heeded him, and did as the Lord had commanded Moses. But since then there has not arisen in Israel a prophet like Moses, whom the Lord knew face to face, in all the signs and wonders which the Lord sent him to do in the land of Egypt before Pharaoh, before all his servants and all his land, and by all that mighty power and all the great terror which Moses performed in the sight of all Israel.
The book of Joshua, chapter 1, verse 1. After the death of Moses, the servant of the Lord, it came to pass that the Lord spoke to Joshua, the son of Nun, Moses' assistant, saying, Moses, my servant, is dead. Now therefore arise, go over this Jordan, you and all this people, to the land which I am giving to them, the children of Israel. Every place that the sole of your foot will tread upon, I have given you, as I said to Moses. From the wilderness and this Lebanon, as far as the great river, the river Euphrates, all the land of the Hittites, and to the great sea, toward the going down of the sun, shall be your territory. No man shall be able to stand before you all the days of your life. As I was with Moses, so I will be with you. I will not leave you nor forsake you. Be strong and of good courage, for to this people you shall divide as an inheritance the land which I swore to your fathers to give them. Only be strong and very courageous, that you may observe to do according to all the law which Moses my servant commanded you. Do not turn from it to the right hand or to the left, that you may prosper wherever you go. This book of the law shall not depart from your mouth, but you shall meditate in it day and night, that you may observe to do according to all that is written in it. For then you will make your way prosperous, and then you will have good success. Have I not commanded you? Be strong and of good courage. Do not be afraid, nor be dismayed, for the Lord your God is with you wherever you go. Then Joshua commanded the officers of the people, saying, Pass through the camp, and command the people, saying, Prepare provisions for yourselves, for within 3 days you will cross over this Jordan to go in to possess the land which the Lord your God is giving you to possess. And to the Reubenites, the Gadites, and half the tribe of Manasseh, Joshua spoke, saying, Remember the word which Moses the servant of the Lord commanded you, saying, The Lord your God is giving you rest and is giving you this land. Your wives, your little ones, and your livestock shall remain in the land which Moses gave you on this side of the Jordan. But you shall pass before your brethren armed, all your mighty men of valor, and help them until the Lord has given your brethren rest as he gave you, and they also have taken possession of the land which the Lord your God is giving them. Then you shall return to the land of your possession and enjoy it, which Moses the Lord's servant gave you on this side of the Jordan toward the sunrise. So they answered Joshua, saying, All that you command us, we will do, and wherever you send us, we will go. Just as we heeded Moses in all things, so we will heed you. Only the Lord your God be with you, as he was with Moses. Whoever rebels against your command and does not heed your words in all that you command him shall be put to death. Only be strong and of good courage. Joshua chapter 2. Now Joshua, the son of Nun, sent out 2 men from Acacia Grove to spy secretly, saying, Go view the land, especially Jericho. So they went, and came to the house of a harlot named Rahab, and lodged there. And it was told the king of Jericho, saying, Behold, men have come here tonight from the children of Israel to search out the country. So the king of Jericho sent to Rahab, saying, Bring out the men who have come to you, who have entered your house,
for they have come to search out all the country. Then the woman took the two men and hid them. So she said, Yes, the men came to me, but I did not know where they were from. And it happened, as the gate was being shut when it was dark, that the men went out. Where the men went, I do not know. Pursue them quickly, for you may overtake them. But she had brought them up to the roof and hidden them with the stalks of flax, which she had laid in order on the roof. Then the men pursued them by the road to the Jordan, to the fords. And as soon as those who pursued them had gone out, they shut the gate. Now before they lay down, she came up to them on the roof and said to the men, I know that the Lord has given you the land, that the terror of you has fallen on us, and that all the inhabitants of the land are faint-hearted because of you. For we have heard how the Lord dried up the water of the Red Sea for you when you came out of Egypt, and what you did to the two kings of the Amorites who were on the other side of the Jordan, Sihon and Og, whom you utterly destroyed. And as soon as we heard these things, our hearts melted, neither did there remain any more courage in anyone because of you. For the Lord your God, He is God in heaven above and on earth beneath. Now therefore, I beg you, swear to me by the Lord, since I have shown you kindness, that you also will show kindness to my father's house, and give me a true token, and spare my father, my mother, my brothers, my sisters, and all that they have, and deliver our lives from death. So the men answered her, Our lives for yours, if none of you tell this business of ours. And it shall be, when the Lord has given us the land, that we will deal kindly and truly with you. Then she let them down by a rope through the window, for her house was on the city wall. She dwelt on the wall. And she said to them, Get to the mountain, lest the pursuers meet you. Hide there 3 days until the pursuers have returned. Afterward you may go your way. So the men said to her, We will be blameless of this oath of yours which you have made us swear, unless, when we come into the land, you bind this line of scarlet cord in the window through which you let us down, and unless you bring your father, your mother, your brothers, and all your father's household to your own home. So it shall be that whoever goes outside the doors of your house into the street, his blood shall be on his own head, and we will be guiltless. And whoever is with you in the house, his blood shall be on our head if a hand is laid on him. And if you tell this business of ours, then we will be free from your oath which you made us swear. Then she said, According to your words, so be it. And she sent them away, and they departed, and she bound the scarlet cord in the window. They departed and went to the mountain, and stayed there 3 days until the pursuers returned. The pursuers sought them all along the way, but did not find them. So the two men returned, descended from the mountain, and crossed over. And they came to Joshua, the son of Nun, and told him all that had befallen them. And they said to Joshua, Truly the Lord has delivered all the land into our hands. For indeed, all the inhabitants of the country are faint-hearted because of us. Joshua chapter 3. Then Joshua rose early in the morning, and they set out from Acacia Grove and came to the Jordan, he and all the children of Israel, and lodged there before they crossed over. So it was, after 3 days, that the officers went through the camp.
And they commanded the people, saying, When you see the ark of the covenant of the Lord your God, and the priests, the Levites, bearing it, then you shall set out from your place and go after it. Yet there shall be a space between you and it, about 2,000 cubits by measure. Do not come near it, that you may know the way by which you must go, for you have not passed this way before. And Joshua said to the people, Sanctify yourselves, for tomorrow the Lord will do wonders among you. Then Joshua spoke to the priests, saying, Take up the ark of the covenant, and cross over before the people. So they took up the ark of the covenant, and went before the people. And the Lord said to Joshua, This day I will begin to exalt you in the sight of all Israel, that they may know that as I was with Moses, so I will be with you. You shall command the priests who bear the ark of the covenant, saying, When you have come to the edge of the water of the Jordan, you shall stand in the Jordan. So Joshua said to the children of Israel, Come here, and hear the words of the Lord your God. And Joshua said, By this you shall know that the living God is among you, and that he will, without fail, drive out from before you the Canaanites, and the Hittites, and the Hivites, and the Perizzites, and the Girgashites, and the Amorites, and the Jebusites. Behold, the ark of the covenant of the Lord of all the earth is crossing over before you into the Jordan. Now therefore, take for yourselves 12 men from the tribes of Israel, one man from every tribe. And it shall come to pass, as soon as the soles of the feet of the priests who bear the ark of the Lord of all the earth, shall rest in the waters of the Jordan, that the waters of the Jordan shall be cut off, the waters that come down from upstream, and they shall stand as a heap. So it was, when the people set out from their camp to cross over the Jordan, with the priests bearing the Ark of the Covenant before the people. And as those who bore the Ark came to the Jordan, and the feet of the priests who bore the Ark dipped in the edge of the water, for the Jordan overflows all its banks during the whole time of harvest, that the waters which came down from upstream stood still and rose in a heap very far away at Adam, the city that is beside Zeratan. So the waters that went down into the Sea of Araba, the Salt Sea, failed and were cut off, and the people crossed over opposite Jericho. Then the priests who bore the Ark of the Covenant of the Lord stood firm on dry ground in the midst of the Jordan, and all Israel crossed over on dry ground until all the people had crossed completely over the Jordan. Joshua chapter 4. And it came to pass, when all the people had completely crossed over the Jordan, that the Lord spoke to Joshua, saying, Take for yourselves 12 men from the people, one man from every tribe, and command them, saying, Take for yourselves 12 stones from here, out of the midst of the Jordan, from the place where the priest's feet stood firm. You shall carry them over with you, and leave them in the lodging place where you lodge tonight. Then Joshua called the 12 men whom he had appointed from the children of Israel, one man from every tribe. And Joshua said to them, Cross over before the ark of the Lord your God into the midst of the Jordan, and each one of you take up a stone on his shoulder, according to the number of the tribes of the children of Israel, that this may be a sign among you, when your children ask in time to come, saying, What do these stones mean to you? Then you shall answer them, that the waters of the Jordan were cut off before the ark of the covenant of the Lord. When it crossed over the Jordan, the waters of the Jordan were cut off,
And these stones shall be for a memorial to the children of Israel forever. And the children of Israel did so, just as Joshua commanded, and took up 12 stones from the midst of the Jordan, as the Lord had spoken to Joshua, according to the number of the tribes of the children of Israel, and carried them over with them to the place where they lodged, and laid them down there. Then Joshua set up 12 stones in the midst of the Jordan, in the place where the feet of the priests who bore the Ark of the Covenant stood, and they are there to this day. So the priests who bore the Ark stood in the midst of the Jordan until everything was finished that the Lord had commanded Joshua to speak to the people, according to all that Moses had commanded Joshua, and the people hurried and crossed over. Then it came to pass, when all the people had completely crossed over, that the Ark of the Lord and the priests crossed over in the presence of the people. And the men of Reuben, the men of Gad, and half the tribe of Manasseh crossed over armed before the children of Israel, as Moses had spoken to them. About 40,000 prepared for war crossed over before the Lord for battle to the plains of Jericho. On that day, the Lord exalted Joshua in the sight of all Israel, and they feared him as they had feared Moses all the days of his life. Then the Lord spoke to Joshua, saying, "Command the priests to bear the Ark of the Testimony to come up from the Jordan." Joshua therefore commanded the priests, saying, "Come up from the Jordan." And it came to pass, when the priests who bore the Ark of the Covenant of the Lord had come from the midst of the Jordan, and the soles of the priests' feet touched the dry land, that the waters of the Jordan returned to their place and overflowed all its banks as before. Now the people came up from the Jordan on the 10th day of the first month, and they camped in Gilgal on the east border of Jericho. And those 12 stones which they took out of the Jordan, Joshua set up in Gilgal. Then he spoke to the children of Israel, saying, "When your children ask their fathers in time to come, saying, 'What are these stones?' then you shall let your children know, saying, 'Israel crossed over this Jordan on dry land.' For the Lord your God dried up the waters of the Jordan before you until you had crossed over, as the Lord your God did to the Red Sea, which he dried up before us until we had crossed over, that all the peoples of the earth may know the hand of the Lord, that it is mighty, that you may fear the Lord your God forever." Joshua chapter 5. So it was, when all the kings of the Amorites who were on the west side of the Jordan, and all the kings of the Canaanites who were by the sea, heard that the Lord had dried up the waters of the Jordan from before the children of Israel until we had crossed over, that their heart melted, and there was no spirit in them any longer because of the children of Israel. At that time the Lord said to Joshua, "Make flint knives for yourselves, and circumcise the sons of Israel again the second time." So Joshua made flint knives for himself and circumcised the sons of Israel at the hill of the foreskins. And this is the reason why Joshua circumcised them. All the people who came out of Egypt who were males, all the men of war, had died in the wilderness on the way after they had come out of Egypt. For all the people who came out had been circumcised, but all the people born in the wilderness, on the way as they came out of Egypt, had not been circumcised. For the children of Israel walked 40 years in the wilderness, till all the people who were men of war, who came out of Egypt, were consumed, because they did not obey the voice of the Lord, to whom the Lord swore
that he would not show them the land which the Lord had sworn to their fathers that he would give us, a land flowing with milk and honey. Then Joshua circumcised their sons, whom he raised up in their place, for they were uncircumcised, because they had not been circumcised on the way. So it was, when they had finished circumcising all the people, that they stayed in their places in the camp till they were healed. Then the Lord said to Joshua, "This day I have rolled away the reproach of Egypt from you. Therefore, the name of the place is called Gilgal to this day." Now the children of Israel camped in Gilgal and kept the Passover on the 14th day of the month at twilight on the plains of Jericho. And they ate of the produce of the land on the day after the Passover, unleavened bread and parched grain on the very same day. Then the manna ceased on the day after they had eaten the produce of the land, and the children of Israel no longer had manna, but they ate the food of the land of Canaan that year. And it came to pass, when Joshua was by Jericho, that he lifted his eyes and looked, and behold, a man stood opposite him with his sword drawn in his hand. And Joshua went to him and said to him, "Are you for us or for our adversaries?" So he said, "No, but as commander of the army of the Lord, I have now come." And Joshua fell on his face to the earth and worshipped, and said to him, "What does my Lord say to his servant?" Then the commander of the Lord's army said to Joshua, "Take your sandal off your foot, for the place where you stand is holy." And Joshua did so. Joshua chapter 6. Now Jericho was securely shut up because of the children of Israel. None went out, and none came in. And the Lord said to Joshua, "See, I have given Jericho into your hand, its king, and the mighty men of valor. You shall march around the city, all you men of war. You shall go all around the city once. This you shall do 6 days. And seven priests shall bear seven trumpets of ram's horns before the ark. But the seventh day you shall march around the city seven times, and the priests shall blow the trumpets. It shall come to pass, when they make a long blast with the ram's horn, and when you hear the sound of the trumpet, that all the people shall shout with a great shout. Then the wall of the city will fall down flat, and the people shall go up every man straight before him." Then Joshua, the son of Nun, called the priests and said to them, "Take up the Ark of the Covenant, and let seven priests bear seven trumpets of ram's horns before the Ark of the Lord." And he said to the people, "Proceed, and march around the city, and let him who is armed advance before the Ark of the Lord." So it was, when Joshua had spoken to the people, that the seven priests bearing the seven trumpets of ram's horns before the Lord advanced and blew the trumpets, and the Ark of the Covenant of the Lord followed them. The armed men went before the priests who blew the trumpets, and the rear guard came after the Ark, while the priests continued blowing the trumpets. Now Joshua had commanded the people, saying, "You shall not shout or make any noise with your voice, nor shall a word proceed out of your mouth until the day I say to you, 'Shout,' then you shall shout." So he had the Ark of the Lord circle the city, going around it once. Then they came into the camp and lodged in the camp. And Joshua rose early in the morning, and the priests took up the Ark of the Lord, the seven priests bearing seven trumpets of ram's horns before the Ark of the Lord, went on continually,
and blew with the trumpets, and the armed men went before them. But the rear guard came after

0: will be doomed by the Lord to destruction, it and all who are in it. Only Rahab the harlot shall live, she and all who are with her in the house, because she hid the messengers that we sent. And you, by all means, abstain from the accursed things, lest you become accursed when you take of the accursed things, and make the camp of Israel a curse, and trouble it. But all the silver and gold, and vessels of bronze and iron, are consecrated to the Lord. They shall come into the treasury of the Lord. So the people shouted when the priests blew the trumpets, and it happened when the people heard the sound of the trumpet, and the people shouted with a great shout, that the wall fell down flat. Then the people went up into the city, every man straight before him, and they took the city. And they utterly destroyed all that was in the city, both man and woman, young and old, ox and sheep and donkey, with the edge of the sword.
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2: 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And today, we continue his series, Always Only Jesus, Colossians, and his message, Jesus Paid It All. 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
3: Would you turn in your Bibles, please, to the book of Colossians chapter 2. Colossians chapter 2. So a little boy built a boat. He was so proud of all the work he did to put sails on it and to get it worthy to put on the water. And as soon as he was done building the boat, he held it up and he said, "It's mine. I made it." So then he took it to the lake and he set it on a very placid water, beautiful blue water. It was a nice day. A gentle breeze was blowing. He tethered it to a piece of string so it could get carried out by the breeze. And he watched it as he guided it along the shore. And he was so pleased, so happy. This was his boat. He made it. But then something happened. A gust of wind came up, broke the string, and it carried that little boat out further and further onto the lake, and it eventually vanished. He lost his little boat. It was lost. He went home sad. A few weeks later, he's walking downtown by the toy store, and he goes right past the window, and something catches his attention. He turns and he goes, "Could it be? Is it possible?" And it was indeed his boat. He could tell by all the details on it. So he walks inside the shop,

0: points to the boat and says to the store owner, "Excuse me, sir, that's my boat. I made it. It's mine." Store owner said, "Son, congratulations, you did a good job. But it's mine now, and if you want it, you have to pay that much for it." Well, again, the boy walked out sad because he made it. But he was determined. He went home, he worked hard, he saved up his allowance money for the next several weeks, and by the end of the summer, he made enough money to go back and buy the boat, and he did. He walks into the store, lays out the cash on the counter, purchases the boat, takes the boat, and says, "Now you're twice mine. You're mine because I made you, and you're mine because I bought you." That is a picture of redemption. We belong to God because he made us, and we belong to him because he purchased us, he bought us. Paul has already stated the first part of that truth in chapter 1, verse 16, that Jesus Christ created everything in heaven, on earth, whether visible or invisible. So we are his because he made us. But now he tells us that we are his because he bought us. He purchased us. And that really takes us to the paragraph that we're studying, Colossians chapter 2, in verse 11, where Paul says, "In him," that is in Christ, "you were also circumcised with the circumcision made without hands by putting off the body of the sins of the flesh by the circumcision of Christ, buried with him in baptism, in which you also were raised with him through faith in the working of God who raised him from the dead. And you, being dead in your trespasses and the uncircumcision of your flesh, he has made alive together with him, having forgiven you all trespasses. Having wiped out the handwriting of requirements that was against us, which was contrary to us, and he has taken it out of the way, having nailed it to the cross, having disarmed principalities and powers, he made a public spectacle of them, triumphing over them in it." Let me tell you just a little bit about what we just read. Paul the Apostle is like the king of metaphors. He likes figurative language. He likes analogies. And in this paragraph, he like stacks them up. I think it was one of my English teachers who said, "Never mix your metaphors." Paul mixes them a lot. And here he talks about the cross, one event in history, the cross of Jesus Christ, and our redemption, and he speaks of it in five different ways, five different metaphors: circumcision, baptism, resurrection, a financial transaction, and a military victory. It's like he realizes my audience may be in the military, might be bankers, might be Jewish people, might be this, might be that. I'm going to come up with descriptions of the same thing, but in different ways. So he stacks up these metaphors. And here's why. As believers, we have a single reference point that we are always told to go back to and remember, and it's the cross. It's like our reset button. That is why the New Testament, that's why Jesus at the Last Supper said, "I want you to do this often in remembrance of me. I don't want you to ever let this fact go, that I am going to the cross, and I want you to take these elements often, and when you do, do it in remembrance of me." We're always going back to the cross. It is the major theme of all four Gospels. It's estimated that, depending on which of the four Gospels you are reading, between 20% and 40% deal with that one event, the cross of Christ. Also, Jesus is called in Revelation 13, the Lamb slain from the foundation of the world. So what that means is all of the Old Testament points forward to the cross. All of the New Testament looks back to that event, and we are told to completely and ongoingly remember that. Now, the name of this message is after a hymn. I named this message, Jesus Paid It All. That was a song that was written 175 years ago by a 47-year-old widow who was sitting in a choir loft one Sunday morning, and after a message, I don't know what the message was on, I'm sort of guessing it might have been Colossians as I read the lyrics of the song. She's listening to the message, and at the end of the message, the pastor gave a rather lengthy pastoral prayer, during which time she opened up her hymnal and got a blank page, and she wrote a little poem that became this wonderful hymn. I hear the Savior say, thy strength indeed is small. Child of weakness, watch and pray. Find in me thy all in all. Jesus paid it all. All to him I owe. Sin had left a crimson stain. He washed it white as snow. But there's a fourth verse that is often not sung because hymns, as you know, are lengthy endeavors. And the fourth verse is probably my favorite because it feeds right into what we have been studying in Colossians. And now complete in him. And now complete in him my robe, his righteousness. Close sheltered neath his side, I am divinely blessed. Jesus paid it all. All to him I owe. Sin had left a crimson stain. He washed it white as snow. She is writing about the total sufficiency of Christ. And she says, and now complete in him. May I remind you of verse 10 from last week's study? Look at verse 10 of Colossians 2. And you are complete in him. That's a statement. He has made you full, complete. Okay, now in verse 11 down to verse 15, the passage that we are considering, he tells us how we are made complete. He gives us three separate areas of completion. The areas are cleansing, canceling, and crushing. Cleansing, canceling, and crushing. He cleansed my past. He canceled my debt. He crushed my foes. So let's consider the first. He cleansed my past. That's in view in verse 11. In him, you were also circumcised with the circumcision made without hands by putting off the body of sins of the flesh by the circumcision of Christ. Now, in this paragraph, he mentions two rituals, right? Circumcision and what's the other one? Circumcision's one. What's the other ritual? Baptism. Baptism. Circumcision and baptism. Both of those were Jewish rituals. A lot of people think, no, baptism sort of came along when Christians came along. Jews practiced it first. It became initiated into the Christian church and became something we continue to practice as commanded by Christ. But circumcision and baptism are mentioned. Why? Why circumcision? Well, we've been telling you the last several weeks about what we are calling the Colossian heresy. It became known as Gnosticism later on. It was this belief system that started spreading through the congregation, and it was a mix. It was an amalgamation. It was a syncretism of a few different belief systems from pagan philosophy to Jewish legalism. You know, sort of like a smorgasbord of religious ideas. A little bit of this, a little bit of that, a little bit of this, and throw it all together. They would have loved the bumper sticker that I see on cars, the coexist bumper sticker. They'd have been all over that. But yeah, a little bit of everything. It's all the same. And that became their heresy that they were pushing. But part of that is they insisted that if you're a male, like in Judaism, you must be circumcised. If you want to be right with God, you have to go through the ritual of circumcision. I probably don't have to explain what circumcision is to any of you, but I will just tell you that on the eighth day of a male baby's life, the foreskin of the child was excised, was cut off, and it was a sign, an outward ceremony of an inward spiritual reality. It symbolized the cutting away of the flesh life. It symbolized that I have a covenant with God, that I follow God. Great. Here's the problem with circumcision. It's also the problem with baptism, by the way, is people started looking at the ceremony as a magic charm. As long as I go through the ceremony, I'm okay. As long as I get circumcised, I'm all right. Like people say, when you ask them, are you saved? And they don't answer the question. You know what they say? I've been baptized. Wasn't my question. Didn't ask you if you once got wet. I'm asking you, are you a saved individual? Well, I got baptized. So they were doing that. They were looking back to the ritual, and they were trusting the ritual as something that would save them. And that goes all the way back early on in the early church. In Acts chapter 15, there was a group of people, we call them the Judaizers, who came into the church and said, unless you are circumcised and keep the law of Moses, you cannot be saved. So they really held to that ritual. It got so bad that the rabbis even had a few sayings about circumcision. One of them was, circumcised men do not descend into Gehenna. And the other one is that circumcision will deliver Israel from Gehenna. So what they're saying is, whether you take it personally or nationally, what saves a person from hell is the ritual of circumcision. So you'll notice that Paul is referencing this ritual, but look at verse 11. Paul does not say, okay, you guys, you need to be circumcised. He says, in him you were also circumcised. Jew or Gentile, male or female, in him you also were circumcised with the circumcision made without hands. So obviously he is speaking spiritually. He's using a metaphor. By the way, even Moses himself knew that the ritual only pointed to a reality. Moses in Deuteronomy chapter 10 said to the children of Israel, circumcise therefore the foreskin of your heart and be stiff-necked no longer. Yeah, you can have gone through the ritual of circumcision, but you can have a stiff neck or a hard heart. You cannot be right with God even though you went through the ritual. Okay, so he mentions that, and this is the metaphor, that spiritually speaking, he has done for you at the cross a cleansing. At the deepest level, he cleansed you of your past, and that is symbolized by circumcision and baptism. But I want you to turn to a passage of scripture that's going to shed a little bit of light on this. Go back just a couple pages into the book of Philippians, the book right before this one. Go to Philippians chapter 3, because I'm going to have you and I read something that I think is going to surprise you a little bit. He's talking about circumcision again. Philippians chapter 3, verse 1. Finally, my brethren, rejoice in the Lord. We know this letter is the happy letter, right? Philippians is the letter of joy. Paul's in jail, but he's filled with joy. Rejoice in the Lord. For me to write the same things to you is not tedious, but for you it is safe. Now watch this. Beware of dogs. Whoa. What's up with that? It's like, hey, dudes, rejoice in the Lord. Beware of dogs. Whoa. What a switch. Now, he's not saying beware of Fido. Beware of the pit bull in your neighborhood, like the people have those signs, because back then, dogs were not pets. People didn't have dogs that they brought into the house. Dogs were scavengers. They hunted in packs. They carried diseases. And there's something else you need to know. Ancient Jewish people often referred to non-Jews, Gentiles, as Gentile dogs. Paul picks up on the term, but he calls not Gentiles dogs, but people who are pushing circumcision as dogs. So he says, beware of dogs. Watch this. Beware of evil workers. Beware of the mutilation. He's referring to circumcision. He calls it here a mutilation. Now, I know he's talking about circumcision because, look at verse 3. For we are the circumcision who worship God in the Spirit and rejoice in Christ Jesus and have no confidence in the flesh. So who's he talking about when he talks about dogs? He's talking about Men whose teaching distorts the gospel. Men whose teaching distorts the gospel. Those people who add anything to the gospel of grace are dogs. Wow. You know that salvation is a free gift, right? Ephesians 2, by grace you have been saved through faith, that not of yourselves. It is the, tell me, gift of God. But some people add to that. They add religious duty to that. You got to go to church. You got to keep the rules. You got to do this. You got to take a pilgrimage. Paul would say, dogs. Or they add moral responsibility. You can't be saved until you stop smoking. You can't be saved until you stop drinking. You can't be saved if you listen to that kind of music. True or false? False. So what does Paul say about them? They are? No, say it like I say it. They are dogs. Yeah, scavengers. These are people who are ripping off your faith. And then I love how he puts this in Philippians 3, verse 3. For we are the circumcision, the true circumcision, who worship God in spirit, rejoice in Christ Jesus, and have no confidence in the flesh. That is, we depend totally on Jesus Christ. The humanist will say, no, you got to pull yourself up by your own bootstraps. And the legalist will say, you got to work your way to heaven and keep the rituals and go through the ceremonies. But Christians will say, Jesus paid it all. All to him I owe. Sin had left a crimson stain. He washed it white as snow. It's all credit to him. But the moment you start adding to the gospel, it's dangerous. Because Paul would say, he and he alone cleansed your past. Back in 1922, they made a very interesting and significant discovery in Egypt when they uncovered the tomb of King Tut, right? Most of us, that's all the Egyptology we know, King Tut. So King Tut, 1922, they uncovered his tomb. They went inside and they found not just the burial chamber and the ornate decorations of the burial chamber, they found his sarcophagus or the burial box, large casket, a very ornate casket. They opened up that casket and they found inside that casket another casket of gold leaf over wood. They opened up that casket and they found, guess what? Another casket of solid gold. They opened up that casket. They did not find another casket, but they found a gold mask and gold cloth and gold stuff. And they took that off. And you know what they found? A dead guy. A withered up, even though he was a boy king, old looking corpse. Now that is what religion and ritual and legalism especially does. All they're doing is dressing up a corpse. Here's gold, looks pretty good, yeah. But it's dead. He's dead. You can dress the thing up, but the problem is there is separation of life. Speaking of that, look at verse 13, Colossians chapter 2. He kind of presses that point. And you being what? Dead. And you being dead. Well, that's a problem. If you're dead, that's a problem. And you being dead in your trespasses and the uncircumcision of your flesh, he has made alive together with him. So here he says, big problem is, and the reason you need the cross is we were in the realm of death. We were spiritually dead. Ephesians chapter 2 is almost identical to this. He says, and you were dead in trespasses and sins in which you once walked according to the course of this world. Interesting that he said you were dead, but you walked. You were indeed the walking dead, Paul was saying in Ephesians chapter 2. It's important that we get this. Unbelievers aren't just sick, they're dead. They are dead. They don't need a self-help course. They don't need a personality adjustment. They need salvation. And you've heard me say this a number of times through the years. You can put a person in school and you'll get an educated sinner. You can put a person in therapy and you'll get a well-adjusted sinner. You can stick a person in church and you'll get a religious sinner. You have to take a person to the cross to get a saved sinner. And that's what Jesus did. That's what he is all about. So the thing about being dead is you can't improve your condition. And you can't feel or hear anything. It would be really lame, wouldn't it be, for me to talk to a corpse and say, hey, did you really like that sunset last night? Wasn't that awesome? Because first of all, he's dead, so he had no ability to appreciate the sunset last evening. Second, he can't hear what I'm saying. Third, he can't respond. So the only hope for a dead person is a resurrection. And so you were dead in your trespasses and sins, and this is where the good part comes. This is where the Easter part comes. It says, he, verse 13, has made alive together with him. He made us alive. The purpose of baptism is not to make you alive. It's to show that you've already been made alive. It's simply a portrayal. We like to say an outward sign of an inward change. We like to tell people when they're getting baptized, welcome to your funeral. We're going to take you, stand you up in the water, and this is all symbolic. And then we're going to put you down. We're going to have you hold your nose, put you down backwards. And that's a symbol of you died and we're burying you now. And we'll keep you under the water a second, bring you right back up as a symbol that you've been raised to newness of life. And Paul said in that metaphor of Romans where he talks about that, even so we should walk in newness of life to portray that. So that's circumcision and baptism. He cleansed my past. Second reality, he canceled my debt. Go back to verse 13, because he says, he made us alive together with him. Okay, good. That's good, Paul. He made us alive. How did he do that? How did he make us alive? What's the next phrase? Having forgiven you all your trespasses. That's how he did it. Forgiveness. When Jesus was stapled on a Roman cross, in his suffering, he made seven statements on that cross. And the first words out of his mouth, remember what they were? First words. Father, forgive them. Why was that the first thing out of his mouth? I think it's because forgiveness is man's greatest need and forgiveness is God's greatest accomplishment. So, Father, forgive them. Now I can pray that prayer. Now it's possible for people to be forgiven because of what I am doing. I read an article this week that got my attention. Listen to the title of this article. The title is, Two-Thirds of Americans Know They're Sinners. That grabbed my attention. I wanted to read that article. So I started reading the article because I've always had a hunch that people who aren't saved know they're sinners. I know they try to humanize it and philosophize it and get cute about it, but deep inside, they know they live in a deficit. They know that. And the article says as much. Two-thirds of Americans know they're sinners. According to one research group, 67% of Americans say they are sinners, and most people aren't too happy about it. It goes on to say, as America becomes more secular, the idea of sin still rings true. Okay, so now what? Now that I figured out I'm a sinner, now what? Now get forgiven for it. Right? Come now, let us reason together, Isaiah 1:18. Though your sins are as scarlet, I'll make them white as snow. Though they be red like crimson, I'll make them like wool. Psalm 32, blessed is the man whose transgression is forgiven. Blessed means happy. A happy man is a forgiven man. Blessed is the man, happy is the man whose transgression is forgiven, whose sin is covered. So how does he forgive us? Well, what does it say right after that? Having forgiven you all trespasses, now Now he paints a picture of forgiveness. Now he chooses a different metaphor, a different analogy. Here it is, verse 14. Having wiped out the handwriting of requirements that was against us, which was contrary to us, and he has taken it out of the way, having nailed it to the cross. Now you see that phrase, handwriting of requirements. Some of your Bibles say certificate of debt. Literally, the phrase is something written by your own hand. It referred to an autograph or a written certificate of debt, handwritten by the debtor himself, acknowledging that he owes you. We would look at that as an IOU, an admission of debt, an admission of guilt. So Paul is saying, you folks had an IOU in hand. You admitted, like the survey says, that you're sinners. You admitted your failure. You announced your guilt. Jesus came along and wiped it out. Literally, wiped it off. Wiped it off. If you have an old King James Bible, it's actually the best translation of this verse, blotting out the handwriting. Picture somebody with a sponge or a cloth blotting something out. That is really the meaning of it. Now, let me explain the analogy, the word picture, the metaphor. In ancient times, before they had a printing press and before they had paper, they would write documents on two different types of material. One was called papyrus, made out of bulrushes that grew by rivers. Another was called vellum, V-E-L-L-U-M. It was thin hide of an animal. It became a writing surface. But the inks in antiquity, the ancient ink, did not have an acid content to it. So it wouldn't penetrate the material. It basically just sort of sat on top, on the surface. And so sometimes you could write a whole document, but if you wanted to use that vellum again or papyrus, you just wipe it off, right? Like a whiteboard and a magic marker and start again. So I think that'd be kind of cool. I'd like to get a ticket like that. If I got a ticket by a police officer and said, you're guilty, man, you owe like $100. Thank you very much. And I just wipe it off. I'm good to go. So he took the handwriting of requirements and he blotted it out, or he wiped it off. And it says nailed it. The handwriting of requirements, verse 14, he's taken it out of the way, having nailed it to the cross. How many of you know that in ancient times when they crucified people, the Romans insisted that the crimes of that victim be posted above that victim, so everybody could see what he's guilty of? That's why when Jesus died, they couldn't pin anything on him. All they could write is, this is Jesus of Nazareth. He's the King of the Jews. But typically they would say insurrection, murder, thievery. They list all the crimes as if to say, this is what happens if you cross the Roman government. So a translation called the J.B. Phillips translation. He was a great translator from England a while ago. This verse, he translates it this way. Christ has utterly wiped out the damning evidence of broken laws and commandments, which always hung over our heads, and has completely annulled it by nailing it over his own head on the cross. That captures the truth. The guilt that hung over your head because you knew you weren't worthy, you knew you'd blown it. He's wiped it away by nailing it to his own cross, putting it over his own head. Great story, true story, I hear, I've read about it. Martin Luther said he had a dream one night where Satan appeared to him, and Satan came with like a long list, several pages, scrolls of Luther's life, a record of Luther's sins written in Martin Luther's own handwriting. So it fits this perfectly. And in the dream, here's Satan kind of like, I don't know if he had reading glasses or what, but he's looking at all the sins of Martin Luther, and there's Luther on the other side. And in the dream, Satan says, is this all true? Did you write this? And Luther's going, yeah, that's me. I did it. And scroll after scroll, page after page, reads the list of his sins and says the same thing. Is this true? Did you write this? And it just, by the end of this, he's feeling so low and so humiliated because it's all true. And Satan is ready to leave. Having totally humiliated Martin Luther, Satan's ready to leave the scene. And Martin Luther says, wait, hold on. It's true, every word of it. But now write this across the top of all that. The blood of Jesus Christ, God's Son, cleanses a man from all sin. It's true, but so is that. There is no tyrant worse than guilt. When you know that you failed and you live with that failure and you carry around that guilt, and having that guilt removed is the most liberating and wonderful feeling. And I've told you before that my own salvation experience, I was 18 years old. I was in San Jose, California. I'm watching Billy Graham on television. I prayed the prayer. I received Christ. I didn't hear a voice, never saw lights, but I felt something. And what I felt was lighter. It's like I was defying gravity. It's like I feel buoyant. I feel like a burden has been lifted. I guess I felt like what Isaac Watts wrote in that great hymn of his when he said, at the cross, where I first saw the light and the burden of my heart rolled away. It was there by faith I received my sight, and now I am happy all the day. The joy that accompanies that kind of guilt lifting is phenomenal. I experienced that. So he cleansed my past. He canceled my debt. And let's close where he closes this paragraph. Verse 15, he crushed my foes. He crushed my foes. Verse 15, having disarmed principalities and powers. Now you see that phrase, principalities and powers? You know what he's talking about? It's a phrase used six times in the New Testament. Every time he uses the phrase principalities and powers, he's referring to angelic beings, principally demons, malevolent angelic beings, the ones who hassle you and tempt you. Principalities and powers, having disarmed principalities and powers, he, Jesus, made a public spectacle of them. He's still referring to the cross that he's been talking about in verse 14. Making a public spectacle of them, triumphing over them in it. Okay, now he changes metaphors yet again, and he's speaking of a military victory. Here's what he has in his mind. When he writes this, everybody understood this, but you and I don't. 2,000 years ago in Rome, when Roman generals conquered an army, conquered an enemy, there was always a triumphus, they called it, a Roman triumph that took place in Rome for that general. And there's plenty of historical records we have of that. For example, the historian Plutarch writes that when General Aemilius Paulus, the Roman general, defeated the Macedonian army, that they had a three-day triumph procession in Rome. So day one, they brought out 259 chariots of the enemy, filled with statues and riches and pictures, parading it through the streets of Rome to the applause of the crowds. On day two, they had wagons that were filled with the armor of the slain Macedonian soldiers who died. On day three, the captives were paraded through Rome, the POWs of the Macedonian army. Also, the captured chariot of the Macedonian king was put on parade, also the crown of the king and the armor of the king. And at the end of the parade on day three, the victorious general Aemilius Paulus himself, it was sort of the icing on the cake, he would march through the streets. All of that was a Roman triumph, a public spectacle. So Paul is using that metaphor. Since that also happened at the cross, let me give it my translation. When Jesus died on the cross, he took a victory lap. He took a victory lap. He said on the cross, another statement, it is finished. I would state it a little bit differently. I don't want to add to the scripture, but it's like he said to Satan, checkmate. Checkmate. Now I can forgive people. Now for generations, people who have been in your clutch and subject to your lies can now be made free. It is finished. Completed transaction. Checkmate. He did that on the cross. It was a triumph. It was a public spectacle. I think you know, if you don't, you need to know that every demon in hell wanted to stop the cross from happening. They had a hunch that this would be the end of their reign, that the cross could somehow strip them of their power with the redemptive work of Christ. And so throughout the life of Jesus, they tried to stop the cross on a number of occasions. Satan tried to get Jesus killed when he was a baby in Bethlehem by having Herod come up with that insane plan, let's just kill all the babies in town. He escaped. That didn't work. So later on, Satan wanted to get Jesus thrown off a cliff in his own hometown of Nazareth. That didn't work. So Jesus is in the wilderness, and Satan comes to tempt him and offers him a deal. He says, you know what? If you'll just bow and worship me, I'll give you what you came for. You came for the world. You came for the nations of the world. You came to go to a cross and redeem them. You don't have to go to the cross. I'll give it to you if you worship me. There's a little verse. I don't know if you've noticed it, but it's tucked into 1 Corinthians chapter 2. Where it says, none of the rulers of this age understood it, for if they had, they would not have crucified the Lord of glory. The rulers put Jesus on the cross and were thinking, finally, it's done. Oh no, pal, it's just beginning. You are really playing into God's hands because Jesus was the lamb slain from the foundation of the world. It's all part of his plan. At the cross, he disarmed principalities and powers, made a public spectacle of them, triumphing over them in it. Now, I know what you're thinking. Some of you are going, that sounds good on paper. But if you could see my life, you would know that I am being tempted and hassled by a very powerful and active Satan. So if all of that is true and he has been disarmed, then why do I still get tempted? Why do I still experience spiritual warfare? All of that is true, but here's what I'm saying. You no longer need to fear the outcome. You see, when he took a victory lap, it's because he knew the victory parade is coming, the true parade. Revelation chapter 20 pictures that end time parade. It says the devil who deceived them was cast into the lake of fire and brimstone where the beast and the false prophet are, and they will be tormented day and night forever. So, yep, you're still hassled by Satan, by demons. You're tempted, you're tested, you're tormented. But ultimately, they can't be victorious. Ultimately, no matter how you blow it and fail and you feel you don't make it up to speed, ultimately, simply because you believe in Jesus, he's going to get you to heaven. Nothing stopping that. That's why Paul writes Romans 8 this way. Yet in all these things, we are more than conquerors through him who loved us. For I am persuaded that neither death nor life, nor angels, nor principalities, nor powers, nor things present or things to come, or height or depth or any other created thing shall be able to separate us from the love of God, which is in Christ Jesus our Lord. And it's hard to even answer this, but why do you think Paul feels the need, when he talks about the cross, to throw in the principalities and power thing, the parade over them? Why does he have to throw that element in? Can he just say, look, we've been baptized, we've been circumcised, we've been resurrected, and there's a financial arrangement where he wiped out everything against you? Couldn't he just end there? Why the, oh, and by the way, principalities and powers have been vanquished? Here's why. Part of the Colossian heresy is that they were worshiping angels. They believed in emanations, good emanations, bad emanations, all angelic beings, all sub-gods that they thought you need to get a grip on and understand and go through and work your way to God. And so he just says, go back where we started, go back to what we looked at last week, verse 10. It says, and you are complete in him, who is the head of all what? principality and power. So Christ is enough. He did it all. Don't worry about demons. Don't worry about angels. He is the head, all principality and power. So then, if it's true that you are complete in him, my question is this: why are you looking for completion anywhere else? Why are you looking to be fulfilled in anyone or anything else if you really can't be? And I want to say to you, live your life and have relationships, but don't look to any relationship to totally satisfy you, because every human relationship will fail. Every human will fail you at some point, disappoint you. Go ahead and have a career and enjoy the status of that career. But if you are looking to your career for your ultimate fulfillment, you're going to be sorely disappointed. It can't provide that. Go ahead and go to school and get educated, but all of the degrees and smarts and all that stuff won't satisfy you. But I'm saying live your life for the one who gave you real life. Because, back to this truth, you're his. You're his because he made you, and now you're his because he bought you. You're his, you belong to him, and he completes you. Please don't buy into the stupid, lame, worldly philosophy. Yeah, well, you know, it's good to have Jesus. He's sort of a good spoke in your wheel. Good to add a little religion on the side. No, he is everything. He is all in all supremacy. You're his because he made you. You're his because he bought you. And if he didn't yet finalize the transaction because you haven't surrendered your life to Christ, if you're lost, if you're dead, and you know you're dead, that's so good. You see, a person who's spiritually dead and doesn't know he's spiritual, I'm good, I don't need anything. So bad, hopeless. Person goes, yeah, I'm part of that two-thirds. I know I'm a sinner. I don't feel good about it. Okay? If you know that, that's such a sign that God is working in your life. Don't let the guilt hang over your head. Jesus would step up and say, let it hang over my head. Let your guilt hang over my head. Let me wipe away anything against you and make you my child. But I won't do it unless you let me do it. Amen.
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1: 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Strength.

That was Phil Wickham with Because He Lives. Thanks for being with us this early morning here on Pilgrim Radio. And just wanted to remind you that coming up at the top of the hour is Reader's Choice and His People. And we continue through the book Holiness by J.C. Ryle. But then right after that, Spencer Dahlke interviews Steve Eatman on building a faithful, gospel-centered youth ministry. So be sure to listen to that in the next hour. Right now, it's Keith and Kristen Getty with The Perfect Wisdom of Our God.

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1: Welcome back to Holiness by J.C. Ryle. There had been a discussion last time we were together on the distinction between justification and sanctification. The distinction between the two, how do they agree and how do they differ? And in what, then, are justification and sanctification alike? Both proceed originally from the free grace of God. It is of His gift alone that believers are justified or sanctified at all. Both are part of that great work of salvation which Christ in the eternal covenant has undertaken on behalf of His people. Christ is the fountain of life, from which pardon and holiness both flow. The root of each is Christ. Both are to be found in the same persons. Those who are justified are always sanctified, and those who are sanctified are always justified. God has joined them together, and they cannot be put asunder. Both begin at the same time. The moment a person begins to be a justified person, he also begins to be a sanctified person. He may not feel it, but it's a fact. Both are alike necessary to salvation. No one ever reached heaven without a renewed heart as well as forgiveness, without the Spirit's grace as well as the blood of Christ, without a meetness for eternal glory as well as a title. The one is just as necessary as the other. Such are the points on which justification and sanctification agree. Let's now reverse the picture and say wherein they differ. Justification is the reckoning and counting a man to be righteous for the sake of another, even Jesus Christ, the Lord. Sanctification is the actual making a man inwardly righteous, though it may be in a very feeble degree. The righteousness we have by our justification is not our own, but the everlasting perfect righteousness of our great mediator, Christ, imputed to us and made our own by faith. The righteousness we have by sanctification is our own righteousness, imparted, inherent, and wrought in

0: us by the Holy Spirit, but mingled with such infirmity and imperfection. In justification, our own works have no place at all, and simple faith in Christ is the one thing needful. In sanctification, our own works are of vast importance, and God bids us fight and watch and pray and strive and take pains and labor. Justification is a finished and complete work, and a man is perfectly justified the moment he believes. Sanctification is an imperfect work, comparatively, and will never be perfected or completed until we reach heaven. Justification admits of no growth or increase. A man is as much justified the hour he first comes to Christ by faith as he will be to all eternity. Sanctification is eminently a progressive work and admits of continued growth and enlargement so long as a man lives. Justification has special reference to our persons, our standing in God's sight, and our deliverance from guilt. Sanctification has special reference to our natures and the moral renewal of our hearts. Justification gives us our title to heaven and boldness to enter in. Sanctification gives us our meetness for heaven and prepares us to enjoy it when we dwell there. Justification is the act of God about us and is not easily discerned by others. Sanctification is the work of God within us and cannot be hid in its outward manifestation from the eyes of men. I commend these distinctions to the attention of all my readers and ask them to ponder them well. I am persuaded that one great cause of the darkness and uncomfortable feelings of many well-meaning people in the matter of religion is their habit of confounding and not distinguishing justification and sanctification. It can never be too strongly impressed on our minds that they are two separate things. No doubt they cannot be divided, and everyone that is a partaker of either is a partaker of both. But never, never ought they to be confounded, and never ought the distinction between them be forgotten. It only remains for me now to bring this subject to a conclusion by a few plain words of application. The nature and visible marks of sanctification have been brought before us. What practical reflections ought the whole matter to raise in our minds? Well, for one thing, let us all awake to a sense of the perilous state of many professing Christians. Without holiness, no man shall see the Lord. Without sanctification, there is no salvation. It's in Hebrews 12, verse 14. Then, what an enormous amount of so-called religion there is which is perfectly useless. What an immense proportion of churchgoers and chapelgoers are in the broad road that leads to destruction. The thought is awful, crushing, and overwhelming. Oh, that preachers and teachers would open their eyes to realize the condition of souls around them. Oh, that men could be persuaded to flee from the wrath to come. If unsanctified souls can be saved and go to heaven, the Bible is not true. Yet the Bible is true and cannot lie. What must the end be? For another thing, let us make sure work of our own condition and never rest till we feel and know that we are sanctified ourselves. What are our tastes and choices and likings and inclinations? This is the greatest testing question. It matters little what we wish and what we hope and what we desire to be before we die. Where are we now? What are we doing? Are we sanctified or not? And if not, the fault is all our own. And for another thing, if we would be sanctified, the course is clear and plain. we must begin with Christ. We must go to him as sinners with no plea but that of utter need and cast our souls on him by faith for peace and reconciliation with God. We must place ourselves in his hands as in the hands of a good physician and cry for him for mercy and grace. We must wait for nothing to bring with us as a recommendation. The first step, the very first step toward sanctification, no less than justification, is to come with faith to Christ. We must first live and then work. And for another thing, if we would grow in holiness and become more sanctified, we must continually go on as we began and be ever making fresh applications to Christ. He is the head from which every member must be supplied. To live the life of daily faith in the Son of God and to be daily drawing out of his fullness the promised grace and strength which he has laid up for his people, this is the great secret of progressive sanctification. Believers who seem at a standstill are generally neglecting close communion with Jesus and so grieving the Spirit. He that prayed, "Sanctify them," the last night before his crucifixion, is infinitely willing to help everyone who by faith applies to him for help and desires to be made more holy. For another thing, let us not expect too much from our own hearts here below. At our best, we shall find in ourselves daily cause for humiliation and discover that we are needy debtors to mercy and grace every hour. The more light we have, the more we shall see our own imperfection. Sinners we were when we began, sinners we shall find ourselves as we go on, renewed, pardoned, justified, and yet sinners to the very last. Our absolute perfection or completion is yet to come, and the expectation of it is one reason why we should long for heaven. Finally, let us never be ashamed of making much of sanctification and contending for a high standard of holiness. While some are satisfied with a miserably low degree of attainment and others are not ashamed to live on without any holiness at all, content with a mere round of church going and chapel going, but never getting on, like a horse in a mill, let us stand fast in the old paths, follow after eminent holiness ourselves and recommend it boldly to others. This is the only way to be really happy. Let us feel convinced, whatever others may say, that holiness is happiness, and that the man who gets through life most comfortably is the sanctified man. No doubt there are some true Christians who, from ill health or family trials or other secret causes, enjoy little sensible comfort and go mourning all their days on the way to heaven. But these are exceptional cases, for as a general rule, in the long run of life, it will be found true that sanctified ones are the happiest people on earth. They have solid comforts which the world can neither give nor take away. The ways of wisdom are ways of pleasantness. Great peace have they that love thy law. It was said by one who cannot lie, "My yoke is easy and my burden is light." But it is also written, "There is no peace unto the wicked." Comes now chapter 3, holiness, opening with this from Hebrews chapter 12, verse 14, "Holiness without which no man shall see the Lord." The text which heads this page opens up a subject of deep importance. That subject is practical holiness. It suggests a question which demands the attention of all professing Christians. Are we holy? Shall we see the Lord? That question can never be out of season. The wise man tells us there is a time to weep and a time to laugh, a time to keep silence and a time to speak. It's Ecclesiastes 3. But there is no time, no, not a day, in which a man ought not to be holy. Are we? That question concerns all ranks and conditions of men. Some are rich and some are poor. Some learned and some unlearned. Some masters and some servants. But there is no rank or condition in life in which a man ought not to be holy. Are we? I ask to be heard today about this question. How stands the account between our souls and God? In this hurrying, bustling world, let us stand still for a few minutes and consider the matter of holiness. I believe I might have chosen a subject more popular and pleasant. I'm sure I might have found one more easy to handle. But I feel deeply I could not have chosen one more seasonable and more profitable to our souls. It is a solemn thing to hear the Word of God saying, "Without holiness, no man shall see the Lord." I shall endeavor by God's help to examine what true holiness is and the reason why it is so needful. In conclusion, I shall try to point out the only way in which holiness can be attained. I've already, in the second paper in this volume, approached this subject from a doctrinal side. Let me now try to present it to my readers in a more plain and practical point of view. First, then, let me try to show what true practical holiness is. What sort of persons are those whom God calls holy? A man may go to great lengths and yet never reach true holiness. It's not knowledge. Balaam had that, nor great profession. Judas Iscariot had that. Not doing many things, Herod had that. Nor zeal for certain matters in religion, Jehu had that. Nor morality and outward respectability of conduct, the young ruler had that. Nor taking pleasure in hearing preachers, the Jews in Ezekiel's time had that. Nor keeping company with godly people, Joab and Gehazi and Demas had that, and yet none of these were holy. These things alone are not holiness. A man may have any one of them and yet never see the Lord. What then is true practical holiness? It's a hard question to answer. I don't mean that there is any want of scriptural matter on the subject, but I fear lest I should give a defective view of holiness and not say all that ought to be said, or lest I should say things about it that ought not to be said, and so do harm. Let me, however, try to draw a picture of holiness that we may see it clearly before the eyes of our minds. Only let it never be forgotten, when I have said all, that my account is but a poor, imperfect outline at the best. Holiness is the habit of being of one mind with God, according as we find his mind described in Scripture. It is the habit of agreeing in God's judgment, hating what he hates, loving what he loves, and measuring everything in this world by the standard of his word. He who most entirely agrees with God, he is the most holy man. A holy man will endeavor to shun every known sin and to keep every known commandment. He will have a decided bent of mind towards God, a hearty desire to do his will, a greater fear of displeasing him than of displeasing the world, and a love to all his ways. He will feel what Paul felt when he said, "I delight in the law of God after the inward man." He said that in Romans 7:22. And what David felt when he said, "I esteem all thy precepts concerning all things to be right, and I hate every false way. A holy man will strive to be like our Lord Jesus Christ. He will not only live the life of faith in Him and draw from Him all His daily peace and strength, but He will also labor to have the mind that was in Him and to be conformed to His image. It will be His aim to bear with and forgive others, even as Christ forgave us, to be unselfish, even as Christ pleased not Himself, to walk in love, even as Christ loved us, to be holy-minded and humble, even as the Christ made Himself of no reputation and humbled Himself. He will remember that Christ was a faithful witness for the truth, and He came not to do His own will, but that it was His meat and drink to do His Father's will, that He would continually deny Himself in order to minister to others, that He was meek and patient under undeserved insults, that He thought more of godly poor men than of kings, that He was full of love and compassion to sinners, that He was bold and uncompromising in denouncing sin, that He sought not the praise of men when He might have had it, that He went about doing good, that He was separate from worldly people, that He continued instant in prayer, that He would not let even His nearest relationship stand in His way when God's work was to be done. These things a holy man will try to remember. By them he will endeavor to shape his course in life. He will lay to heart the saying of John, "He that saith he abideth in Christ ought himself also so to walk, even as he walked." And the saying of Peter, that Christ suffered for us, leaving us an example that you should follow his steps. Happy is he who has learned to make Christ his all, both for salvation and example. Much time could be saved and much sin prevented if men would oftener ask themselves the question, what would Christ have said and done if he were in my place? A holy man will follow after meekness, long-suffering, gentleness, patience, kind tempers, government of his tongue. He will bear much, forbear much, that means forgive much, overlook much, and be slow to talk of standing on his rights. We see a bright example of this in the behavior of David when Shimei cursed him, and of Moses when Aaron and Miriam spoke against him. A holy man will follow after temperance and self-denial. He will labor to mortify the desires of his body, to crucify his flesh with his affections and lusts, to curb his passions, to restrain his carnal inclinations, lest at any time they break loose. Oh, what a word is that of the Lord Jesus to the apostles. Take heed to yourselves, lest at any time your hearts be overcharged with surfeiting and drunkenness and cares of this life, and that of the apostle Paul. I keep my body under and bring it into subjection, lest that by any means, when I have preached to others, I myself should be a castaway. A holy man will follow after charity and brotherly kindness. He will endeavor to observe the golden rule of doing as he would have men do to him, and speaking as he would have men speak to him. He will be full of affection towards his brethren, towards their bodies, their property, their characters, their feelings, their souls. Romans 13:8, Paul says, "He that loves another has fulfilled the law." He will abhor all lying, slandering, backbiting, cheating, dishonesty, and unfair dealing, even in the least things. The shekel and cubit of the sanctuary were larger than those in common use. He will strive to adorn his religion by all his outward demeanor and to make it lovely and beautiful in the eyes of all around him. Alas, what condemning words are the 13th chapter of 1 Corinthians and the Sermon on the Mount when laid alongside the conduct of many professing Christians. A holy man will follow after a spirit of mercy and benevolence towards others. He will not stand all the day idle. He will not be content with doing no harm. He will try to do good. He will strive to be useful in his day and generation and to lessen the spiritual wants and misery around him as far as he can. Such was Dorcas. Dorcas, full of good works and alms deeds, which she did, not merely purposed and talked about it, but did. Such an one was Paul, who said, "I will very gladly spend and be spent for you," he says, "though the more abundantly I love you, the less I be loved." A holy man will follow after purity of heart. He will dread all filthiness and uncleanness of spirit and seek to avoid all things that might draw him into it. He knows his own heart is like tinder and will diligently keep clear of the sparks of temptation. Who shall dare to talk of strength when David can fall? There is many a hint to be gleaned from ceremonial law. Under it, the man who only touched a bone or a dead body or a grave or a diseased person became at once unclean in the sight of God. And these things were emblems and figures. Few Christians are ever too watchful and too particular about this point. A holy man will follow after the fear of God. I do not mean the fear of a slave who only works because he is afraid of punishment and would be idle if he did not dread discovery. I mean rather the fear of a child who wishes to live and move as if he was always before his father's face because he loves him. What a noble example Nehemiah gives us of this. When he became governor at Jerusalem, he might have been chargeable to the Jews and required of them money for his support. The former governors had done so. There was none to blame him if he did. But he says, "So did not I, because of the fear of God." Nehemiah 5, verse 15. A holy man will follow after humility. He will desire in lowliness of mind to esteem all others better than himself. He will see more evil in his own heart than in any other in the world. He will understand something of Abraham's feeling when he says, "I am dust and ashes," and Jacob's when he says, "I am less than the least of all thy mercies," and Job's when he says, "I am vile," and Paul's when he says, "I am chief of sinners." Holy Bradford, that faithful martyr of Christ, would sometimes finish his letters with these words: "A most miserable sinner, John Bradford." Good old Mr. Grimshaw's last words when he lay on his deathbed were these: "Here goes an unprofitable servant." That's kind of neat. Signing your letter instead of "sincerely yours" or "warmly yours" or "cheerfully yours," he signed it, "A most miserable sinner, John Bradford." Well, a holy man will follow after faithfulness in all the duties and relationships in life. He will try not merely to fill his place as well as others who take no thought for their souls, but even better, because he has higher motives and more help than they. Those words of Paul should never be forgotten. Whatsoever you do, do it heartily, as unto the Lord and not unto men. Not slothful in business, fervent in spirit, serving the Lord. Holy persons should aim at doing everything well and should be ashamed of allowing themselves to do anything ill if they can help it. Like Daniel, they should seek to give no occasion against themselves except concerning the law of their God. They should strive to be good husbands and good wives, good parents and good children, good masters and good servants, good neighbors, good friends, good subjects, good in private and good in public, good in the place of business, and good by their firesides. Holiness is worth little indeed if it does not bear this kind of fruit. The Lord Jesus puts a searching question to his people when he says, "What do you do more than others?" Last but not least, a holy man will follow after spiritual mindedness. He will endeavor to set his affections entirely on things above and to hold things on earth with a very loose hand. And with that, we come to a good breaking spot in the reading of Holiness by J.C. Ryle. It has a very simple title, one word, holiness. What it is, what's expected of those who are wanting to be holy, as he is holy, because without that, we won't see him. That's what it says in Hebrews chapter 12, verse 14. It takes J.C. Ryle 300-plus pages to define and explain holiness. And we'll continue our way through that book next time we get together.
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0: Today on Pilgrim Radio's His People, Steve Eatman on building a faithful, gospel-centered youth ministry.
1: But that just boils down to rules, and you know, and that kids will bristle at that. If you just make it about rules, it's not just about rules. It's about the relationship we have with Christ. It's about following him, not because we don't want to get in trouble for drinking or whatever, but because of who God is and what he's done for us. That's why we follow him. And that's when I realized I need to teach that. I need to teach from that perspective, not just from the perspective of don't do this or that.
0: Steve Eatman next. Coming up today, Steve Eatman offers some candid insights to help leaders navigate the challenges of ministry to teenagers with wisdom and grace. Steve is the author of 10 Mistakes I Made in Youth Ministry and What You Can Learn from Them. Here's Spencer Dahlke.
2: Looking back on these mistakes that you've made, what made you decide that it was these particular 10 mistakes worth sharing?
1: I have made a number of mistakes. They're more than 10. Okay, I made more than 10, but these 10 cut across enough domains that it becomes like a how to do youth ministry in reverse. So I handpicked these 10 because if you apply them, it cuts across a wide enough domain or range of youth ministry that you can really learn, especially if you're younger and you're trying to get started, or even if you're more experienced, it can help you be able to learn youth ministry or relearn some things in a large enough way that you can actually kind of get a big enough view of youth ministry. So it's like how to do so in reverse.
2: Yeah. So I understand that you structure your book around philosophy, the people, and the process mistakes. Is that true? And if so, how did you arrive at that particular framework?
1: I structured those three because the biggest aspect of youth ministry is the philosophy of ministry. And if you get that wrong, a lot of other things are going to go wrong. But if you get that right, then a lot of other things will fall into place. So that's why philosophy is first. Next is people. And one thing I've learned is how important it is to have great relationships. In youth ministry, the people will sink or swim the ministry. I've heard, saying in just all forms of pastoral ministry, it'd be easy if it weren't for the people, right? And then there is the process. So once you learn the philosophy, then you learn how to work with the people, then you go into the process. And so that order is picked for a reason, because the most foundational elements have to come first, and then everything flows from that.
2: Well, what do you mean by philosophy when it comes to youth ministry, and what were some of the core mistakes that you made?
1: Yeah, philosophy of ministry, really. So it's more the foundational aspects of how you approach youth ministry. And when you think about philosophy, or when I think about philosophy, I think of, for example, making sure that it's gospel-centered. It's very easy to just think of youth ministry as like a babysitting service. You're just a guy who's there to keep teens entertained. And I have to think, my job, my primary job is to fulfill the calling of God to help these kids grow in discipleship and becoming like Jesus. And how do I apply that to the youth ministry context? That's one part of it. Another part of it is you as youth minister. And it's so vitally important as youth minister to maintain your own walk with God. You have to every single day be investing time in following God and seeking him and reading the word, not just to preach. It's easy to fall into that trap of thinking, well, I read the Bible because I have to preach to these kids, but reading it for yourself to make sure that you are receiving the word and instruction from the Holy Spirit for yourself first. Because if you are not doing that, your ministry is going to sink. It doesn't matter how good you are. And a lot of people can maintain it for a while, but eventually it's going to catch up to you. You have to be spending that time in investing in yourself before you can be able to invest in the students. So those are the two primary aspects of the foundational aspects of youth ministry, is making sure that you as a minister are growing so that you can be able to feed students, and also understanding the foundational aspects of like why we're here. We're not just here to entertain. We're here because we're called by God to teach them the gospel.
2: How did that shape your walk with God? Like I'm hearing like between the lines, maybe that your philosophy of ministry was not quite at that gospel-centered sort of approach. Fair or accurate?
1: Yeah, no, that's fair. Yeah. I mean, you go through seminary, and one thing about seminary is it made me a great preacher. It helped me become a preacher, become knowledgeable about the word, but it was a little short on the practical aspects in ministry and being able to apply that into an actual ministry context. And those things I kind of had to learn on the run. So when it comes to learning these foundational aspects of ministry, I really needed to understand, like, what am I called to do? What exactly is my calling? And one of the wake-up calls for that was earlier on in one of my previous ministry posts, when at the senior graduation, we had this event for seniors graduating from high school, and they would speak about what they learned from the youth ministry. And a number of them would say, I learned not to party, not to do drugs, not to drink. I'm thinking, oh man, this is really bad. Like, this is all you learned, you know, like nothing. So there needs to be a more God-focused, what do they learn about the gospel? What do they learn about what Jesus has done for them and how he died for them and how he gave them eternal life? And it was missing, you know, and I really needed to kind of come back to the drawing board and thinking, what am I teaching? And I really thought to myself, like, I'm almost teaching works righteousness. You know, when I was in high school, I got saved through a youth pastor who led me to Christ. And I was involved in that lifestyle, you know, partying and all kinds of drinking, all kinds of nonsense. And I wanted to make sure that these kids didn't go down that same path that I did, because I came to Christ and, you know, and it really helped me pull me out of that lifestyle. But the gospel is so much bigger than just not drinking and not partying. You know, it's a full life with Jesus. It's a full life of falling in love with Jesus and following him out of what he's done for us every single day. And kids need to be made aware of what Jesus has done for us on the cross and how much he loves us and how much God loves us. And I wasn't preaching that enough. I was preaching a lot of the don't do this, don't do that. But that just boils down to rules. And, you know, and that kids will bristle at that. If you just make it about rules, it's not just about rules. It's about the relationship we have with Christ. It's about following him, not because we don't want to get in trouble for drinking or whatever, but because of who God is and what he's done for us. That's why we follow him. And that's when I realized I need to teach that. I need to teach from that perspective, not just from the perspective of don't do this or that.
2: Yeah, it can often maybe breed some Phariseeism.
1: Yeah,
2: it, kids
1: yeah,
2: latch onto.
1: A couple of kids confronted me on that. And it's hard when you're a grown adult youth pastor and you have teens that confront you on that, but I'm thankful those kids did. And I'm glad that they had the confidence to do that.
2: Was there like a particular philosophical errors that you were like making that kind of drew you away from the gospel-centered youth ministry?
1: Yeah, I mean, that was one of them, was just getting too far into don't do this, don't do that, just the rules aspect of following God and not pointing them back to the grace, how grace motivates us to do what we do, not so much rules or, you know, what adults say is right or wrong. That's one of them. Another one is just the vision and the mission and the culture. I didn't really understand that well, the importance of developing an overall vision and an overall mission and an overall culture. I didn't really understand that much when I was young. I mean, I understood a little bit better the more I went into it. And a lot of these mistakes are just people confronting me over things, especially for young youth ministers. When people confront you, I mean, and it's biblical and it's biblically based, that's a grace, you know, and God was gracious to bring people in my path to confront me on things. I needed to have the humility to accept it, to realize that I don't know everything. This is a grace from God to have these people confront me so that I can see and know the path that God has for me and the path he wants me to go. We were having a meeting with some of the volunteers at one of my other youth ministry posts, and they said, I feel like we're just drifting around here. I don't really know what we're doing. And it was hard to hear that because, you know, I felt like that was an attack on me as a leader. And I realized at that point, you know, you have to have a vision. You have to have a mission. And even though Matthew 28:19 says, the mission that, you know, we all are supposed to follow, go therefore and make disciples of all nations, it varies depending on your context. And you have to know the culture that you're in, and you have to be able to articulate a vision as a leader of the youth ministry. And if you don't do that, you're going to have a lot of challenges.
2: What does having vision and mission look like? I mean, because we think of youth ministries, like you mentioned, it's kind of a small sort of endeavor, I guess. So what does having vision and a mission look like?
1: one thing your vision has to be is it has to be in line with the church as a whole. Youth ministry is part of a larger local church. It's one ministry in that local church. So you can't just develop it in isolation. You have to develop it in concert with the senior leadership of the church to make sure that your vision is in line with the local church. So you need to do that first. And it's important to have, we call them stakeholders or key people or whoever it is in your church that's involved, to make sure that they have an input, because they know a lot of things that you don't. And being in different environments, that articulation of that vision has been different. And you need the input of people around you to be able to help you with that, to because they understand the students. You need parents that can help have an input in that. You need volunteer leaders, and you need some students, because they can be able to articulate things that you can't always see. And especially if you're starting out, you really need that. You can't just go up on the mountain like Moses and come down and say this and this and this. I mean, you need a group of people around you who can help you articulate that vision. Also, another thing is you have to continue to re-examine it, because youth ministries change, right? Every 4 to 7 years, your youth ministry is going to be completely different. You're going to have completely different students. You have to, as much as you can, be reevaluating, is this vision, is this mission fulfilling what God wants us to do in this church environment?
2: Tell us what you remember being some oopsies, shall we say, in the people department.
1: One of them is not realizing the importance of parents. You know, you come into youth ministry and you think it's called youth ministry, right? Yeah, your job is to be there for the youth. But you realize the more you do it, how integral it is to have parents involved. And I made some mistakes not realizing the importance of getting parents' input. One of them, I think about, you know, the movie The Passion. I played that movie during one of the youth meetings because we were going through Matthew, the book of Matthew, and we came to a section on the cross. And I wanted to play that so that the kids could really understand, this is what Jesus did for you. And then afterwards, I got a call from a parent who was not too happy about it. He says, what were you thinking showing that movie? You know, because of the amount of violence that's in it. You know, and it's just that these kids, their kids are like 12, 13, 14 at the time. And my thing is, like, do you know what kind of video games these kids play? I mean, that was my first thought. But I have to also realize, like, you know, that's a lot of violence. And I really should get the parents' buy-in before I do something like that. It's good to get, I mean, anything that is remotely controversial, you have to get the parents' buy-in for that. They need to really understand what you're doing, where you're going, because parents, for lack of a better term, or better or worse, they will reinforce or undermine your ministry. Because I did a graphic and just trying to think about how much time I spend with the youth versus how much time parents do. I mean, waking hours, when you take away like sleep and school, the most involved student that's doing all the sports and doing all the activities, the parents get about 50 to 60 hours a week with them. If they attend everything, I get 3. And that ratio like speaks to the fact that they will undermine or reinforce what I do. It doesn't matter what I say. If they're not behind it, it doesn't matter. So I need to have parents behind what I do and supporting what I do. So I really have to involve them. I mean, and I've also made my fair share of mistakes with students and understanding teenagers, how to talk with them. You know, sometimes you think you made a mistake, but you haven't. I mean, because you say, hey, how are you doing? Good. How is school? Good. You know, and then you get all those one word answers when you talk with teenagers. And now that I'm a parent of teenagers myself, I get a lot of the same things too. But beyond that, students want to be loved and they want to be known. And just because they give you one word answers, it doesn't mean that you should ignore them. You know, they want adults who are consistent and invest in their lives and don't just give up on them because they say, good. Yeah. Well, you know, like they go through moods, they have their times. And I've made those mistakes of thinking that, well, they don't like me, you know, but in actuality, they just want to be known. They just don't know how to express it. And it's important to have that mercy and grace to understand how to meet them where they are. And once you can learn how to do that, you know, then your ministry will grow.
2: Well, my guest today is Steve Eatman. He is the English pastor at the Chinese Bible Church in Maryland and author of 10 Mistakes I Made in Youth Ministry and What You Can Learn From Them. how do you get to know those students if it's really hard to break into them with dialogue?
1: Yeah. Well, you aren't the only one. That, I mean, you need to have a team, right? So I'm not the perfect fit for every student in the ministry. You need other people who can reach them. And you learn about a lot of times about crises that kids will have in their families. Maybe their parents are going through a divorce or a rough patch or something's happening. They're having issues at school or mental health problems or something like that. A lot of times, you know, various volunteer leaders can be better at speaking to those situations, and you just let them do it. And then you work through the volunteer leader. You know, I can't be everything to everyone. So it's important to have a team around you who can actually speak to those things in the situations in the students' lives. There's certain situations where I can. And I think it's more important to realize that your presence is more important than you having the actual perfect answer to everything. I used to put that kind of pressure on myself. Like, I got to have the perfect answer that makes them forget about it. And then you can't go down that route. That's just leading you to disappointment. So it's important to realize that you're a conduit of the Holy Spirit who works through you. And you may not see the solution or the fruit of your investment in that student's life for further on down the road. And now that I've been in this long enough, you know, I see students who are in college and they're beyond college and they're working now. And I thought to myself, that student, I couldn't pay that student to talk when they were like 13, 14. And now they're like leading drama teams and they're outspoken and they're speaking out about their faith and they're leading ministries. They're going on missions trips now. And, you know, so you don't always know the investment that you have or things that you say when you're 13, 14, they are 13, 14 years old and you're talking to them. You really have to trust that the Holy Spirit is working through you to work in them. And that's what keeps you going, you know, and that's what keeps you going. It's not so much having the perfect answer, being like the perfect person for them. You can't go down that route.
2: Yeah. You also mentioned that sometimes that, like, these kids can maybe not have like great family situation sort of a thing. It could be mild, could be maybe a little more unfortunate. How do you balance, I guess, bringing in parents for the input and how to like minister to their child with acknowledging that sometimes these are not great situations?
1: Yeah, a lot of the times the situations aren't great because of the parents. And I'd say a lot of times it's like that. There's something that the parents are not doing. It's not every situation, but a lot of times there's something that's deficient in the relationship between that student and their parents. So you want to know the parents. How you bring them in and interact with the student depends on the situation. It's important a lot of times to have, depending on the severity of the situation, the more severe it is, it involves senior leadership. You don't need to involve them in everything, but a lot of times it's good especially situations that have more severe crises, you need to involve senior leadership, because oftentimes if the student is dysfunctional, then the parents are dysfunctional. And it's important to have someone in senior leadership who can minister to the parents, because the parents need ministry as much as the student needs ministry in those situations. So it's good to involve not just your own volunteer group, but also those who are in senior leadership in the church. And each situation works itself out differently. You know, you need to pray for the leading of the Holy Spirit. You need to pray that God will give you the wisdom to be able to work through it and hear each side of the story. Sometimes you'll get the student side and then you'll get the parent side. You know, and pray for wisdom to help you understand how to navigate through that and lean on the wisdom of older people in the church or more senior people in the church or your volunteer team who can actually help you articulate it. Yeah. And understanding the cultural implications that are at play. I mean, for example, when I worked in more predominantly white churches, predominantly like American churches, predominantly black churches, you know, the student is more vocal. A lot of times I worked currently in a predominantly Chinese church and students not as vocal. Typically it's the parents that's more vocal about the situation and what happens. It's harder to get the student to talk. Sometimes you have to isolate the student in order to really hear them speak about what's happening. Cultural dynamics are at play. So a lot of times it depends on the situation, but you really need to overall involve, you need to hear both sides and hear the parents and the kids and involve leaders and as much as possible when appropriate senior leadership to help you understand and work through the situation.
2: I don't really envy pastors for that reason. That's a hard thing to do, try to like navigate that and bring healing.
1: Yeah, and it's a long game a lot of times. It doesn't happen quickly.
2: I guess the last little bucket that you mentioned that your mistakes fall into were just like process mistakes. And I imagine implementing vision and mission into the and bringing all those resources together into like a cohesive ministry, I guess. What sort of mistakes do you recall and think are probably some of the more important ones that you remember making?
1: That is definitely one of the ones I struggle with the most with the process, because that's where a lot of the ministry gets very practical. One of them was just vetting people. You really have to be very careful when you vet people. And I made a huge mistake a few years ago in youth ministry. We were hiring someone to be an assistant for me. And we went through the interview process and, this person seemed like they'd be a good asset. And it just ended up not being that way. We had to let her go. It wasn't a good fit. And you go through a litany of emotions with that. And you wonder, what did I do wrong? What did I miss? And how did I not see this? And it really occurred to me that, you have to be so careful when evaluating people who are going to serve with you in ministering to teens. If you aren't careful, then you can do more damage. And a lot of the goodwill you built up, you can lose that if you employ the wrong people. Now, that was a staff person we were hiring, but it also is the same for volunteers. The temptation is to get young and hip people because, kids will open up to them. But you really have to be careful thinking, did this person have the character qualifications that 1 Timothy chapter 3 outlines for deacons? They must be hospitable, able to teach, not given to drunkenness, not slanderers. No one's going to fit everything perfectly. You're not going to find the perfect person, right? We're all broken people. We're all sinners. But you need to find people who are moving in that direction and are pursuing God and don't have a lot of serious flaws that could really impact and damage the ministry in a negative way. And even when you do recruit them and bring them on to your leadership team, you need to have people who are investing in them while they are serving, because they're pouring out. They're pouring themselves out. They're putting themselves out there and serving youth and serving teens. That's a hard job. It's one of the hardest jobs in the church, and it can drain you. It can tax you because you're putting in a lot into people who don't really give that much back in return. You need someone who can invest in them, and you can't be the only person to do that. You should invest in them, but you need other. It's good to have other people to do that. And one of the good tips is have a mix. Have a few 20-somethings, have a few, kind of 40s-ish, and then parents, and then grandparents, retirees, because the older ones can invest in the younger ones and kind of help them stay strong in the faith, because it's so important. I mean, these are people who are going to be teaching the youth and forming young minds in the gospel, and they're going to be oftentimes seen as examples of Jesus to these kids, and the kids are going to see them that way. And if you don't have the right people with the right character who represent Jesus in the right way, you're going to do more damage. So you really have to have a strong process. Interview people, find references, let them serve in a lower capacity or lower responsibility capacity for a little while before promoting them and giving them more responsibility. Make sure that you really, who you're bringing on.
2: Especially, I just think about how the world, has eyes on the church, when it comes to ministering to minors.
1: Yeah.
2: Ooh, mm-hmm. That can be troublesome. What kind of signs do you, look out for when, you're bringing people on?
1: No, that's a good point. I mean, one, obviously, is do they walk with God? I mean, they got to be a believer. I mean, obviously, but not just a believer. That's a very low bar. Are they pursuing God? Are they following God? Are they committing to the church? Are they part of, if they come only when it's the youth meeting time, that's a red flag. They need to be part of the church and serving in the church as a whole, not just coming to church because they're doing a job to serve youth ministry. Another one that's really important, especially in this day and age, is the boundaries that they keep with students. One of the things I found out, we had this ministry where you'd be doing dramas and things like that at evangelist events. And the people, the adult leaders, and they're all in 20s mostly, and they would meet at a separate time and they would practice these skits with the kids. And then they just give them rides home and begin to look at it like you have males giving female students rides home. I'm like, this is not good. Like, we shouldn't do this. Like, that's a red flag. You know, like, you need to make sure that, especially the males. I mean, I'm not trying to, stereotype here, but especially if you have male leaders, you really have to be very vigilant to make sure that they keep strong boundaries with students. All your volunteers need to do that. But in this day and age, like with the amount of scandals that are out there, like this is a ministry that can be rife with scandal if you're not careful. And so many churches have gone down because they haven't kept tight boundaries in this area. So you have to really be careful. Like if you're, especially if a male leader, like don't just have them in situations where they're one-on-one with students. Especially female students, even male students in this day and age, you have to really keep strong boundaries of contact and do things in groups that keep them out of that area where they're a target. And so that's one. So you don't want anything that resembles predatory practices. You want people who are reliable. They keep their word. If you say, I need you to be at this place at this time for this event, they're there. They don't, no show. And so you need people that you can rely on to do things. They don't have to be superstars at anything. I mean, obviously you want to put people where their giftings are and what they're gifted at, but you don't need, everyone needs to be a superstar singer or, a tech whiz, but they perform jobs faithfully and they have good character. They have humility. They can take correction without getting too defensive. In their church attendance or church involvement, they've demonstrated that they are willing to commit to the church, not just to be, someone who does a job from serving youth ministry.
2: How has your faith been molded, and how have you maybe seen God working in your life as a youth minister through these mistakes? And
1: God has been so good to me. I mean, the fact that I've been in situations where people have had the grace to teach me and

0: the people I baptized were students in a youth ministry. When I came, one of them was in sixth grade. When I came, another one was in eighth grade. And another one was like an elementary school, and then went through the youth ministry. And you get to see that progression and that growth. And it's such an encouragement to see that, because when they leave high school, like you, a lot of times, like, well, what happens to them? What happens to these kids? What becomes of these kids, right? When you can stay and you can see their growth into adulthood, it's a real encouragement, you know, to see how these kids, you're wondering, what are they going to become when they're like fifth and sixth and seventh grade? What's going to happen to them? You know, they seem immature in this way and that way. And now they're investing in others. And it's such a wonderful thing, because now one of the one I baptized, one of them last Easter, she was in eighth grade when I started. And yeah, you know, I looked at her and I was like, well, this seems kind of immature, you know, like immature eighth graders and high schoolers. And now she's serving in the youth ministry. And now she's actually serving my daughter, who's now going through the youth ministry. You know, so it's such an encouragement when you stick around in a place and you stick around in youth ministry, you actually get to see these things. And this fruit actually encourages you.
1: You've been listening to His People on Pilgrim Radio. Many thanks to our guest, Steve Eatman, author of 10 Mistakes I Made in Youth Ministry and What You Can Learn from Them. On tomorrow's program, it's Catherine Butler on Discipling Children with Artful Stories.
2: So not every child's book, children's book that you're going to pull off the shelf is going to have these elements. The book Stories Woven in Silver tries to focus on literature that has those beautiful elements that point to truth, that point to virtue, that point to sacrificial love, which is a key theme of the gospel, mercy, compassion, those elements that are beautiful and good. And I think stories that include those are really the best stories, because they mirror the gospel story and they mirror what God teaches us in Scripture.
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1: Drew Hunter pastors Zionsville Fellowship in Zionsville, Indiana. And today we continue his series, Proverbs, the Wisdom of God as a Way of Life. And the message, How to Be a Human. 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
4: Join me in opening your Bibles to the book of Proverbs. We're in chapter 30. Well, we are all humans in this room, but we are not all equally adept at being human. Here's what I mean. Everyone is out there who's driving. They're all drivers. They are not all equally adept at being drivers. So we are all equally human here, but it takes wisdom to live well. It takes wisdom to navigate life well. And some people have more wisdom than others, and therefore they live more wisely than others. But this wisdom is available to each one of us. This is why we're in the book of Proverbs, because it shows us how to live well in God's world. God designed the world to work a certain way, and He designed you and me to fit in it a certain way. And so wisdom is about discerning God's design and then adjusting to that and living in accord with that. It's about respecting reality as it is, not as we want it to be. Respecting reality and living in line with it. Living along the grain of God's creation. So Proverbs shows us how to be adept at being a human. Now, we've seen in our series that the beginning of wisdom is the fear of the Lord. This is a posture of trusting reverence toward God. It's a posture of humility that respects God and respects the reality that

0: he has made. It reveres God, and therefore it embraces his good design for life. Now, from that starting point, Proverbs leads us in this curriculum of character development, moving from elementary to intermediate to advanced wisdom, as we've seen, and we begin the final section in Proverbs 30 and 31. Now, this is not an appendix to the book. This is its culmination. This is where we see wisdom embodied. Proverbs 30 was written by a man named Agur, and he's a model for living with wisdom, and he shows us how to find wisdom in two places: in God's word and in God's world. So here's what we'll learn from this chapter. We'll see that we gain wisdom by seeking the truth in God's word and by seeing the order in God's world. So this chapter has two sections, verses 1 through 9, and then verse 10 to the end. The first section, the first 9 verses, is Agur's search for truth in God's word. He's searching for truth and he finds it in God's word. And then the second section shows how he sees order in God's world. And we gain wisdom from both sources. We gain truth from God's word, and then we observe order and patterns in God's design in the world. So the first step to living adeptly as a human is seeking the truth in God's word. This is the first 9 verses. They take us on Agur's search for truth. Now notice as we read this how without wisdom and truth, he actually feels less than human. Verse 1 begins this way. The words of Agur, son of Jacob, the oracle. The man declares, I am weary, O God. I am weary, O God, and worn out. Surely I am too stupid to be a man. I have not the understanding of a man. I have not learned wisdom, nor have I knowledge of the Holy One. Who has ascended to heaven and come down? Who has gathered the wind in his fists? Who has wrapped up the waters in a garment? Who has established all the ends of the earth? What is his name and what is his son's name? Surely you know. Do you hear his exhaustion? He says he's too stupid to be a human, not because he has a low IQ, but because he lacks wisdom about the deepest realities of life and God. Now, I want to acknowledge that this text is hard to understand. He's doing one of two things here. I'm not sure which. First, he may be showing us his search for truth before he found it in God's word, which is where he goes next. So he says he's weary and he's worn out. It seems as though he's about to give up. He asks, who has created all these things? What is his name? I don't know. It seems he doesn't know at this point. Or second, he may be actually doing somewhat the opposite. He may be exemplifying true wisdom here and humility. The very beginning of Proverbs says that it's the wise who know they need wisdom. It's the fool who thinks he's wise in his own eyes. And so the wise know that the more they know, the more they know how much they don't know, right? If you think you've arrived at wisdom, you haven't. So I'm not sure which of these is going on here. Is he showing the search for wisdom before he finds it in God's word? Or is he actually advanced in wisdom? And that's why this is right here in the book, using hyperbole to say that he isn't wise yet. Now, I don't know, but both lead to the same place. Our search for wisdom leads us and should lead us to terminate on God's word. And this is where he leads us in verses 5 and 6. So he moves from the search for wisdom to the source of wisdom, which is God and his word. Verse 5, every word of God proves true. He is a shield to those who take refuge in him. Do not add to his words, lest he rebuke you and you be found a liar. So his search for wisdom didn't lead him to despair or skepticism or cynicism. That's where the postmodern search for truth leads. It leads to your truth and to my truth and to their truth, which means we've turned truth into opinion, so there is no truth. But this man located the one source of what Francis Schaeffer used to call true truth. He says, every word of God proves true. You can't say that about the words of any other person. You can't say that about any podcast you listen to, any article you've read, any book on your shelf. And notice that this search for truth has a goal. In verse 5, it's for us to take refuge in God. We'll be worn out in our search for truth if truth is opinion, but we also won't be satisfied if the search for truth just leads us to intellectual understanding. We find the truth in God's word, and then we can take refuge in him. It's relational. That's why God speaks to us. That's why he's given us the Bible, so that we can know him. Not just know about him, but know him. And then he warns us not to add to God's word. Don't make stuff up and then say that God said it. That's why we're committed to biblical exposition here on Sundays, by the way, because we believe that God's word is true and my words may not all be true. And so when I speak on Sunday morning, I want to do my best to show you what God's word says. And we want to hear God's word. We want to know what it says, and we want to respond to that. And what a warning for anyone who claims to speak for God here and speak God's words, lest he rebuke you and you be found a liar. This leads into a prayer in verses 7 to 9, which is the only prayer in Proverbs. When we find true wisdom from God's word and we recognize that this is meant to bring us into a relationship with God, where he speaks to us through the Bible and then we speak to him in prayer. When we realize that, then we want to pray. We want to depend on him, and so we respond, and we respond with this humble, dependent prayer. This man only prays for two things here, just two essentials. So if you want to know what to pray for, if you're ever at a loss of what to pray for, you can pray these two things. Here it is. Two things I ask of you, deny them not to me before I die. Number one, remove far from me falsehood and lying. And then second, give me neither poverty nor riches. Feed me with the foods that is needful for me, lest I be full and deny you and say, who is the Lord? Or lest I be poor and steal and profane the name of my God. So the two things he asks for, he asks that God would keep him from lying. So he's asking God to help him be radically committed to speaking the truth. And it's a prayer because this does not come naturally to us as sinners. We all have this inclination to shade the truth. Yes, we know the people who are always lying and it's obvious, but don't we all have experiences, maybe even recently, where you caught yourself and you're like, why did I say it that way? I literally just made that up. What's going on there? Radical commitment to truth. He prays, God, give me that. Because lying is distorting reality, and Proverbs is all about seeing reality and living in line with it. And when you lie, you are claiming to speak truth when it's not true. Therefore, you are distorting reality to manipulate someone's view of reality, keeping them from seeing reality as it is. So if you have an issue with honesty, your first prayer, your first commitment should be this one, that people would know you as someone that they can trust when you speak. In second prayer, he asked for God to give him neither poverty nor riches. Now in Proverbs, poverty doesn't necessarily mean you've done something wrong, and riches doesn't necessarily mean you've done something right, and riches are not necessarily bad in Proverbs. They're often viewed as a reward for the wise. So why does he ask for neither? Because both have temptations that can lead him to dishonor God. If he's rich, he says he'll become self-sufficient and deny God's care and say, who's the Lord? I've done this. I'm fine. I don't need him. And if he's poor, he may be tempted to steal and thus dishonor God. So what you and I do with our poverty or our wealth is ultimately about God. Both riches and poverty come with temptations to neglect and dishonor God. So this is Agur's search for truth, and he finds it in God and his word. So maybe you resonate with his search. Maybe you are searching for truth and answers, and you haven't found it. Maybe you've read the philosophers, you've taken courses, you've read the books, you've listened to the podcasts, you've thought deeply, and you are left unsatisfied. Agur says the truth is found in God's word. God has spoken to humanity, and we can know him. And we can now also say the truth is revealed, especially in Jesus Christ. When Jesus came, he said, I am the way and the truth and the life. So if you're searching for truth, I encourage you to get to know Jesus. If you have a Bible, Matthew, Mark, Luke, and John, read the stories of Jesus. Get to know this truth embodied and ask God to reveal himself to you and the truth of who he is in Christ. And if you've already found the truth in Christ and his word, then don't neglect it. The wise are those who know that they lack wisdom, and so they treasure the source of wisdom, which is the Lord Jesus and the Bible. Paul said that in Christ are hidden all the treasures of wisdom and knowledge. So let's not get bored with Jesus. Let's not get bored with the Bible. So that's the first step in wisdom. Seek the truth in God's word. Now, the second step is to see the order in God's world. And this flows from the first. So remember, Agur was asking who created everything, right? Who gathered everything in his fists? Who created this world? Once he finds God and finds the truth of God as the creator, then he moves in the rest of the chapter to seeing the order in the world that God created. So this means we can observe the order that God created the world with. We can see how people live in line with ordered reality or not. We can observe creation itself and gain wisdom from it because it flows from God. He created it. So now we watch Agur observe the order and reality and gain wisdom from his observation. So before we look at the details here, just notice as we go how Agur even organizes his own observations about the ordered reality. From verse 10 to the end of the chapter, he often groups things into lists of four. He makes lists of four over and over and over. He's observing the world, and then he poetically orders his thoughts about the created world and the things he observes. In a sense, he's ordering his thoughts in a way that reflects the order that he sees. Creation is the poetry of God. And so he's creating poetry in order to reflect even what he sees there. So we'll see six sets of observations. And my goal here is twofold. There's two goals because I think Agur has two goals here. The first would be to learn the wisdom that he's giving us from his observations. So he's observed things and he's giving us wisdom here. And we want to receive those specific lessons. But second, we want to follow his example and observe order in the world. And so begin to make our own ordered observations. So we want to take his example and make our own observations. Make your own lists of four in the world. Make your own neither poverty nor riches kind of prayer. Write your own poetry about what you see in the poetry of God's created order here. Live with curiosity and wonder and learn wisdom. So think of it like this. God's word doesn't just tell us what to think. It gives us a lens through which to view the world and think. So think of the Bible like a pair of glasses. We don't just look at the glasses, we look through them. And when we do, we see everything more clearly. What's blurry to those who do not know God and his word becomes clear to us. We can see the order. That's what Agur's doing here, and that's what he's teaching us to do. So six sets of observations. Number one, observe arrogance. One of the marks of true wisdom is humility, and we gain wisdom by noticing the opposite, which is arrogance. Not standing in condemning judgment over people, right? That's what Jesus means when he says, do not judge, but we are to discern, and that's part of gaining wisdom, is sorting people out in our minds, again, not with a prideful judgment, but with a humble posture of learning to avoid certain paths. So that's what he's doing here in verses 11 to 14. He says there's four kinds of arrogant people, and he uses striking imagery to lead us away from this kind of life. Verse 11, there are those who curse their fathers and do not bless their mothers. Now, if you just pause and think about this, it's a bit more striking than it may first read, because to curse a parent is the epitome of arrogance. Wishing death upon the ones who give you life. Rather than blessing and honoring them, we curse and dishonor them. Then verse 12, there are those who are clean in their own eyes, but are not washed of their filth. So they're morally unclean and they think they're fine. They don't see their sins, their character flaws, their blind spots. If someone brings them up, they get defensive and they blame shift. But the humble see their sin. They receive it when other people are saying, I see this in you. They confess it and they receive forgiveness and they're glad to. Verse 13, there are those, how lofty are their eyes, how high their eyelids lift. So they lift their eyes above other. There's a look in their face that reveals their heart, a lifted heart. Verse 14, there are those whose teeth are swords, whose fangs are knives to devour the poor from off the earth, the needy from among mankind. Pride leads to oppression. Second, observe endless desire. This begins in verse 15. The leech has two daughters. What are their names? Well, one of them was named Give. What did they name the next daughter? Give. A leech sticks to you and takes your blood, which is a symbol of life. The daughters of the leech, Give and Give, are greedy and demanding. There's not even a please or thank you here. Just give and give. Of course, this isn't just about leeches. This is about certain kinds of people. We all start this way as children. Children, do you recognize in your own voice? It was in mine as well. Gimme, gimme. And parents, you recognize that. Now, I'm not a child anymore. I have more adult ways of saying give. Ways that aren't as, you may not perceive, but this is, we all have the same kind of heart. We all are born with this heart that says, I want. And Proverbs is drawing attention to this. And so, you know, when this gets entrenched in us, we become the kinds of people who always take and never give. We expect everyone else to call us, though we never call them. Everyone else should visit us. We never visit them. Everyone else, I'm bothered when they don't reach out when they knew I was sick. Why did they notice I didn't show up? Or why didn't they notice? But we don't do that for other people when we don't give generously. Now, this consumer mindset enters the churches as well. It happens when people have a sense of entitled demanding to a certain kind of music style or preaching style or ministries to be just how they like it. They want the ministries to serve them, but then they don't engage and serve and bless others. Or if they do serve, then it gives them this sense of a right to their own demands. Never satisfied, can never be pleased. If they stay at a church, then they're often or always bothered about something, always critical in their minds or with their words about something. Or if they leave a church, they tend to hop around from church to church. I've met people that say, I've visited like 25 churches. I can't find a single good one. I mean, maybe I could help you, but actually I've talked to someone before. I was like, well, hey, I got a great one for you. How about this one? I've tried that one. I was like, wow, okay. Because that's a great church. Well, we all have some of this in us, and it's why Jesus is so compelling, actually. The leech says, give, give. Jesus says to people like us, I gave you life, and I gave you my life. Take, receive. Then Agur observes four more things that have endless desires in the rest of verses 15 to 16. So third after this now, observe astonishing mysteries. He makes another list of four in verses 18 to 20. Three things are too wonderful for me. Four I do not understand. The way of an eagle in the sky, the way of a serpent on a rock, the way of a ship on the high seas, and the way of a man with a virgin or young woman. So how would you respond if you had never seen a bird before, and then all of a sudden you looked up and you saw an eagle soaring above? If you had never seen a snake before, and then you saw one just stationary on a rock, and you're wondering, how did it get there, and it has no legs, maybe you'd seen a caterpillar, you're expecting it to maybe slowly figure out a way to inch along, and then all of a sudden it just slithers away. And then you see a ship charting a course on the high seas without overturning or sinking, and you'd never seen anything like that before. And it all leads to the final one, the mysterious attraction of a young man and a young woman, and then the marvel of intercourse. And then he gives a contrast, another astonishing way, but in contrast to the way of the young couple. Verse 20 says, this is the way of an adulteress. She eats and wipes her mouth and says, I've done no wrong. It's astonishing because of how out of order and against the grain of creation it is. A young man and a young woman is the way that God designed this to be, and it's a wonder, but this young woman treats something that's sacred as if it's casual, like eating a meal, and then moves on as if nothing wrong has happened. And of course, that's commonplace in our culture now. Living with a contradiction, we sense that there is a mysterious and deep joy in union. That God has brought for men and women, and yet our culture values this above all else and then cheapens this reality as if it's the value of a casual meal, and people are left disillusioned because it's against the grain of God's good design. Fourth, observe overturned social structures. So he lists four examples of people who overturns social order, and the consequences are damaging. So notice how he introduces this in verse 21. Under three things, the earth trembles. Under four, it cannot bear up. So society collapses under the weight of these four examples. Verse 22, a slave or servant when he becomes king is the first one. This probably refers to an official servant who usurps authority to become king. The servant is supposed to be loyal to the king, but when he usurps authority, he becomes a tyrant, and society will collapse under his rule. Next is a fool when he's filled with food. Probably assumes, in light of the book of Proverbs, that a fool should have negative consequences in his life, but instead he might inherit wealth, and he's all filled up. Then verse 23 mentions two kinds of women who get elevated stations in life. An unloved woman or a hated woman when she gets a husband, and a maidservant when she displaces her mistress. So this is probably not just the first one. It's not just a woman who hasn't been loved or has been neglected. It's probably a hated woman who is hated for good reason. And the maidservant probably gained the affection of the husband and displaced the wife. And so this is listing four kinds of situations where the social order's reversed and the earth trembles under the power or authority or filling of these people. Fifth, observe the surprising wisdom of little animals. Beginning in verse 24, he lists four things on earth that are small but are exceedingly wise. Do you ever just look at animals and just think, how do they do that? That's amazing. Children, I know you are really good at this. You observe little animals, look at a toad, marvel at it, and then how many of us as we get older, we get a little bored. We feel like we've seen it all. Agur keeps this young wonder alive, and he learns wisdom from it. So beginning in verse 24, he says, four things on earth that are small but are exceedingly wise. They're small and vulnerable, and they compensate with wisdom. That's what he's noticing here. So verse 25, the ants are a people not strong, yet they provide their food in the summer. So if they were strong, they could get food all the time, but they can't. So they use their brain and they get food and store it up. Verse 26, the rock badgers are a people not mighty, yet they make their homes in the cliffs. So rock badgers don't have numerical strength, so they wisely hide up in the cliffs. Verse 27, the locusts have no king, yet all of them march in rank. They're vulnerable because they don't have a leader, and yet they use wisdom to work together as one. And verse 28, the lizard you can take in your hands, yet it's in king's palaces. So lizards can be caught and held in your hand, and yet they have managed to make their dwelling in king's palaces. So what do we gain from observing things in creation? We see the wonder of God's design, but we also learn the importance of compensating for weaknesses with wisdom. I have a really, really bad memory, so I write everything down. Very long to-do lists. Some of the most ridiculous things are on my to-do list because most of you could remember to do those kind of things. I don't like write tie my shoe, but it feels close to that sometimes. I used to miss appointments, and so I now have a foolproof system of keeping track of my schedule so I don't let people down like that. So what are your weaknesses? What are your vulnerabilities? We all have them. How have you compensated for those? Or how do you need to compensate for those? Sixth, observe those with confidence. Verse 29 begins to list, he says, three things that are stately in their tread, four that are stately in their stride. He observes the animal world and sees four things that display this firm confidence. And he lists the lion, which is the mightiest among beasts and does not turn back before any. And then the strutting rooster, the male goat, and a king whose army is with him. I'm reading a biography of George Washington right now, and it is striking how he immediately gave people a sense of confidence in him. He was tall, he stood straight with good posture, he dressed with dignity, he walked with elegance, he was never afraid, and he rode right out into danger ahead of his men. And his presence is part of what gave confidence and unity to the colonies in those early states. This all leads to the conclusion of the chapter in the final two verses. He shows that this humble posture of wisdom leads to peace with those around you and with those you lead. But arrogance leads to strife. It's a final exhortation to turn away from arrogance and embrace humility, especially for leaders. Verse 32, if you've been foolish, exalting yourself, or if you've been devising evil, put your hand on your mouth, because that's usually where the problem is, speaking. It's a warning against pridefully setting yourself forward for leadership positions and then speaking with foolishness. If you're arrogant and you become a leader in a home, in a church, in a business, in government, what happens? Verse 32 says it leads to strife. It says for, so it says put your hand over your mouth because pressing milk produces curds, pressing the nose produces blood, and here's the point, pressing anger produces strife. If you are arrogant, you will press against people's anger rather than calm it down, and it will lead to strife. So this is how to be human. There's a lot of drivers out there. Not everyone can drive well. A lot of humans out there. Not everyone knows how to be a human well. And let's be honest, the very things that we point out about bad drivers, we've also done. We've done it ourselves. And when we have done it ourselves, don't you hear the excuses ready? And it was, oh, of course, it was just a one-time thing. But the guy that didn't put the blinker on in front of you or the woman that swerved out in front of you, well, they're an idiot, and I'm sure they do that every time. That's just how they drive all the time, steer clear, right? So we've all lived with arrogance and foolishness. It's just like driving. We judge each other and are critical of others, and really we have lived with arrogance in so many different ways as well, and foolishness. And so we need God's word, his forgiveness, and his help in Christ. So let me wrap up with three suggestions for how to integrate this into our lives. First, and some of this is just reiterating and pressing in a little more concretely what we've seen so far. First, seek the truth in God's word. Very practically, we need to read God's word, meditate on God's word, reflect on it, study it to discern what it means, and then apply it in our lives. We talk a lot about engaging with the Bible in our church, and this is why, because we believe, as Agur said, that every word of God proves true. There are a lot of good books and articles and social media posts and podcasts, but only God's word is true. Let this be the main source of wisdom for you. It's why we commend getting a plan to engage God's word every day and not even just think of it as engaging every day, because Jesus said God's word is like food. We live on not bread alone, but by every word that comes from God's mouth. So we'll be famished for wisdom if we don't have this integrated into our days and throughout our day. So maybe you've given up on your Bible reading plan that you were committed to beginning of this year. Maybe you are committed, but it's hit or miss. Maybe you used to read the Bible with your spouse or your family, but you let it go. Maybe you believe that hearing God's word preached is important, but you've allowed sports to crowd it out on Sunday mornings. This is an invitation to re-engage, to make God's word non-negotiable in your life so that you can be a man or a woman or a young person of wisdom. To seek God's word. Second, learn to see God's order in creation. Let this chapter be an example for you of how to live. Agur is not just giving us wisdom, he's modeling us how to find it. This is what a wise person does. They know that they're living in a wonder world with order and design and beauty. And because sin is in the world and folly's in the world, they can also learn from that by seeing how that's out of sync with reality, that's against the grain of creation. And they can learn wisdom from that as well. So they let the Bible become, as they immerse themselves in God's word, they also then let God's word become glasses through which they look at the world and see the order and spot the disorder and learn to adjust to reality themselves. So Agur is just getting us started here. He's giving us examples. Now we can go and seek to gain wisdom in the same way. So think about the difference this makes when you start paying attention to order and beauty and wonder. When you start seeing patterns in creation and being able to organize it with your mind like Agur did, you start seeing organization of things. For instance, trees used to just be trees to me. And then I took an ecology course and I learned various kinds of trees and how to identify them and how they're different. The whole world of trees opened up to me. And then when I started woodworking, it became even more astonishing to find out the different kinds of woods and how they work. Fish used to just be fish to me. They were all the same and I did not care. And then I started fishing and learned how God designed them all differently. The powerful fight of a smallmouth, the crazy psycho personality of a northern pike, the beauty of a bluegill. Maybe you've had the same experience with clouds or with birds or with stars and galaxies. You can do the same with God's design for humanity. Right now, Western society is overturning God's order for gender and sexuality and marriage. People are confused. But none of this order or this disorder will work in the long run because it's against the grain of God's creation. We're being told that gender doesn't matter, but it keeps reasserting itself, and it will. We're told marriage doesn't matter, and then all the studies, surprise, surprise, come out to show the tragedy of fatherlessness and the lack of satisfaction in people when they are together and not married and committed. As you observe different kinds of people and ways of living like Agur did, and then pray for God to help you like Agur did, regarding wealth, a new world of wisdom opens up for you. So you can just, for example, as you relate with people, observe two kinds of conversationalists. Some people are fillers, some people are drainers. And you can pray, God, help me be a filler. Observe the kinds of three kinds of husbands. There's passive husbands, there's domineering husbands, and there's husbands who have learned to lead with love. And then you pray, God, help me be a husband who can learn to lead with love. And what does it take to be able to do this? It takes one thing that we're all very short on today, and that's time set apart to reflect and think and observe. You can't become the kind of wise person that we see in Proverbs 30 if you fill your mind and your life with busyness. You have to slow down. You have to stop. You have to be silent. And this also is not, well, when I have silence, I gain wisdom by listening to podcasts. I think a lot of people are getting less wise from podcasts. They aren't learning to slow down. They can't be quiet with themselves. And they're having another human being who has a mix of wisdom and folly shouting in their brain all the time. I mean, some people, I talk to them and I've listened to enough podcasts, I kind of sprinkle around to know, I think I know a podcast you were listening to this week. And I'm also usually thinking, and I disagree with that. So slow down. Be in awe of God's creation. Stare at a tree. Look at the clouds and think of them. After a conversation, think about how you behaved in that. Were you a drainer or a filler? Didn't Jesus do this and teach us to do this? Right? He said, look at the birds of the air. Consider how the Lord cares for them. Look at the flowers. Look how he clothes them. Don't you think he'll take care of you? He was doing this and telling us to do this. And this leads us to the final suggestion, learn wisdom from Jesus. Jesus embodied everything that we see of wisdom in this chapter. And he did it perfectly. He lived with this humble dependence on the Father. He meditated on Scripture and lived in line with it. He observed the flowers and the birds and the wind and the harvest and reflected on them and applied their lessons, not just to himself, but he was a man who gave wisdom to others. And there's one moment in Jesus's ministry in particular I want to end with. This is Jesus's conversation with a man named Nicodemus, who is supposed to be one of the wise teachers of Israel. And listen to how Jesus applies observations about nature, and he seems to draw on this text. So he first makes a connection between how one is born and how one becomes a Christian. And he said this in John chapter 3, verse 3, unless one is born again, he cannot see the kingdom. So Nicodemus marveled at this. How can someone be born a second time? And Jesus then made a connection from how the wind blows to how the Spirit works to cause people to be born again. He said, don't marvel that I said to you, you must be born again. The wind blows where it wishes, and you hear its sound, but you do not know where it comes from or where it goes. So it is with everyone who's born of the Spirit. So he's making a connection between birth and new birth. And Nicodemus is like, I don't get it. And he's like, well, I'll do another nature connection. The wind's blowing around and you can't see it, but it just works. And it just blows and you see its effects. That's what it means to become a Christian. The Spirit just blows, new heart. You didn't see it coming. And then there it is. That's the Holy Spirit giving someone new life. So how do you become a Christian? Jesus says, think about how humans are born and how the wind blows. You need a spiritual rebirth and you need the Holy Spirit to do this mysteriously, the way wind blows. And then Nicodemus marveled at this. And then Jesus seemed to allude to this text in Proverbs 30. Do you remember when Agur was searching for God and searching for truth in verse 4? And he asked, who ascended to heaven and came and come down? Or who has ascended to heaven and come down? What is his name? And what is his son's name? Listen to what Jesus said to Nicodemus. No one has ascended into heaven except he who descended from heaven. What's his name? Son of Man. Jesus is the end of our search for wisdom. No one has ascended to heaven to find it and bring it down to us. But Jesus, the very source of wisdom, has come down to us from heaven. All his words prove true. He lived a life of embodied wisdom. He invites us to find wisdom by trusting him, receiving his forgiveness for our folly and sin, and then begin to walk the path of living as we were always meant to live, according to God's good design. That's how to be human. Let's pray. Father, we thank you for designing the world and designing us. And we confess that we have all lived out of order from your design, and it's brought negative consequences for ourselves and others and has dishonored you. And so we confess that, and Lord, help us to turn even right now. And we repent and we want to live ordered lives according to your design, following the path of Jesus. We thank you for your grace and your wisdom. We thank you that every word of yours proves true. We thank you that you cause the winds to blow and the Spirit to give new birth. We pray that if anyone is here who has not had the wind of your Spirit blow and give them new birth, we pray that you would do that, that they would have eyes open so that they would take refuge in you as their shield and then live with wide-eyed wonder at the world you've made and gain wisdom from that. Pray this in Jesus' name. Amen.
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That was Mary Claire with Crying in the Chapel. Thanks for being with us this early morning on Pilgrim Radio. 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English of Storyline Church in Arvada, Colorado. And the message is called Kingdom Leadership, and it's part of the series Stay With Me, the Gospel of John. So the Gospel of John is a great starting place for anyone. So if you have not listened to these series, if you're not so great with the Bible, this is a good series for you to start in. Go through the Gospel of John. Be sure to grab your Bible. Follow along in these messages. It's going to be a great series. Right now, we've got Jenny Owens, and this is Made for More.

Psalm 95, verse 1. Come, let us sing for joy to the Lord. Let us shout aloud to the rock of our salvation. 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

That was Benjamin William Hastings with All That I Am. Thanks for being with us this early morning here on Pilgrim Radio. If you are somebody who struggles with rest, and I'm not just talking sleep, but you're just constantly go, go, go, and you are tired all the time, let me tell you that you're not alone. I deal with this all the time, and one of the best ways I find rest is to just set aside time to be in the presence of the Lord. Set aside time to be quiet, to listen, to pray and have a conversation with God. Not something where you just feel obligated, but seriously, set aside some time to say, nothing's happening here except for me and God, and you will find rest in Him. Right now, we've got Chris Tomlin, and this is Mighty is the Power of the Cross.

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That was Christy Knuckles with Come Magnify. Thanks for being with us this early morning on Pilgrim Radio. A quote from social reformer Henry Ward Beecher says, if a man cannot be a Christian in the place where he is, he cannot be a Christian anywhere. And what that's speaking to is that we should be taking Christ everywhere we go. Some people wonder, I'm just not fit for ministry. I don't know how to go out and share the gospel, whether it's, you know, out on the street. I'm not serving in my church. Look, you can share Christ everywhere you're at. And not even just through the words you speak, but also your actions. So if you're at work, you can live like Christ. You can mirror him for those who are around you. So be sure to remember that you can always be a Christian wherever you are. Right now, we've got Point of Grace, and this is You Are Good. When

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That was Delirious with Intimate Stranger. Thank you so much for being with us this morning here on Pilgrim Radio. And I just wanted to remind you to stick around for 8 a.m. Pacific and 9 a.m. Mountain Time as we get into morning and night classes. And today's message is called Jesus Paid It All. This is from Pastor Skip Heitzig of Calvary Church in Albuquerque, New Mexico, part of his series in Colossians called Always Only Jesus. So stick around for that. Colossians is a great book with a lot of wisdom from Paul. And so grab your Bible, open it to Colossians, and be ready for this message at 8 a.m. Pacific and 9 a.m. Mountain Time. Right now, we've got Andrew Peterson, and this is Of Life and Death.

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2: 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English, pastor of Storyline Church in Arvada, Colorado, and today we resume his series in the Gospel of John. The series is titled, Stay With Me, and the message today, Kingdom Leadership. Now here's J.T. English.
3: Open your Bibles to John 13. That's where we're going to be, John chapter 13, as we continue our sermon series throughout the Gospel of John. John 13, just to kind of remind you of where we've been. Maybe you weren't a part of our John series through the first 12 chapters. John really has four movements over the course of his Gospel, and we finished the first movement, John 1 to 12, jumping back in kind of in the second movement. And it looks a little bit like this. It's kind of four movements of Jesus first in John 1 through 12 saying, follow me. I want you to follow me. And he tells us that we should follow him for two reasons, because of who he is and what he does. This is why John highlights the I am statements. I am the bread of life. I am the light of the world. I am the good

Gospel writer John tells us there's two more patterns of believing in Jesus. He says, I wrote these things down for one reason and for one reason alone. It wasn't for your spiritual encouragement. It wasn't for your edification. It was so that what? You might believe. That you could believe and by believing have everlasting life. That the gospel writers are writing to you so that you could believe in King Jesus and follow him with everything you have. And then Jesus, after his death, burial, and resurrection, is going to say, as I was sent, so I'm sending you. Will you go with me to the ends of the earth, making disciples of all nations? That's really the rhythm of the gospel of John. So I want you to have that framework, John 1 to the end of the gospel of John, and know that right here, John 13 to 17, is kind of this slowing down moment where Jesus is with his disciples. He moves from talking to the crowds on mountainsides to talking to the disciples in a musty room full of candlelight and full of food. And they're wondering, how are we gonna follow you? How are we gonna keep being with you? And Jesus is gonna give them instructions for life about what it means for them to be with him. And he's just gonna say, stay with me, be with me. Remain in me. What I've found over the course of not just ministry, but life, there's nobody more optimistic than yourself. You know, there's like this sense of optimism. I love that. I'm not trying to diminish that. I love discipline. I love working hard. I love setting goals. My family and I, we have six kind of values that we have as a family that we kind of try to organize our life around. It's faith. We want our faith to be the most important thing in our life. We want to follow Jesus with all that we have. Family, nothing gets between family. So we really try to highlight specifically for our kids. Family is an essential value and priority for us. Fitness, not just physical fitness, but mental fitness, spiritual fitness. We want to be people who are fit and stewarding things. Finances is a kind of a value or goal for us, that we would be people who are stewarding God's resources well, both as we seek to save and to invest, but also as God calls us to give and be good stewards of those things. Friends are a goal for us. We want to be people who are just good friends and have good friends. And our last value, maybe the most important, is fun. We want to have a lot of fun. I just want us to have a fun family. So our family is kind of processing through life. Hey, did we live those values and goals well? And so I always look up, what are some of the most kind of like highly prized or common goals that people have? And here are a few, and they're not surprising to you, but maybe you resonate with some of these. The highest for most people almost always is to improve their physical health. Some people said they want to travel more. We want to just get out and see the world. Man, I love that goal. Some of you want to take the next step in your career, strengthening relationships. Here's one that isn't on my list, but should be. Organize your space. Another one is limit screen time. Maybe you want to reduce time on social media. Again, those might not resonate with you, but here's what I found both in my own heart and also in this list. We tend to want to better ourselves in certain ways. And I think if Jesus were here, he might nudge and push and gently ask us to reconsider some of our goals. Deeper service, greater humility. Our goals are often driven by a deep sense of optimism of I want to make myself better. I want to improve myself. And again, I'm not saying that's a bad thing. I'm saying I think one of the things Jesus would say as we seek to become more fully human is he would say, would you consider taking on the form of a servant? Would you consider not just thinking more highly of yourself, but potentially more lowly of yourself? That's what Jesus is going to invite his disciples into in John chapter 13, beginning in verse 1. If you have a copy of God's word, I invite you to see what Jesus says through John. John 13, verse 1 says, before the Passover festival, Jesus knew that his hour had come to depart from this world to the Father. Having loved his own who were in the world, he loved them to the end. Now, when it was time for supper, the devil had already put it into the heart of Judas, Simon Iscariot's son, to betray him. Just pause there for just a second. It's important for you to know that Jesus is no longer talking to the crowds. I've mentioned this. He's now talking specifically to his disciples, handful of people. He's speaking specifically to the church, people who are going to receive the Holy Spirit. He's no longer speaking to the lost world out there, though Judas Iscariot is in there. He's specifically speaking to his brothers who he's inviting to follow him into a new way of being and into a new way of life. Now, you could argue John 13 to 17 is maybe the heart of what it means to be the family of God, full of the Holy Spirit, a family of brothers and sisters who love one another as we gather, give, and serve. I'm not launching a new initiative of community today, but I do want you to know, what does it look like for us to be a healthy, vibrant, spirit-filled church of brothers and sisters who love one another as we gather, give, and serve? We can look to this passage over and over and over again. Look at verse 3. It says this,
Jesus knew that the Father had given everything into his hands, that he had come from God and that he was going to go back to God. This is a key in this passage that I can't spend a lot of time on, but I do want you to just see real quick. One of the reasons Jesus is

0: able to serve, the way that he's able to serve, is twofold. Number one, he's rooted in his identity. He knows where he had come from. He knows who he is. He knows he's the Son of God. He also knows where he's going. His eternal destiny is heaven. If you have those two things locked in, is there anything below you? Like Jesus, I need you to see this. Jesus is willing to take upon the form of a servant because he's rooted in his identity of who he is. I'm the eternal Son of God, and where he's going, I'll be with my Father forever. Therefore, I'm willing to serve everybody. People who are unwilling to serve are often projecting or pretending something they're not so that people they don't care about think more highly of them than they actually are. Jesus is not willing to sacrifice who he is and what he's willing to do for what you think about him. He's so rooted in his identity as the Son of God that he's willing to do whatever for anyone because he knows who he is and he knows where he's going. It's a little bit of a side point, but it's an important one. Verse 4, so he gets up from the supper, lays aside his outer clothing and takes a towel. Look at that. I need you to see these. He gets up, that's uncommon. He lays aside his outer clothing and he takes a towel and ties it around himself. Next, he pours water into a basin, began to wash his disciples' feet and dry them with the towel that he has. So a couple things, just I want you to use your imagination. You've probably seen pictures or paintings of the upper room supper, the last supper that Jesus is having with his disciples. They're often beautiful and you should have them and they're great, but they're often not historically accurate. This is not Jesus sitting at a dining room table with his disciples. They're like lounging around on kind of couches or kind of mats and pillows. And so John includes this getting up because it really would have been kind of a disruptive moment when you're all laying down on couches and on kind of pillows and somebody gets up. It's a moment of like, oh, what's this person about to do? Are they gonna say something? And so when Jesus gets up, the conversation kind of stops. They all begin looking at him. But what he does is something that nobody in that room was expecting. He takes off his outer clothing. Again, John includes this detail for us because Jesus is taking off the best clothes that he has. And he puts on like his undershirt, takes off his outer clothing, and he puts on, quite literally puts on, the form of a servant. Even before he's serving by washing feet, he's dressed like one. That's why John includes this. He takes a towel and ties it around himself. I don't want to get too far ahead of me, but it's just so beautiful. What I want you to see here that I think is kind of implicit in what John is saying is Jesus takes off his outer garments of righteousness, takes on the mundane, broken, unrighteous garment of a towel so that his disciples can receive his outer garments of righteousness. Does that make sense? Like John's including those details so that you see Jesus disrobes of his beauty, takes upon brokenness so that he can clothe us with his beauty. That's kind of a side note there. Now what he does in verse 5 is he pours this water into a basin and begins washing his disciples' feet. This is the main idea. The main idea here, and maybe you've read this passage before, you're familiar with it. This is a task reserved for the lowest of the low. Like just some cultural analysis here, this is one of the most shocking things that's included in any of the gospels anywhere. I know that this might seem strange to you because we don't go around washing each other's feet. It's not something that's commonly practiced. But in the first century, this was a very common thing to do because your feet are what got you where you were going. If you went from Nazareth to Bethlehem to Jerusalem throughout the Galilee, it was because of your feet, which meant that your feet got the grossest of the gross before plumbing, before beautiful paved roads. What was on your feet was the worst part of you. It's where your sweat and mud and potentially blood accumulated. And so your feet were something that were just considered unbelievably unclean, unrighteous. And so something that would be done before you would go to a meal like this or as you're at a meal like this is you would lean into the supper with your pillow underneath you and perhaps your olives or your hummus and your vegetables in front of you, your fish that you're eating, and what would be outside of the table is your feet. So when Jesus gets up, he disrobes from his beauty, he takes upon a towel, pours water in a basin, and he begins doing the thing that was reserved for a servant. Again, this is something that was a very common practice for servants to do, but it wasn't even common for peers to do for peers. In other words, you would not have done this for your wife or your spouse. You would not have done this for your kids. You would not have even washed the feet of your best friend because that is something that like we're equals, we don't do for each other. It's a highly stratified society where the leaders are only washed by the servants. Does that make sense? So what Jesus does here, like if you were to ask the disciples who should be washing feet here, they would say, well, the servant outside is gonna come in and wash our feet. going to be somebody else. It's not going to be anybody here. It's not going to be Peter. It's not even going to be Judas. Judas is, he thinks of himself too highly, and the disciples think of him too highly at this point. The last person you would expect to begin washing feet is who? Jesus. It's just shocking. But here he is, taking off his outer garments, taking on a robe, pouring water into a basin, and he begins to wash his disciples' feet. Again, what I want you to see here is, I think the reason Jesus is willing to do this is at least twofold. He knows who he is. He's so rooted in his core identity. And I should gently encourage you, if you struggle taking upon the form of a servant, it's still because you're trying to be somebody you're not. You're projecting, you're pretending, you're not rooted in your identity. That woman that served in the 3-year-old room for 4 services, there might be nobody else in this church that is more rooted in their identity than who they are than that woman. She's not trying to pretend. She doesn't need to be up on stage. She doesn't need to be seen. She doesn't need to be celebrated. She's just, I know who I am. I'm a daughter of King Jesus, and I'm willing to serve anybody. You want to see a strong person? You look for the servants. You want to see somebody who has an inner fortitude, an inner understanding of who they are, real groundedness and integration. You don't look for the people that are making lots of noise. You don't look for the people that are hooting and hollering or grunting. You look for the people who are willing to serve anybody. The strongest in a community. And that's this woman. That's here Jesus. He knows who he is. He knows where he's going. Here's what he says in verse 6. Or what John says. He came to Simon Peter. And you should be thinking what you're thinking. You're like, oh no. Even before you get to it, you're like, not only is it a disciple, it's Peter. Peter's going to blow it. Yep, you're right. He comes to Simon Peter and he asks him, and you should feel this. Like the emphasis in the original language emphasizes two words. Lord, are you going to wash my feet? You, me, you, mine? No way. You can't wash my feet. Look at verse 7. Jesus answered him, what I'm doing, you don't realize yet, but you eventually will understand. Peter says, you're never going to wash my feet. Couple things I want you to see here. I mean, like, Peter's reaction is entirely and completely understandable. This has never happened to Peter before. This shouldn't happen for Peter. You, me, this is unbelievably uncomfortable. It's vulnerable. Peter's aware of what's on his feet. He's like, a servant needs to do this. I can't let you wash my feet. Here's what I need you to see. There's so much here and it's kind of complex, but I'm trying to simplify it as much as I can for you. What Peter thinks he's doing is humble. Peter thinks he's worshiping Jesus. You, me, no way. Like, Peter's getting the Bible answer right for us. You know what I mean? Like, he understands who Jesus is. You're the Lord. You're the teacher. You're the rabbi. I'm the sinner. I'm the broken. I'm the disciple. We need a servant to come do this. You, me? What Peter's doing is trying to demonstrate humility. He's trying to understand who he is and who Jesus is. But look what Jesus says to him. And like, I think this is like a good reaction. Like, no, not you to me. Look how Jesus responds in verse 9. If I, same words, don't wash you, you have no part with me. If I don't wash you, you have no part with me. Now, there's kind of a double meaning here that I need you to see. The first part of the meaning is the explicit meaning in the text. Like, it's Jesus actually washing feet. And what Jesus is saying is, if you don't understand what I've come to do to just wash feet, you don't understand who I am or why I've come, and you can have no part of me. I need to wash your feet. Now, there's also a double meaning here where that's why Jesus says, eventually you're going to understand what I've come to do. Jesus is referring not just to this moment of foot washing, but to his overall ministry of coming to wash sinners clean from their sin. That it's only the blood of Christ that can ultimately wash a sinner clean. And so what Jesus is saying is this foot washing is a demonstration of my overall ministry. And if you don't let me wash you, then you have no part of me. So Jesus is now referring to two things. If you don't let me symbolically wash your feet, you have no part of me. But if you don't let me baptize you with the Holy Spirit and the cleansing and the forgiving waters of forgiveness, then you don't have any part of me. Are you following me? Double meaning here. And this is always true. Unless you're washed by Christ, you have no part of Christ. And so here's kind of the irony here is it's while Peter thinks he's being humble, he's actually being what? Prideful. That's the irony here. This is that world-shifting, kingdom upside-down moment where what Peter is saying is, you're the Lord, you can't wash me. And Jesus is saying, I'm the Lord, that's why I must wash you. Peter thinks, not you and me. And Peter, Jesus is saying, yes, me to you. That's why I've come, so that I can wash you. Look at verse 9. Simon Peter says to him, if that's the case, he has like this enormous turn of heart right here. Look at verse 9. Well then, Lord, not only my feet, but my hands, my head. And I don't think hands and head are representative of like specific things. He's saying all of me, cleanse me, head to toe. Look what he says. Not only my, same words, my, but my feet, my hands, my head. In other words, pour out your forgiveness on all of me. Cleanse all of me. I don't know that there's a more serious transfer here or transition in the entirety of the Bible of somebody moving from obstinance to acceptance. Somebody moving from hard-heartedness to cleanse me. So here's the picture that I need you to see. Culturally, like follow me. If you're still like, I'm not sure what's going on. Culturally speaking, where Peter was and understandably where he was is the powerful were washed by the weak. Are you following me? Jesus is reversing that, right? It's no longer the powerful who were washed by the weak, but rather what? The weak are washed by the powerful. I must become a servant so that you can be washed away, your sins can be washed away. This is this cultural moment that is mind-blowing. In other words, Peter thinks he's being humble by not allowing Jesus to wash him. But the greatest humility possible is saying, Jesus, wash all of me. As a pastor, I've had the opportunity, and I would say privilege, though it's heart-wrenching and it's horrific and it's sad and it's broken, but to be with people in their final moments, final days, final weeks, whether it's hospice or diagnoses, and there's been a few instances where I've been with people where it's usually spouses who are quite literally, one is washing the other. Because that person has lost ability and they can't, they don't have the power to do it anymore. You've probably seen this, whether it's in your parents or your aunts or uncle. The reason I highlight that is there is not, I don't know if I in my life have seen a moment of someone's greater vulnerability in their embodiedness and in their humanness and in their body to look at another human and say, would you wash me? Would you cleanse me? Would you take a towel and soap and water, and would you not just get my face, but would you wash all of me, the unclean parts, the brokenness of my nature? And what Jesus is saying here is not all that dissimilar, and what Peter's response is not all that dissimilar. In other words, Peter is moving from what in some sense is a culturally acceptable form of washing. Yeah, put your feet on the outside and we'll kind of give them a little scrub, to I actually have to confess, would you wash all of me? Here's where I gently want to push some of you. I hope you understand what Jesus is doing here, insofar as I believe, and maybe we would disagree on what they are, but there are culturally acceptable sins to ask Jesus to forgive us from. You know what I mean? This is kind of like the person who goes into the interview and they're asked, so what's your biggest weakness? Like, I just work too hard, right? I just work way too hard. Okay, but like, tell us like what is gonna be the biggest downside of you in this job? I typically just love the company I work for too much, you know? And similarly in the church, we have similar things that we can confess as sin. Oh man, I just so busy. Just want the Lord to cleanse me from busyness. I'm not saying that's not real. I'm saying that's probably true. But like what Jesus is saying here is like, yeah, but will you confess your alcoholism to me? Will you confess your abortion to me? Adultery, pornography? Will you bring forward to me and others the hidden skeletons that maybe your closest friends, allies, spouses don't know? What Peter is moving here is the culturally acceptable washing to the Jesus, cleanse all of me. And I just want to invite you to consider, even in your own chair right now, have you asked Jesus to wash all of you? Because here's the good news of the gospel, is Jesus already sees and already knows your darkest, most broken moments, whether they're happening right now, they've happened in the past. And you know what he says to you? It's like him looking you in the eye and saying, I know. Can I wash you? I know. Can I cleanse you? I know. I know it's not just your feet. I know it's not just your head. I know it's not just your hands. Will you allow me to wash you? The powerful one taking the form of a servant, totally throwing the metaphor upside down and saying it's no longer the powerful who are washed by the weak, but it's actually the weak who in their deepest moment of vulnerability and humility will say, wash me clean. Cleanse me from my iniquity and from my sin. See, Peter thinks he's being humble, but he's actually being prideful. And maybe that's you. Maybe you're like, well, Jesus doesn't care about that. Jesus couldn't wash me of that. Jesus couldn't take care of that. Jesus couldn't cleanse me from even that. That's actually a form of pride. And the invitation for King Jesus is, if I've not washed you, you have no part of me. Jesus loves you with a kind of love that says this, I've seen all of you and I've come to cleanse you. He didn't just come to wash us from culturally acceptable sins, but from all of them. I love that old hymn, that line in the old hymn that says this, sinners plunged beneath the flood lose all. How many? All their guilty stains. When Jesus had washed their feet and put on his outer clothing, he reclined again and said to them, do you know what I've done? You see, even Jesus does it too. You know, when I have to be like, hey, you paying attention? That's what Jesus does. Are you following me? Are you tracking with me? Jesus does it too. You call me teacher and Lord, right? So Jesus is acknowledging Peter's instinct. I'm teacher and Lord. I'm the teacher. I'm the Lord. You're speaking rightly. So if your Lord and teacher have washed your feet, you also ought to wash one another's feet. For I've given you an example. The word there is mimesis, to mime. That's where we get the word mime, mimesis, to mimic, to imitate my way. That you also should do just as I have done for you. Truly, I tell you, a servant is not greater than a master, and a messenger is not greater than the one who sent him. If you know these things, you're blessed if you do them. Macy and I got married, it would be 20 years ago, July 14th, 2007. We wanted to get married on July 7/7/7, but that was really expensive. So we went for the next weekend when nobody was getting married. And I think to myself, well, I mean, yes, I'm making a commitment to be covenantally, you know, committed to Macy for all of my days and every single season, but I want to find a way to demonstrate that. And so this is a little cheesy in hindsight, but I was trying to show her, this is how much I love you. I wanted to have a foot washing at our wedding. And so like without telling anybody, I told my dad was my best man, and I eventually told Macy's mom a couple days beforehand that I want to do this, and she was like, absolutely not. You may not do this. She was like, you, no. And I was like, no, I'm going to do this. Like, I'm going to do this. I'm putting my foot down, setting boundaries. The mother-in-law's not going to tell me what to do, you know? She's awesome. I love my mother-in-law. But I was like, just trying to figure out what all that was like. And so, and again, I planned this for about 14 seconds, months of planning for this wedding. Like, I literally show up to the wedding venue that day knowing that I'm going to do this, and I don't have a basin. I'm walking around, and I find a Tupperware. Thousands of dollars spent on this wedding. And I'm like, I could have gone to Crate and Barrel for $40 and gotten a nice little bowl. I'm like, nope, that Tupperware that has like stains on it, that'll work. Like, this is where I was. We pull out a chair for Macy. There was like this Tupperware in front of the most beautiful bride you've ever imagined. I thought she was like wearing Nikes or Jordans. I'm like, I'm just gonna pop these things off, pocket back on. She's like 94 things that I had to untie. It was like 9 minutes later, I had this shoe off of her and everyone's just sitting there watching. I wash your feet. Now, here, the reason I tell that story is Jesus is not saying, actually, go wash feet. He's not saying that. Though I, in that moment, was trying to show to my bride, this is the kind of life I want to live for you. As your husband, I'm not gonna seek to be served. I'm gonna seek to serve. As your husband, I'm not gonna seek, and I've failed. I can confess, I've failed at this. I have a human nature. I've sought my own interests above hers at times, but I'm committed as a husband to every single day trying to die to myself and live to her as more of an embodied feeling than as an act of something that needs to be done. Jesus isn't saying, go wash someone's feet. He's saying, are you willing to embrace this way of life? Because if you are, that's where life is found. True strength, true spiritual power is found in those who know who they are in Christ, beloved sons and daughters of God, who know where they're going, heaven with God. Therefore, every single day becomes an opportunity to serve others because we have nothing to gain in this world. Nothing to gain in this world. That's what Jesus is demonstrating for us, where he says, and this is what he says, do this, live like this. This is, I think, a faithful picture of what it is to live like this and lowly. It isn't to go wash others' feet, but it's one of humble submission, of worship of King Jesus and in service of others. And friends, I would argue that that posture of life is where true strength is found. It's where true power is found. It's where true life is found. When you say, I'm here to serve you. I'm here to care for you. I'm not here to consume. I'm here to contribute. I'm not here to get. I'm here to give. So when Jesus says to his disciples, I want you to stay with me, which he'll say in John 15, he's saying, it will be impossible for you to stay with me if you're living a life of pride. You can't stay with me if you're thinking too highly of yourself. You can't stay with me if you're not willing to be a servant. The passage that I actually proposed to Macy with, I think is the passage that I would point to somewhere else in scripture that demonstrates this idea that I don't want to teach to you. I want to just read to you. I hope you just like receive in your soul and in your spirit how I think Paul is commenting on Jesus's words here in Philippians chapter 2. Look what he says. He says, if there's any encouragement in Christ, if there's any consolation of love, if there's any fellowship of the Spirit, if any affection and mercy, make my joy complete by thinking the same way. Have the same love, united in spirit, intent on one purpose. Don't do things out of selfish ambition or conceit, but in humility, consider others more important than yourselves. Everyone should look not to his own interests, but to the interests of others. Look at this. This is the key. He says, this is the attitude you should adopt in Christ, because it's the attitude Christ had. If you want to be a follower of Christ, become a servant. Look what he says, who, though he was existing in the form of God, did not consider equality with God as something to be exploited or grasped at or held on to, but rather he assumes the form of a servant. He takes the likeness of humanity. And when he had come as a man, he humbled himself by becoming obedient to the point of death, a slave death, even death on a cross. And look what happens. For this reason, God highly exalts him. Gives him the name that's above every name, so that at the name of Jesus, every knee would bow and every tongue would confess that Jesus Christ is Lord, to the glory of the Father. Amen. So again, just what I need you to see here is, and we've taught this when I was in Philippians a couple years ago, Paul is writing to a group of people who worship Caesar as God. He is in the form of man, but claiming to be God. And what Paul says is Christ is the opposite of Caesar. He's in the form of God, but takes upon humanity. Who takes upon the form of a servant, who takes off his robes of righteousness so that he can give it to those who believe by faith, who takes on the form of a servant so all of us who've sinned and fallen short of the glory of God can confess our sins to him, and Jesus absorbs them in the washing moment in the cross of his blood, plunging us beneath the flood so that we who have robes of unrighteousness can be clothed with the righteous garments of Christ, and also then invited to live with him and like him, not so that we can earn God's love, but because we've already received it. Amen. Two things I want to just close very briefly with. First is, have you been washed? And I'm not talking about the kind of washing Peter would have been okay with. I'm talking about the kind of washing Peter is eventually okay with, like the culturally unacceptable washing. Not just my feet, but all of me. Maybe you've been following some kind of cultural Christianity that's told you, yeah, Jesus washes away my sin, but not that one. That one I have to atone for. That one I need penance for. That one I've got to make up. I want to invite you to the good news, the gospel of Jesus Christ, which says this, Psalm 51, verse 2, completely wash away my guilt and cleanse me from all of my sin. Have you been washed, cleansed? Have you by faith grasped upon Christ because he grasps you and cleanses you? Revelation 1:5 says this, Jesus has set us free from our sin by washing us with his blood. The good news for sinners this morning is that Jesus cleanses us. Amen. And you can be cleansed fully, freely, and forever by the blood of Christ. If the first question is, have you been washed? The second is, are you willing to serve? Like, are you taking the form of a servant in your life? Here's a few questions I want to just ask you real briefly. Like, your posture, are you gonna ask, what did I consume? Or are you willing to ask, what did I contribute? What did I get or what can I give? I can tell a lot about the posture of your heart. And you're like, that wasn't very good today. I didn't know it was for you. I thought we were here for Jesus. I didn't know that you were coming to get something. I thought we were coming to give something. The Bible talks about church not as something that we get, but as something we give. We're worshiping Jesus. I didn't like that song. I didn't know the song was for you, God. I didn't know we were here to worship you. I didn't know we were here to satisfy your preferences. What Jesus is saying here is, are you willing to take the form of a servant? Are you willing to take the likeness of humanity and go low? Second one is this, is there a specific group of people in the church that you have a passion for serving? We've got everything from young adults, kids, students. And one of the most frequent questions that I love getting, how do I serve the next generation? And the next generation group asking, how can I be served by? Who can come alongside me and offer me wisdom? And I'm like, do you want me to be a matchmaker? You're sitting right next to each other. Like, go like this. Hi, my name is Jason, you know, or whatever. Hi, my name is Bill. Because like, you're next to each other. This is a church. You guys are here to serve one another, to care for one another. We're not as a church as we gather, give, and serve by all the ordained ministries. You're a family of brothers and sisters who God calls to love and care and serve one another, not just at men's Bible study or women's Bible study, but in the lobby and in the parking lot. This is a family. And last, what unique gifts, talents, maybe it's time, talent, and treasure that you possess that are your outer garments, like Jesus would say, that you can say, those aren't mine anymore. I want to give those away for the sake of the kingdom. Are you willing to take the form of a servant? Let's pray. God, thanks for the chance to be with your people. We ask that you would do something powerful in church. We ask that you would move mightily among your people. God, would you convict us of sin? Would you bring us towards repentance? Would you offer us faith in Christ? And God, I just pray for a moment briefly. Would you invite these men and women who maybe haven't been washed by King Jesus to by faith say, Jesus, would you wash me? Would you cleanse me of my sin? Would you wash away all of my broken deeds? And for those of us who've claimed that, Jesus, would you help us to embody your way of life? We'd not just be cleansed, but we'd be those who seek the form of servants, not thinking too highly of ourselves, but rather in a unity of mind and spirit. Would you help us to come alongside, serve, love, and care for others? Your kingdom is coming soon, King Jesus. Help us to embody it in the meantime. In your matchless name we pray, amen.
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That was John Reddick with Holding On. Thanks for being with us this early morning here on Pilgrim Radio. And I just wanted to encourage you to either stick around or listen in at 9 a.m. Pacific, 10 a.m. Mountain Time for the Bible Pure and Simple. And today it's finishing up Deuteronomy in chapter 29, moving forward through Joshua chapter 6. There is no better way to start your day than with the Word of God. So I encourage you to be sure to be there at that time. Grab your Bible, open up, and follow along. Right now, we've got Baylor Wilson, and this is Joy Comes in the Morning.

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That was Josh Baldwin with his song, Where the Glory Is. And I want to thank you for being here on Pilgrim Radio this morning. We are honored to be your companion for the way. And we look forward to journeying with you on this Thursday morning. With that, we're going to get back to the music. There's more Strength for the Journey just ahead.

You're listening to Pilgrim Radio, and that was Cain with Yes, He Can. And I'll remind you that God is infinitely able to do far more than you dare ask, think, or imagine. And my question for you today is, how are you doing when it comes to trusting that God is able? You know, so often we get so wrapped up in worry and anxiety, and we forget that the King of Kings and the Lord of Lords has got this. He is not surprised by the circumstance that you are walking through. And even if you are facing something impossible, God will see you through. And so I pray today you would live in the yes, He can, and you would remember your God is mighty and He is able. I'm going to get you back to the music. Selah is up next.

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1: By the end of the summer, he made enough money to go back and buy the boat, and he did. 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That is a picture of redemption. 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

Here's some truth for life from Alistair Begg's Daily Devotional. 1 Samuel 24, verses 4 to 6 and 16 to 17 says, David arose and stealthily cut off a corner of Saul's robe. And afterward, David's heart struck him because he had cut off a corner of Saul's robe. He said to his men, "The Lord forbid that I should do this thing to my Lord, the Lord's anointed." As soon as David had finished speaking to Saul, Saul said, "Is this your voice, my son David?" And Saul lifted up his voice and wept. He said to David, "You are more righteous than I, for you have repaid me good, whereas I have repaid you evil." There is a sense in which the story told in part in these verses can be viewed in terms of conscience. A sensitive conscience, as found in David, and a hardened, seared conscience, as found in Saul. David knew that although the Spirit of God had departed from Saul, Saul was still the Lord's anointed king, and the anointed of the Lord should never be cursed or killed. Because his conscience was sensitive to God and his law, he was immediately burdened by what he'd done in cutting Saul's robe, even if he could have done much worse. So David repented of his sin before his men and prevented them from attacking Saul. After David spoke to Saul openly about his withheld vengeance, Saul was moved to tears by his kindness. But Saul did not seize this opportunity for reconciliation. As genuine as his tears may have been in the moment, his response was ultimately superficial and short-lived, the result of a hardened and blackened heart. We know this because he continued to hunt David. The Bible says the conscience is a basic building block of our humanity. The law of God is written into the human heart, whether we have heard his commandments or not. When we ignore God's law to follow our own way, we experience guilt and shame. In that moment, we are faced with a choice. Will we seek forgiveness and reconciliation, or will we allow our conscience to be further hardened by pursuing our selfish desires? A guilty conscience is a heavy burden, but it can also be a gift. Walter J. Chantry writes, "Conscience is a friend to hurry you into the arms of the only Savior from the broken law and its curse." If you are experiencing the burden of a guilty conscience, do not mistake momentary sorrow for real repentance. Turn to God in repentance, turning from your sin and in His strength, resolving to change. That is the way to be forgiven. For if a guilty conscience is the gift that drives you to God, a cleansed conscience is the gift that you will receive from Him. From Alistair Begg's book, Truth for Life, Volume 2, on Pilgrim Radio.

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That was Brandon Lake with As For Me and My Home. And maybe in your home today, you're carrying some pressure. Maybe you feel like you're surrounded on all sides and there is tension. And if that's the case, I just want to be the voice that reminds you, don't get so hung up on temporary things. Be the one who serves and loves your family well. Be the one who seeks unity, who seeks peace. Be the one who carries the heart of Christ and serve God right there in your home. I pray that today that you would see him at work in your family and that your family would see him at work in you. With that, we're back to the music. I've got We the Kingdom up next, and you're on Pilgrim Radio.

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You're listening to The Pilgrim. And my friend, I know that some days the road feels really long. And some days you're not even sure you've got another step in you. And if that's where I have found you today, I want to say take heart. For those who belong to Jesus, this journey has a destination. We aren't wandering aimlessly. We're traveling home.

That was Phil Wickham with Hometown, and you're on Pilgrim Radio. We're bringing you strength for the journey today. And I want to bring you just a quick thought from Randy Alcorn. He is the founder of Eternal Perspective Ministries, and he said, "Abundance isn't God's provision for me to live in luxury. It's His provision for me to help others live. God entrusts me with His money, not to build my kingdom on earth, but to build His kingdom in heaven." Such a great word for us, a reminder that we are to live as stewards in this world with everything He gives us. Well, Casting Crowns is up next, and they remind us He is the God of all of my days. Let's listen.

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0: 60 Seconds in the Psalms from Psalm 142. With my voice I cry out to the Lord. With my voice I plead for mercy to the Lord. I pour out my complaint before Him. I tell my trouble before Him. When my spirit faints within me, You know my way. In the path where I walk, they have hidden a trap for me. Look to the right and see. There is none who takes notice of me. No refuge remains to me. No one cares for my soul. I cry to You, O Lord. I say, You are my refuge, my portion in the land of the living. Attend to my cry, for I am brought very low. Deliver me from my persecutors, for they are too strong for me. Bring me out of prison, that I may give thanks to Your name. The righteous will surround me, for You deal bountifully with me. From Psalm 142, verses 1 to 7, on Pilgrim Radio.
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We are featuring Pastor Skip Heitzig in our morning and night classes. He's from Calvary Church in Albuquerque, New Mexico, and his series is in the book of Colossians. It's called Always Only Jesus. Today, his message is Jesus Paid It All. That's just ahead at 8 a.m. Pacific, and we have three opportunities this morning to get you into God's Word directly following our morning and night classes. We've got the Bible Pure and Simple, and then Second Period. Right here on Pilgrim Radio, we're bringing you the Word and worship for the way.

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And now a news report from Billings, Montana. Billings officials are preparing for a burst of economic activity as the city prepares for what KTVQ.com calls a historic weekend featuring both the Blue Angels and Banana Ball. Sports Tourism Director Casey Conlin said, "It's going to be an excitement that I don't think we've really ever had." The Blue Angels will take to the skies over Billings for the first time in 3 years, and Daler Park will host two teams from the Banana Ball Championship League for the first time in the venue's history. As far as two-scale events like that happening at the same time, within a mile and a half of each other, it's going to be pretty cool, Conlin said. Yellowstone International Air Show board member Greg Franks said the show will expand visitors this year. Between that increase and an expected 5,000 per night at Daler Park, Conlin said the economic surge for local businesses is all but guaranteed. And that's what we know. This is Pilgrim Street. If your church or nonprofit has an upcoming event, we want to hear about it. Also, if there's an issue you'd like discussed or if you have comments about Pilgrim Radio's programming, email us at info@pilgrimradio.com or write to us at P.O. 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And that's the word on the street this Thursday on Pilgrim Street.

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2: Skip Heitzig pastors Calvary Church in Albuquerque, New Mexico. And today we continue his series, Always Only Jesus, Colossians, and his message, Jesus Paid It All. 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
3: Would you turn in your Bibles, please, to the book of Colossians chapter 2. Colossians chapter 2. So a little boy built a boat. He was so proud of all the work he did to put sails on it and to get it worthy to put on the water. And as soon as he was done building the boat, he held it up and he said, "It's mine. I made it." So then he took it to the lake and he set it on a very placid water, beautiful blue water. It was a nice day. A gentle breeze was blowing. He tethered it to a piece of string so it could get carried out by the breeze, and he watched it as he guided it along the shore, and he was so pleased, so happy. This was his boat. He made it. But then something happened. A gust of wind came up, broke the string, and it carried that little boat out further and further onto the lake, and it eventually vanished. He lost his little boat. It was lost. He went home sad. A few weeks later, he's walking downtown by the toy store, and he goes right past the window, and something catches his attention. He turns and he goes, "Could it be? Is it possible?" And it was indeed his boat. He could tell by all the details on it. So he walks inside the shop. He points to the boat and says to the store owner, "Excuse me, sir, that's my boat. I made it. It's mine." Store owner said, "Son, congratulations. You did a good job. But it's mine now. And if you want it, you have to pay that much for it." Well, again, the boy walked out sad because he made it. But he was determined. He went home, he worked hard, he saved up his allowance money for the next several weeks, and by the end of the summer, he made enough money to go back and buy the boat, and he did. He walks into the store, lays out the cash on the counter, purchases the boat, takes the boat, and says, "Now you're twice mine. You're mine because I made you, and you're mine because I bought you." That is a picture of redemption. We belong to God because he made us, and we belong to him because he purchased us, he bought us. Paul has already stated the first part of that truth,

baptism, in which you also were raised with him through faith in the working of God who raised him from the dead. And you, being dead in your trespasses and the uncircumcision of your flesh, he has made alive together with him, having forgiven you all trespasses. Having wiped out the handwriting of requirements that was against us, which was contrary to us, and he has taken it out of the way, having nailed it to the cross, having disarmed principalities and powers, he made a public spectacle of them, triumphing over them in it. Let me tell you just a little bit about what we just read. Paul the Apostle is like the king of metaphors. He likes figurative language. He likes analogies. And in this paragraph, he like stacks them up. I think it was one of my English teachers who said, never mix your metaphors. Paul mixes them a lot. And here he talks about the cross, one event in history, the cross of Jesus Christ and our redemption. And he speaks of it in five different ways, five different metaphors: circumcision, baptism, resurrection, a financial transaction, and a military victory. It's like he realizes my audience may be in the military, might be bankers, might be Jewish people, might be this, might be that. I'm gonna come up with descriptions of the same thing, but in different ways. So he stacks up these metaphors. And here's why. As believers, we have a single reference point that we are always told to go back to and remember, and it's the cross. It's like our reset button. That is why the New Testament, that's why Jesus at the Last Supper said, I want you to do this often in remembrance of me. I don't want you to ever let this fact go that I am going to the cross, and I want you to take these elements often, and when you do, do it in remembrance of me. We're always going back to the cross. It is the major theme of all four Gospels. It's estimated that depending on which of the four Gospels you are reading, between 20% and 40% deal with that one event, the cross of Christ. Also, Jesus is called in Revelation 13, the Lamb slain from the foundation of the world. So what that means is all of the Old Testament points forward to the cross. All of the New Testament looks back to that event, and we are told to completely and ongoingly remember that. Now, the name of this message is after a hymn. I named this message, Jesus Paid It All. That was a song that was written 175 years ago by a 47-year-old widow who was sitting in a choir loft one Sunday morning, and after a message, I don't know what the message was on, I'm sort of guessing it might have been Colossians as I read the lyrics of the song. She's listening to the message, and at the end of the message, the pastor gave a rather lengthy pastoral prayer, during which time she opened up her hymnal and got a blank page, and she wrote a little poem that became this wonderful hymn. I hear the Savior say, thy strength indeed is small. Child of weakness, watch and pray. Find in me thy all in all. Jesus paid it all. All to him I owe. Sin had left a crimson stain, he washed it white as snow. But there's a fourth verse that is often not sung because hymns, as you know, are lengthy endeavors. And the fourth verse is probably my favorite because it feeds right into what we have been studying in Colossians. And now complete in him, and now complete in him, my robe, his righteousness, close sheltered neath his side, I am divinely blessed. Jesus paid it all to him I owe. Sin had left a crimson stain, he washed it white as snow. She is writing about the total sufficiency of Christ. And she says, and now complete in him. May I remind you of verse 10 from last week's study? Look at verse 10 of Colossians 2.
and you

0: You are complete in him. That's his statement. He has made you full, complete. Okay, now in verse 11 down to verse 15, the passage that we are considering, he tells us how we are made complete. He gives us three separate areas of completion. The areas are cleansing, canceling, and crushing. Cleansing, canceling, and crushing. He cleansed my past. He canceled my debt. He crushed my foes. So let's consider the first. He cleansed my past. That's in view in verse 11. In him, you were also circumcised with the circumcision made without hands by putting off the body of sins of the flesh by the circumcision of Christ. Now, in this paragraph, he mentions two rituals, right? Circumcision and what's the other one? Circumcision's one. What's the other ritual? Baptism. Baptism. Circumcision and baptism. Both of those were Jewish rituals. A lot of people think, no, baptism sort of came along when Christians came along. Jews practiced it first. It became initiated into the Christian church and became something we continue to practice as commanded by Christ. But circumcision and baptism are mentioned. Why? Why circumcision? Well, we've been telling you the last several weeks about what we are calling the Colossian heresy. It became known as Gnosticism later on. It was this belief system that started spreading through the congregation, and it was a mix. It was an amalgamation. It was a syncretism of a few different belief systems from pagan philosophy to Jewish legalism. You know, sort of like a smorgasbord of religious ideas. A little bit of this, a little bit of that, a little bit of this, and throw it all together. They would have loved the bumper sticker that I see on cars, the coexist bumper sticker. They'd have been all over that. But yeah, a little bit of everything. It's all the same. And that became their heresy that they were pushing. But part of that is they insisted that if you're a male, like in Judaism, you must be circumcised. If you want to be right with God, you have to go through the ritual of circumcision. I probably don't have to explain what circumcision is to any of you, but I will just tell you that on the eighth day of a male baby's life, the foreskin of the child was excised, it was cut off, and it was a sign, an outward ceremony of an inward spiritual reality. It symbolized the cutting away of the flesh life. It symbolized that I have a covenant with God, that I follow God. Great. Here's the problem with circumcision. It's also the problem with baptism, by the way, is people started looking at the ceremony as a magic charm. As long as I go through the ceremony, I'm okay. As long as I get circumcised, I'm all right. Like people say, when you ask them, are you saved? And they don't answer the question. You know what they say? I've been baptized. Wasn't my question. Didn't ask you if you once got wet. I'm asking you, are you a saved individual? Well, I got baptized. So they were doing that. They were looking back to the ritual, and they were trusting the ritual as something that would save them. And that goes all the way back early on in the early church. In Acts chapter 15, there was a group of people, we call them the Judaizers, who came into the church and said, unless you are circumcised and keep the law of Moses, you cannot be saved. So they really held to that ritual. It got so bad that the rabbis even had a few sayings about circumcision. One of them was, circumcised men do not descend into Gehenna. And the other one is that circumcision will deliver Israel from Gehenna. So what they're saying is, whether you take it personally or nationally, what saves a person from hell is the ritual of circumcision. So you'll notice that Paul is referencing this ritual. But look at verse 11. Paul does not say, okay, you guys, you need to be circumcised. He says, in him you were also circumcised. Jew or Gentile, male or female, in him you also were circumcised with the circumcision made without hands. So obviously he is speaking spiritually. He's using a metaphor. By the way, even Moses himself knew that the ritual only pointed to a reality. Moses in Deuteronomy chapter 10 said to the children of Israel, "Circumcise therefore the foreskin of your heart and be stiff-necked no longer." Yeah, you can have gone through the ritual of circumcision, but you can have a stiff neck or a hard heart. You cannot be right with God even though you went through the ritual. Okay, so he mentions that, and this is the metaphor, that spiritually speaking, he has done for you at the cross a cleansing at the deepest level. He cleansed you of your past, and that is symbolized by circumcision and baptism. But I want you to turn to a passage of scripture that's going to shed a little bit of light on this. Go back just a couple pages into the book of Philippians, the book right before this one. Go to Philippians chapter 3. Because I'm going to have you and I read something that I think is going to surprise you a little bit. He's talking about circumcision again. Philippians chapter 3, verse 1. "Finally, my brethren, rejoice in the Lord." We know this letter is the happy letter, right? Philippians is the letter of joy. Paul's in jail, but he's filled with joy. "Rejoice in the Lord. For me to write the same things to you is not tedious, but for you it is safe." Now watch this. "Beware of dogs." Whoa, what's up with that? It's like, hey, dudes, rejoice in the Lord. "Beware of dogs." Whoa, what a switch. Now, he's not saying beware of Fido. Beware of the pit bull in your neighborhood, like the people have those signs, because back then, dogs were not pets. People didn't have dogs that they brought into the house. Dogs were scavengers. They hunted in packs. They carried diseases. And there's something else you need to know. Ancient Jewish people often referred to non-Jews, Gentiles, as Gentile dogs. Paul picks up on the term, but he calls not Gentiles dogs, but people who are pushing circumcision as dogs. So he says, beware of dogs, watch this, beware of evil workers, beware of the mutilation. He's referring to circumcision. He calls it here a mutilation. Now, I know he's talking about circumcision because, look at verse 3, "For we are the circumcision who worship God in the Spirit and rejoice in Christ Jesus and have no confidence in the flesh." So who's he talking about when he talks about dogs? He's talking about men whose teaching distorts the gospel. Men whose teaching distorts the gospel. Those people who add anything to the gospel of grace are dogs. Wow. You know that salvation is a free gift, right? Ephesians 2, "By grace you have been saved through faith, that not of yourselves. It is the," tell me, "gift of God." But some people add to that. They add religious duty to that. You got to go to church. You got to keep the rules. You got to do this. You got to take a pilgrimage. Paul would say, dogs. Or they add moral responsibility. You can't be saved until you stop smoking. You can't be saved until you stop drinking. You can't be saved if you listen to that kind of music. True or false? False. So what does Paul say about them? They are? No, say it like I say it. They are dogs. Yeah, scavengers. These are people who are ripping off your faith. And then I love how he puts this in Philippians 3, verse 3. "For we are the circumcision," the true circumcision, "who worship God in spirit, rejoice in Christ Jesus, and have no confidence in the flesh." That is, we depend totally on Jesus Christ. The humanist will say, no, you got to pull yourself up by your own bootstraps. And the legalist will say, you got to work your way to heaven and keep the rituals and go through the ceremonies. But Christians will say, Jesus paid it all. All to him I owe. Sin had left a crimson stain. He washed it white as snow. It's all credit to him. But the moment you start adding to the gospel, it's dangerous. Because Paul would say he and he alone cleansed your past. Back in 1922, they made a very interesting and significant discovery in Egypt when they uncovered the tomb of King Tut, right? Most of us, that's all the Egyptology we know, King Tut. So King Tut, 1922, they uncovered his tomb. They went inside and they found not just the burial chamber and the ornate decorations of the burial chamber, they found his sarcophagus or the burial box, large casket, a very ornate casket. They opened up that casket and they found inside that casket another casket of gold leaf over wood. They opened up that casket and they found, guess what? Another casket of solid gold. They opened up that casket. They did not find another casket, but they found a gold mask and gold cloth and gold stuff. And they took that off. And you know what they found? A dead guy. a withered up, even though he was a boy king, old looking corpse. Now that is what religion and ritual and legalism especially does. All they're doing is dressing up a corpse. Here's gold, looks pretty good, yeah, but it's dead. He's dead. You can dress the thing up, but the problem is there is separation of life. Speaking of that, look at verse 13, Colossians chapter 2. He kind of presses that point. And you being what? Dead. And you being dead. Well, that's a problem. If you're dead, that's a problem. And you being dead in your trespasses and the uncircumcision of your flesh, he has made alive together with him. So here he says, big problem is, and the reason you need the cross is we were in the realm of death. We were spiritually dead. Ephesians chapter 2 is almost identical to this. He says, and you were dead in trespasses and sins in which you once walked according to the course of this world. Interesting that he said you were dead, but you walked. You were indeed the walking dead, Paul was saying in Ephesians chapter 2. It's important that we get this. Unbelievers aren't just sick, they're dead. They are dead. They don't need a self-help course. They don't need a personality adjustment. They need salvation. And you've heard me say this a number of times through the years. You can put a person in school and you'll get an educated sinner. You can put a person in therapy and you'll get a well-adjusted sinner. You can stick a person in church and you'll get a religious sinner. You have to take a person to the cross to get a saved sinner. And that's what Jesus did. That's what he is all about. So the thing about being dead is you can't improve your condition. And you can't feel or hear anything. It would be really lame, wouldn't it be, for me to talk to a corpse and say, hey, did you really like that sunset last night? Wasn't that awesome? Because first of all, he's dead, so he had no ability to appreciate the sunset last evening. Second, he can't hear what I'm saying. Third, he can't respond. So the only hope for a dead person is a resurrection. And so you are dead in your trespasses and sins, and this is where the good part comes. This is where the Easter part comes. It says, he, verse 13, has made alive together with him. He made us alive. The purpose of baptism is not to make you alive. It's to show that you've already been made alive. It's simply a portrayal. We like to say an outward sign of an inward change. We like to tell people when they're getting baptized, welcome to your funeral. We're going to take you, stand you up in the water, and this is all symbolic. And then we're going to put you down. We're going to have you hold your nose, put you down backwards. And that's a symbol of you died and we're burying you now. and will keep you under the water. A second, bring you right back up as a symbol that you've been raised to newness of life. And Paul said in that metaphor of Romans, where he talks about that, even so, we should walk in newness of life, to portray that. So that circumcision and baptism, he cleansed my past. Second reality, he canceled my debt. Go back to verse 13, because he says, he made us alive together with him. Okay, good. That's good, Paul. He made us alive. How did he do that? How did he make us alive? What's the next phrase? Having forgiven you all your trespasses. That's how he did it. Forgiveness. When Jesus was stapled on a Roman cross, in his suffering, he made seven statements on that cross. And the first words out of his mouth, remember what they were? First words. Father, forgive them. Why was that the first thing out of his mouth? I think it's because forgiveness is man's greatest need and forgiveness is God's greatest accomplishment. So, Father, forgive them. Now I can pray that prayer. Now it's possible for people to be forgiven because of what I am doing. I read an article this week that got my attention. Listen to the title of this article. The title is, Two-Thirds of Americans Know They're Sinners. That grabbed my attention. I wanted to read that article. So I started reading the article because I've always had a hunch that people who aren't saved know they're sinners. I know they try to humanize it and philosophize it and get cute about it, but deep inside, they know they live in a deficit. They know that. And the article says as much. Two-thirds of Americans know they're sinners. According to one research group, 67% of Americans say they are sinners, and most people aren't too happy about it. It goes on to say, as America becomes more secular, the idea of sin still rings true. Okay, so now what? Now that I figured out I'm a sinner, now what? Now get forgiven for it. Right? Come now, let us reason together, Isaiah 1:18. Though your sins are as scarlet, I'll make them white as snow. Though they be red like crimson, I'll make them like wool. Psalm 32, blessed is the man whose transgression is forgiven. Blessed means happy. A happy man is a forgiven man. Blessed is the man, happy is the man whose transgression is forgiven, whose sin is covered. So how does he forgive us? Well, what does it say right after that? Having forgiven you all trespasses, now he paints a picture of forgiveness. Now he chooses a different metaphor, a different analogy. Here it is, verse 14. Having wiped out the handwriting of requirements that was against us, which was contrary to us, and he has taken it out of the way, having nailed it to the cross. Now, you see that phrase, handwriting of requirements? Some of your Bibles say certificate of debt. Literally, the phrase is something written by your own hand. It referred to an autograph or a written certificate of debt, handwritten by the debtor himself, acknowledging that he owes you. We would look at that as an IOU, an admission of debt, an admission of guilt. So Paul is saying, you folks had an IOU in hand. You admitted, like the survey says, that you're sinners. You admitted your failure. You announced your guilt. Jesus came along and wiped it out. Literally, wiped it off. Wiped it off. If you have an old King James Bible, it's actually the best translation of this verse, blotting out the handwriting. Picture somebody with a sponge or a cloth blotting something out. That is really the meaning of it. Now, let me explain the analogy, the word picture, the metaphor. In ancient times, before they had a printing press and before they had paper, they would write documents on two different types of material. One was called papyrus, made out of bulrushes that grew by rivers. Another was called vellum, V-E-L-L-U-M. It was thin hide of an animal. It became a writing surface. But the inks in antiquity, the ancient ink, did not have an acid content to it, so it wouldn't penetrate the material. It basically just sort of sat on top, on the surface. And so sometimes you could write a whole document, but if you wanted to use that vellum again or papyrus, you just wipe it off, right? Like a whiteboard and a magic marker and start again. So I think that'd be kind of cool. I'd like to get a ticket like that. If I got a ticket by a police officer and said, "You're guilty, man. You owe like $100. Thank you very much. And I just wipe it off. I'm good to go. So he took the handwriting of requirements and he blotted it out, or he wiped it off. And it says nailed it. The handwriting of requirements, verse 14, he's taken it out of the way, having nailed it to the cross. How many of you know that in ancient times when they crucified people, the Romans insisted that the crimes of that victim be posted above that victim, so everybody could see what he's guilty of? That's why when Jesus died, they couldn't pin anything on him. All they could write is, "This is Jesus of Nazareth. He's the King of the Jews." But typically they would say insurrection, murder, thievery. They list all the crimes as if to say, this is what happens if you cross the Roman government. So a translation called the J.B. Phillips translation, he was a great translator from England a while ago, this verse, he translates it this way: Christ has utterly wiped out the damning evidence of broken laws and commandments which always hung over our heads, and has completely annulled it by nailing it over his own head on the cross. That captures the truth. The guilt that hung over your head because you knew you weren't worthy, you knew you'd blown it, he's wiped it away by nailing it to his own cross, putting it over his own head. Great story, true story, I hear, I've read about it. Martin Luther said he had a dream one night where Satan appeared to him, and Satan came with like a long list, several pages, scrolls of Luther's life, a record of Luther's sins written in Martin Luther's own handwriting. So it fits this perfectly. And in the dream, here's Satan kind of like, I don't know if he had reading glasses or what, but he's looking at all the sins of Martin Luther, and there's Luther on the other side. And in the dream, Satan says, "Is this all true? Did you write this?" And Luther's going, "Yeah, that's me. I did it." And scroll after scroll, page after page, reads the list of his sins and says the same thing. "Is this true? Did you write this?" And it just, by the end of this, he's feeling so low and so humiliated because it's all true. And Satan is ready to leave. Having totally humiliated Martin Luther, Satan's ready to leave the scene. And Martin Luther says, "Wait, hold on. It's true, every word of it. But now write this across the top of all that. The blood of Jesus Christ, God's Son, cleanses a man from all sin." It's true, but so is that. There is no tyrant worse than guilt. When you know that you failed and you live with that failure and you carry around that guilt, and having that guilt removed is the most liberating and wonderful feeling. And I've told you before that my own salvation experience, I was 18 years old, I was in San Jose, California, I'm watching Billy Graham on television, I prayed the prayer, I received Christ, I didn't hear a voice, never saw lights, but I felt something. And what I felt was lighter. It's like I was defying gravity. It's like I feel buoyant. I feel like a burden has been lifted. I guess I felt like what Isaac Watts wrote in that great hymn of his when he said, at the cross, where I first saw the light and the burden of my heart rolled away. It was there by faith I received my sight, and now I am happy all the day. The joy that accompanies that kind of guilt lifting is phenomenal. I experienced that. So he cleansed my past, he canceled my debt, and let's close where he closes this paragraph. Verse 15, he crushed my foes. He crushed my foes. Verse 15, having disarmed principalities and powers. And you see that phrase, principalities and powers? You know what he's talking about? It's a phrase used 6 times in the New Testament. Every time he uses the phrase principalities and powers, he's referring to angelic beings, principally demons, malevolent angelic beings, the ones who hassle you and tempt you. Principalities and powers, having disarmed principalities and powers, he, Jesus, made a public spectacle of them. He's still referring to the cross that he's been talking about in verse 14. Making a public spectacle of them, triumphing over them in it. Okay, now he changes metaphors yet again, and he's speaking of a military victory. Here's what he has in his mind. When he writes this, everybody understood this, but you and I don't. 2,000 years ago in Rome, when Roman generals conquered an army, conquered an enemy, there was always a triumphus, they called it, a Roman triumph that took place in Rome for that general. And there's plenty of historical records we have of that. For example, the historian Plutarch writes that when General Aemilius Paulus, the Roman general, defeated the Macedonian army, that they had a three-day triumph procession in Rome. So day one, they brought out 259 chariots of the enemy filled with statues and riches and pictures, parading it through the streets of Rome to the applause of the crowds. On day two, they had wagons that were filled with the armor of the slain Macedonian soldiers who died. On day three, the captives were paraded through Rome, the POWs of the Macedonian army. Also, the captured chariot of the Macedonian king was put on parade, also the crown of the king and the armor of the king. And at the end of the parade on day three, the victorious general Aemilius Paulus himself, it was sort of the icing on the cake, he would march through the streets. All of that was a Roman triumph, a public spectacle. So Paul is using that metaphor. Since that also happened at the cross. Let me give it my translation. When Jesus died on the cross, he took a victory lap. He took a victory lap. He said on the cross, another statement, it is finished. I would state it a little bit differently. I don't want to add to the scripture, but it's like he said to Satan, checkmate. Checkmate. Now I can forgive people. Now for generations, people who have been in your clutch and subject to your lies can now be made free. It is finished. Completed transaction. Checkmate. He did that on the cross. It was a triumph. It was a public spectacle. I think you know, if you don't, you need to know that every demon in hell wanted to stop the cross from happening. They had a hunch that this would be the end of their reign, that the cross could somehow strip them of their power with the redemptive work of Christ. And so throughout the life of Jesus, they tried to stop the cross on a number of occasions. Satan tried to get Jesus killed when he was a baby in Bethlehem by having Herod come up with that insane plan, let's just kill all the babies in town. He escaped. That didn't work. So later on, Satan wanted to get Jesus thrown off a cliff in his own hometown of Nazareth. That didn't work. So Jesus is in the wilderness, and Satan comes to tempt him and offers him a deal. He says, you know what? If you'll just bow and worship me, I'll give you what you came for. You came for the world. You came for the nations of the world. You came to go to a cross and redeem them. You don't have to go to the cross. I'll give it to you if you'll worship me. There's a little verse, I don't know if you've noticed it, but it's tucked into 1 Corinthians chapter 2, where it says, none of the rulers of this age understood it, for if they had, they would not have crucified the Lord of glory. The rulers put Jesus on the cross and were thinking, finally, it's done. Oh no, pal, it's just beginning. You are really playing into God's hands, because Jesus was the lamb slain from the foundation of the world. It's all part of his plan. At the cross, he disarmed principalities and powers, made a public spectacle of them, triumphing over them in it. Now, I know what you're thinking. Some of you are going, that sounds good on paper. But if you could see my life, you would know that I am being tempted and hassled by a very powerful and active Satan. So if all of that is true and he has been disarmed, then why do I still get tempted? Why do I still experience spiritual warfare? All of that is true. But here's what I'm saying. You no longer need to fear the outcome. You see, when he took a victory lap, it's because he knew the victory parade is coming, the true parade. Revelation chapter 20 pictures that end time parade. It says, the devil who deceived them was cast into the lake of fire and brimstone where the beast and the false prophet are, and they will be tormented day and night forever. So, yep, you're still hassled by Satan, by demons. You're tempted, you're tested, you're tormented. But ultimately, they can't be victorious. Ultimately, no matter how you blow it and fail and you feel you don't make it up to speed, ultimately, simply because you believe in Jesus, he's going to get you to heaven. Nothing's stopping that. That's why Paul writes Romans 8 this way. Yet in all these things, we are more than conquerors through him who loved us. For I am persuaded that neither death nor life, nor angels, nor principalities, nor powers, nor things present or things to come, or height or depth or any other created thing shall be able to separate us from the love of God, which is in Christ Jesus our Lord. And it's hard to even answer this. But why do you think Paul feels the need, when he talks about the cross, to throw in the principalities and power thing, the parade over them? Why does he have to throw that element in? Can he just say, look, we've been baptized, we've been circumcised, we've been resurrected, and there's a financial arrangement where he wiped out everything against you? Couldn't he just end there? Why the, oh, and by the way, principalities and powers have been vanquished? Here's why. Part of the Colossian heresy is that they were worshiping angels. They believed in emanations, good emanations, bad emanations, all angelic beings, all sub-gods that they thought you need to get a grip on and understand and go through and work your way to God. And so he just says, go back where we started, go back to what we looked at last week, verse 10. It says, and you are complete in him, who is the head of all what? Principality and power. So Christ is enough. He did it all. Don't worry about demons. Don't worry about angels. He is the head. All principality and power. So then, if it's true that you are complete in him, my question is this. Why are you looking for completion anywhere else? Why are you looking to be fulfilled in anyone or anything else if you really can't be? And I want to say to you, live your life and have relationships, but don't look to any relationship to totally satisfy you, because every human relationship will fail. Every human will fail you at some point, disappoint you. Go ahead and have a career and enjoy the status of that career. But if you are looking to your career for your ultimate fulfillment, you're going to be sorely disappointed. It can't provide that. Go ahead and go to school and get educated, but all of the degrees and smarts and all that stuff won't satisfy you. But I'm saying live your life for the one who gave you real life. Because, back to this truth, you're his. You're his because he made you, and now you're his because he bought you. You're his, you belong to him, and he completes you. Please don't buy into the stupid, lame, worldly philosophy. Yeah, well, you know, it's good to have Jesus. He's sort of a good spoke in your wheel. Good to add a little religion on the side. No, he is everything. He is all in all supremacy. You're his because he made you. You're his because he bought you. And if he didn't yet finalize the transaction because you haven't surrendered your life to Christ, if you're lost, if you're dead, and you know you're dead, that's so good. You see, a person who's spiritually dead and doesn't know he's spiritual, I'm good. I don't need anything. So bad. Hopeless. Person goes, yeah, I'm part of that two-thirds. I know I'm a sinner. I don't feel good about it. Okay? If you know that, that's such a sign that God is working in your life. Don't let the guilt hang over your head. Jesus would step up and say, let it hang over my head. Let your guilt hang over my head. Let me wipe away anything against you and make you my child. But I won't do it unless you let me do it. Amen.
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That was Red Rocks Worship for your morning. And as we continue today, we've got the Bible Pure and Simple just ahead. And today we are going to be in the book of Deuteronomy, reading from chapter 29 into Joshua chapter 6. 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Again, we'll be Deuteronomy chapter 29 through Joshua chapter 6. We're getting back to the music, and you're on Pilgrim Radio.

0: 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The Bible is God's Word. 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
1: Deuteronomy chapter 29, verse 21. And the Lord would separate him from all the tribes of Israel for adversity, according to all the curses of the covenant that are written in this book of the law, so that the coming generation of your children who rise up after you, and the foreigner who comes from a far land, would say, when they see the plagues of that land, and the sicknesses which the Lord has laid on it, the whole land is brimstone, salt, and burning. It is not sown, nor does it bear, nor does any grass grow there, like the overthrow of Sodom and Gomorrah, Admah and Zeboim, which the Lord overthrew in his anger and his wrath. All nations would say, why has the Lord done so to this land? What does the heat of this great anger mean? Then people would say, because they have forsaken the covenant of the Lord God of their fathers, which he made with them when he brought them out of the land of Egypt. For they went and served other gods and worshipped them, gods that they did not know and that he had not given to them. Then the anger of the Lord was aroused against this land, to bring on it every curse that is written in this book. And the Lord uprooted them from their land in anger, in wrath, and in great indignation, and cast them into another land as it is this day. The secret things belong to the Lord our God, but those things which are revealed belong to us and to our children forever, that we may do all the words of this law. Deuteronomy chapter 30. Now it shall come to pass, when all these things come upon you, the blessing and the curse which I have set before you, and you call them to mind among all the nations where the Lord your God drives you, and you return to the Lord your God and obey his voice, according to all that I command you today, you and your children, with all your heart and with all your soul, that the Lord your God will bring you back from captivity and have compassion on you and gather you again from all the nations where the Lord your God has scattered you. If any of you are driven out to the farthest parts under heaven, from there the Lord your God will gather you, and from there he will bring you. Then the Lord your God will bring you to the land which your fathers possessed, and you shall possess it. He will prosper you and multiply you more than your fathers. And the Lord your God will circumcise your heart and the heart of your descendants, to love the Lord your God with all your heart and with all your soul, that you may live. Also the Lord your God will put all these curses on your enemies, and on those who hate you, who persecuted you,

commandment which I command you today is not too mysterious for you, nor is it far off. It is not in heaven that you should say, Who will ascend into heaven for us and bring it to us that we may hear it and do it? Nor is it beyond the sea that you should say, Who will go over the sea for us and bring it to us that we may hear it and do it? But the word is very near you, in your mouth and in your heart, that you may do it. See, I have set before you today life and good, death and evil, in that I command you today to love the Lord your God, to walk in his ways, and to keep his commandments, his statutes, and his judgments, that you may live and multiply. And the Lord your God will bless you in the land which you go to possess. But if your heart turns away, so that you do not hear, and are drawn away, and worship other gods and serve them, I announce to you today that you will surely perish. You shall not prolong your days in the land which you cross over the Jordan to go in and possess. I call heaven and earth as witnesses today against you, that I have set before you life and death, blessing and cursing. Therefore, choose life, that both you and your descendants may live, that you may love the Lord your God, that you may obey his voice, and that you may cling to him, for he is your life and the length of your days, and that you may dwell in the land which the Lord swore to your fathers, to Abraham, Isaac, and Jacob, to give them. Deuteronomy chapter 31. Then Moses went and spoke these words to all Israel, and he said to them, I am 120 years old today. I can no longer go out and come in. Also the Lord has said to me, You shall not cross over this Jordan. The Lord your God himself crosses over before you. He will destroy these nations from before you, and you shall dispossess them. Joshua himself crosses over before you, just as the Lord has said. And the Lord will do to them as he did to Sihon and Og, the kings of the Amorites in their land when he destroyed them. The Lord will give them over to you, that you may do to them according to every commandment which I have commanded you. Be strong and of good courage. Do not fear nor be afraid of them. For the Lord your God, he is the one who goes with you. He will not leave you nor forsake you. Then Moses called Joshua and said to him in the sight of all Israel, Be strong and of good courage, for you must go with this people to the land which the Lord has sworn to their fathers to give them, and you shall cause them to inherit it. And the Lord, he is the one who goes before you. He will be with you. He will not leave you nor forsake you. Do not fear nor be dismayed. So Moses wrote this law and delivered it to the priests, the sons of Levi, who bore the Ark of the Covenant of the Lord, and to all the elders of Israel. And Moses commanded them, saying, At the end of every 7 years, at the appointed time in the year of release at the Feast of Tabernacles, when all Israel comes to appear before the Lord your God in the place which he chooses, you shall read this law before all Israel in their hearing. Gather the people together, men and women and little ones, and the stranger who is within your gates, that they may hear and that they may learn to fear the Lord your God, and carefully observe all the words of this law, and that their children, who have not known it, may hear and learn to fear the Lord your God as long as you live in the land which you cross the Jordan to possess. Then the Lord said to Moses, Behold, the days approach when you must die. Call Joshua and present yourselves in the tabernacle of meeting, that I may inaugurate

0: inaugurate him. So Moses and Joshua went and presented themselves in the tabernacle of meeting. Now the Lord appeared at the tabernacle in a pillar of cloud, and the pillar of cloud stood above the door of the tabernacle. And the Lord said to Moses, "Behold, you will rest with your fathers, and this people will rise and play the harlot with the gods of the foreigners of the land, where they go to be among them. And they will forsake me and break my covenant which I have made with them. Then my anger shall be aroused against them in that day, and I will forsake them, and I will hide my face from them, and they shall be devoured, and many evils and troubles shall befall them, so that they will say in that day, 'Have not these evils come upon us, because our God is not among us?' And I will surely hide my face in that day, because of all the evil which they have done, in that they have turned to other gods. Now therefore, write down this song for yourselves, and teach it to the children of Israel. Put it in their mouths, that this song may be a witness for me against the children of Israel. When I have brought them to the land flowing with milk and honey, of which I swore to their fathers, and they have eaten and filled themselves and grown fat, then they will turn to other gods and serve them, and they will provoke me and break my covenant. Then it shall be, when many evils and troubles have come upon them, that this song will testify against them as a witness, for it will not be forgotten in the mouths of their descendants. For I know the inclination of their behavior today, even before I have brought them to the land of which I swore to give them." Therefore, Moses wrote this song the same day and taught it to the children of Israel. Then he inaugurated Joshua the son of Nun and said, "Be strong and of good courage, for you shall bring the children of Israel into the land of which I swore to them, and I will be with you." So it was, when Moses had completed writing the words of this law in a book, when they were finished, that Moses commanded the Levites who bore the Ark of the Covenant of the Lord, saying, "Take this book of the law, and put it beside the Ark of the Covenant of the Lord your God, that it may be there as a witness against you. For I know your rebellion and your stiff neck. If today, while I am yet alive with you, you have been rebellious against the Lord, then how much more after my death? Gather to me all the elders of your tribes and your officers, that I may speak these words in their hearing, and call heaven and earth to witness against them. For I know that after my death you will become utterly corrupt, and turn aside from the way which I have commanded you, and evil will befall you in the latter days, because you will do evil in the sight of the Lord, to provoke him to anger through the work of your hands." Then Moses spoke in the hearing of all the assembly of Israel the words of this song until they were ended. Deuteronomy chapter 32. Give ear, O heavens, and I will speak, and hear, O earth, the words of my mouth. Let my teaching drop as the rain, my speech distill as the dew, as raindrops on the tender herb, and as showers on the grass. For I proclaim the name of the Lord. Ascribe greatness to our God. He is the rock. His work is perfect. For all his ways are justice, a God of truth and without injustice. Righteous and upright is he. They have corrupted themselves. They are not his children because of their blemish. A perverse and crooked generation. Do you thus deal with the Lord, O foolish and unwise people? Is he not your father who bought you? Has he not made you and established you? Remember the days of old. Consider the years of many generations. Ask your father, and he will show you, your elders, and they will tell you, when the Most High divided their inheritance to the nations, when he separated the sons of Adam, he set the boundaries of the peoples according to the number of the children of Israel. For the Lord's portion is his people. Jacob is the place of his inheritance. He found him in a desert land and in the wasteland, a howling wilderness. He encircled him. He instructed him. He kept him as the apple of his eye. As an eagle stirs up its nest, hovers over its young, spreading out its wings, taking them up, carrying them on its wings, so the Lord alone led him, and there was no foreign god with him. He made him ride in the heights of the earth, that he might eat the produce of the fields. He made him draw honey from the rock, and oil from the flinty rock, curds from the cattle and milk of the flock, with fat of lambs and rams of the breed of Bashan and goats, with the choicest wheat, and you drank wine, the blood of the grapes. But Jeshurun grew fat and kicked. You grew fat. You grew thick. You are obese. Then he forsook God who made him and scornfully esteemed the rock of his salvation. They provoked him to jealousy with foreign gods. With abominations they provoked him to anger. They sacrificed to demons, not to God, to gods they did not know, to new gods, new arrivals, that your fathers did not fear. Of the rock who begot you, you are unmindful, and have forgotten the God who fathered you. And when the Lord saw it, he spurned them, because of the provocation of his sons and his daughters. And he said, I will hide my face from them. I will see what their end will be, for they are a perverse generation, children in whom is no faith. They have provoked me to jealousy by what is not God. They have moved me to anger by their foolish idols. But I will provoke them to jealousy by those who are not a nation. I will move them to anger by a foolish nation. For a fire is kindled in my anger, and shall burn to the lowest hell. It shall consume the earth with her increase, and set on fire the foundations of the mountains. I will heap disasters on them. I will spend my arrows on them. They shall be wasted with hunger, devoured by pestilence and bitter destruction. I will also send against them the teeth of beasts, with the poison of serpents of the dust. The sword shall destroy outside, there shall be terror within. For the young man and virgin, the nursing child with the man of gray hairs, I would have said, I will dash them in pieces, I will make the memory of them to cease from among men. Had I not feared the wrath of the enemy, lest their adversary should misunderstand, lest they should say, our hand is high, and it is not the Lord who has done all this. For they are a nation void of counsel, nor is there any understanding in them. Oh, that they were wise, that they understood this, that they would consider their latter end. How could one chase 1,000 and two put 10,000 to flight, unless their rock had sold them and the Lord had surrendered them? For their rock is not like our rock, even our enemies themselves being judges. For their vine is the vine of Sodom and the fields of Gomorrah. Their grapes are grapes of gall, their clusters are bitter. Their wine is the poison of serpents and the cruel venom of cobras. Is this not laid up in store with me, sealed up among my treasures? Vengeance is mine, and recompense, their foot shall slip in due time, for the day of their calamity is at hand, and the things to come hasten upon them. For the Lord will judge his people and have compassion on his servants, when he sees that their power is gone, and there is no one remaining, bond or free, he will say, Where are their gods? The rock in which they sought refuge. Who ate the fat of their sacrifices and drank the wine of their drink offering? Let them rise and help you and be your refuge. Now see that I, even I, am he, and there is no God besides me. I kill and I make alive, I wound and I heal, nor is there any who can deliver from my hand. For I raise my hand to heaven and say, As I live forever, if I whet my glittering sword and my hand takes hold on judgment, I will render vengeance to my enemies and repay those who hate me. I will make my arrows drunk with blood, and my sword shall devour flesh with the blood of the slain and the captives from the heads of the leaders of the enemy. Rejoice, O Gentiles, with his people, for he will avenge the blood of his servants and render vengeance to his adversaries. He will provide atonement for his land and his people. So Moses came with Joshua, the son of Nun, and spoke all the words of this song in the hearing of the people. Moses finished speaking all these words to all Israel, and he said to them, Set your hearts on all the words which I testify among you today, which you shall command your children to be careful to observe, all the words of this law. For it is not a futile thing for you, because it is your life, and by this word you shall prolong your days in the land which you cross over the Jordan to possess. Then the Lord spoke to Moses that very same day, saying, Go up this mountain of the Abarim, Mount Nebo, which is in the land of Moab, across from Jericho. View the land of Canaan, which I give to the children of Israel as a possession, and die on the mountain which you ascend, and be gathered to your people just as Aaron your brother died on Mount Hor and was gathered to his people. Because you trespassed against me among the children of Israel at the waters of Meribah Kadesh in the wilderness of Zin, because you did not hallow me in the midst of the children of Israel. Yet you shall see the land before you, though you shall not go there, into the land which I am giving to the children of Israel. Deuteronomy chapter 33. Now this is the blessing with which Moses, the man of God, blessed the children of Israel before his death. And he said, The Lord came from Sinai, and dawned on them from Seir. He shone forth from Mount Paran, and he came with 10,000s of saints. From his right hand came a fiery law for them. Yes, he loves the people. All his saints are in your hand. They sit down at your feet. Everyone receives your words. Moses commanded a law for us, a heritage of the congregation of Jacob, and he was king in Jeshurun. When the leaders of the people were gathered, all the tribes of Israel together, let Reuben live and not die, nor let his men be few. And this he said of Judah, Hear, Lord, the voice of Judah, and bring him to his people. Let his hands be sufficient for him, and may you be a help against his enemies. And of Levi he said, Let your Thummim and your Urim be with your Holy One, whom you tested at Massah, and with whom you contended at the waters of Meribah, who says of his father and mother, I have not seen them. Nor did he acknowledge his brothers, or know his own children, for they have observed your word and kept your covenant. They shall teach Jacob your judgments and Israel your law. They shall put incense before you as a whole burnt sacrifice on your altar. Bless his substance, Lord, and accept the work of his hands. Strike the loins of those who rise against him, and of those who hate him, that they rise not again. Of Benjamin he said, "The beloved of the Lord shall dwell in safety by him, who shelters him all the day long, and he shall dwell between his shoulders." And of Joseph he said, "Blessed of the Lord is his land, with the precious things of heaven, with the dew and the deep lying beneath, with the precious fruits of the sun, with the precious produce of the months, with the best things of the ancient mountains, with the precious things of the everlasting hills, with the precious things of the earth and its fullness, and the favor of him who dwelt in the bush. Let the blessing come on the head of Joseph, and on the crown of the head of him who was separate from his brothers. His glory is like a firstborn bull, and his horns like the horns of the wild ox. Together with them he shall push the peoples to the ends of the earth. They are the 10,000s of Ephraim, and they are the thousands of Manasseh." And of Zebulun he said, "Rejoice, Zebulun, in your going out, and Issachar in your tents. They shall call the peoples to the mountain. There they shall offer sacrifices of righteousness, for they shall partake of the abundance of the seas and of treasures hidden in the sand." And of Gad he said, "Blessed is he who enlarges Gad. He dwells as a lion and tears the arm and the crown of his head. He provided the first part for himself, because a lawgiver's portion was reserved there. He came with the heads of the people. He administered the justice of the Lord and his judgments with Israel." And of Dan he said, "Dan is a lion's whelp. He shall leap from Bashan." And of Naphtali he said, "O Naphtali, satisfied with favor and full of the blessing of the Lord, possess the west and the south." And of Asher he said, "Asher is most blessed of sons. Let him be favored by his brothers, and let him dip his foot in oil. Your sandals shall be iron and bronze. As your days, so shall your strength be. There is no one like the God of Jeshurun, who rides the heavens to help you, and in his excellency on the clouds. The eternal God is your refuge, and underneath are the everlasting arms. He will thrust out the enemy from before you, and will say, 'Destroy.' Then Israel shall dwell in safety. The fountain of Jacob alone, in a land of grain and new wine, his heavens shall also drop dew. Happy are you, O Israel. Who is like you, a people saved by the Lord, the shield of your help and the sword of your majesty? Your enemies shall submit to you, and you shall tread down their high places." Deuteronomy chapter 34. Then Moses went up from the plains of Moab to Mount Nebo, to the top of Pisgah, which is across from Jericho. And the Lord showed him all the land of Gilead as far as Dan, all Naphtali, and the land of Ephraim and Manasseh, all the land of Judah as far as the western sea, the south, and the plain of the valley of Jericho, city of palm trees, as far as Zoar. Then the Lord said to him, "This is the land of which I swore to give Abraham, Isaac and Jacob, saying, I will give it to your descendants. I have caused you to see it with your eyes, but you shall not cross over there. So Moses, the servant of the Lord, died there in the land of Moab, according to the word of the Lord. And he buried him in a valley in the land of Moab, opposite Beth Peor, but no one knows his grave to this day. Moses was 120 years old when he died. His eyes were not dim, nor his natural vigor diminished. And the children of Israel wept for Moses in the plains of Moab 30 days. So the days of weeping and mourning for Moses ended. Now Joshua, the son of Nun, was full of the spirit of wisdom, for Moses had laid his hands on him. So the children of Israel heeded him and did as the Lord had commanded Moses. But since then there has not arisen in Israel a prophet like Moses, whom the Lord knew face to face, in all the signs and wonders which the Lord sent him to do in the land of Egypt before Pharaoh, before all his servants and all his land, and by all that mighty power and all the great terror which Moses performed in the sight of all Israel. The Book of Joshua, chapter 1, verse 1. After the death of Moses, the servant of the Lord, it came to pass that the Lord spoke to Joshua, the son of Nun, Moses' assistant, saying, Moses, my servant, is dead. Now therefore arise, go over this Jordan, you and all this people, to the land which I am giving to them, the children of Israel. Every place that the sole of your foot will tread upon, I have given you, as I said to Moses. From the wilderness and this Lebanon, as far as the great river, the river Euphrates, all the land of the Hittites, and to the great sea, toward the going down of the sun, shall be your territory. No man shall be able to stand before you all the days of your life. As I was with Moses, so I will be with you. I will not leave you nor forsake you. Be strong and of good courage, for to this people you shall divide as an inheritance the land which I swore to your fathers to give them. Only be strong and very courageous, that you may observe to do according to all the law which Moses my servant commanded you. Do not turn from it to the right hand or to the left, that you may prosper wherever you go. This book of the law shall not depart from your mouth, but you shall meditate in it day and night, that you may observe to do according to all that is written in it. For then you will make your way prosperous, and then you will have good success. Have I not commanded you? Be strong and of good courage. Do not be afraid, nor be dismayed, for the Lord your God is with you wherever you go. Then Joshua commanded the officers of the people, saying, Pass through the camp and command the people, saying, Prepare provisions for yourselves, for within 3 days you will cross over this Jordan to go in to possess the land which the Lord your God is giving you to possess. And to the Reubenites, the Gadites, and half the tribe of Manasseh, Joshua spoke, saying, Remember the word which Moses the servant of the Lord commanded you, saying, The Lord your God is giving you rest and is giving you this land. Your wives, your little ones, and your livestock shall remain in the land which Moses gave you on this side of the Jordan. But you shall pass before your brethren armed, all your mighty men of valor, and help them, until the Lord has given your brethren rest, as he gave you, and they also have taken possession of the land which the Lord your God is giving them. Then you shall return to the land of your possession and enjoy it, which Moses the Lord's servant gave you on this side of the Jordan toward the sunrise. So they answered Joshua, saying, All that you command us, we will do, and wherever you send us, we will go. Just as we heeded Moses in all things, so we will heed you. Only the Lord your God be with you, as he was with Moses. Whoever rebels against your command and does not heed your words in all that you command him shall be put to death. Only be strong and of good courage. Joshua chapter 2. Now Joshua, the son of Nun, sent out two men from Acacia Grove to spy secretly, saying, Go view the land, especially Jericho. So they went and came to the house of a harlot named Rahab and lodged there. And it was told the king of Jericho, saying, Behold, men have come here tonight from the children of Israel to search out the country. So the king of Jericho sent to Rahab, saying, Bring out the men who have come to you, who have entered your house, for they have come to search out all the country. Then the woman took the two men and hid them. So she said, Yes, the men came to me, but I did not know where they were from. And it happened, as the gate was being shut when it was dark, that the men went out. Where the men went, I do not know. Pursue them quickly, for you may overtake them. But she had brought them up to the roof and hidden them with the stalks of flax, which she had laid in order on the roof. Then the men pursued them by the road to the Jordan, to the fords. And as soon as those who pursued them had gone out, they shut the gate. Now before they lay down, she came up to them on the roof and said to the men, I know that the Lord has given you the land, that the terror of you has fallen on us, and that all the inhabitants of the land are faint-hearted because of you. For we have heard how the Lord dried up the water of the Red Sea for you when you came out of Egypt, and what you did to the two kings of the Amorites who were on the other side of the Jordan, Sihon and Og, whom you utterly destroyed. And as soon as we heard these things, our hearts melted, neither did there remain any more courage in anyone because of you. For the Lord your God, he is God in heaven above and on earth beneath. Now therefore, I beg you, swear to me by the Lord, since I have shown you kindness, that you also will show kindness to my father's house, and give me a true token, and spare my father, my mother, my brothers, my sisters, and all that they have, and deliver our lives from death. So the men answered her, Our lives for yours, if none of you tell this business of ours, and it shall be, when the Lord has given us the land, that we will deal kindly and truly with you. Then she let them down by a rope through the window, for her house was on the city wall. She dwelt on the wall. And she said to them, Get to the mountain, lest the pursuers meet you. Hide there 3 days until the pursuers have returned. Afterward you may go your way. So the men said to her, We will be blameless of this oath of yours which you have made us swear, unless, when we come into the land, you bind this line of scarlet cord in the window through which you let us down, and unless you bring your father, your mother, your brothers, and all your father's household to your own home. So it shall be that whoever goes outside the doors of your house into the street, his blood shall be on his own head, and we will be guiltless. And whoever is with you in the house, his blood shall be on our head if a hand is laid on him. And if you tell this business of ours, then we will be free from your oath which you made us swear. Then she said, according to your words, so be it. And she sent them away, and they departed, and she bound the scarlet cord in the window. They departed and went to the mountain, and stayed there 3 days until the pursuers returned. The pursuers sought them all along the way, but did not find them. So the two men returned, descended from the mountain, and crossed over. And they came to Joshua, the son of Nun, and told him all that had befallen them. And they said to Joshua, truly the Lord has delivered all the land into our hands. For indeed, all the inhabitants of the country are faint-hearted because of us. Joshua chapter 3. Then Joshua rose early in the morning, and they set out from Acacia Grove and came to the Jordan, he and all the children of Israel, and lodged there before they crossed over. So it was, after 3 days, that the officers went through the camp, and they commanded the people, saying, when you see the Ark of the Covenant of the Lord your God, and the priests, the Levites, bearing it, then you shall set out from your place and go after it. Yet there shall be a space between you and it, about 2,000 cubits by measure. Do not come near it, that you may know the way by which you must go, for you have not passed this way before. And Joshua said to the people, sanctify yourselves, for tomorrow the Lord will do wonders among you. Then Joshua spoke to the priests, saying, take up the Ark of the Covenant and cross over before the people. So they took up the Ark of the Covenant and went before the people. And the Lord said to Joshua, this day I will begin to exalt you in the sight of all Israel, that they may know that as I was with Moses, so I will be with you. You shall command the priests who bear the Ark of the Covenant, saying, when you have come to the edge of the water of the Jordan, you shall stand in the Jordan. So Joshua said to the children of Israel, come here, and hear the words of the Lord your God. And Joshua said, by this you shall know that the living God is among you, and that he will, without fail, drive out from before you the Canaanites, and the Hittites, and the Hivites, and the Perizzites, and the Girgashites, and the Amorites, and the Jebusites. Behold, the Ark of the Covenant of the Lord of all the earth is crossing over before you into the Jordan. Now therefore, take for yourselves 12 men from the tribes of Israel, 1 man from every tribe, and it shall come to pass, as soon as the soles of the feet of the priests who bear the Ark of the Lord of all the earth, shall rest in the waters of the Jordan, that the waters of the Jordan shall be cut off, the waters that come down from upstream, and they shall stand as a heap. So it was, when the people set out from their camp to cross over the Jordan, with the priests bearing the Ark of the Covenant before the people. And as those who bore the Ark came to the Jordan, and the feet of the priests who bore the Ark dipped in the edge of the water, for the Jordan overflows all its banks during the whole time of harvest, that the waters which came down from upstream stood still and rose in a heap very far away at Adam, the city that is beside Zeratan. So the waters that went down into the Sea of Araba, the Salt Sea, failed and were cut off, and the people crossed over opposite Jericho. Then the priests who bore the Ark of the Covenant of the Lord stood firm on dry ground in the midst of the Jordan, and all Israel crossed over on dry ground until all the people had crossed completely over the Jordan. Joshua chapter 4. And it came to pass, when all the people had completely crossed over the Jordan, that the Lord spoke to Joshua, saying, Take for yourselves 12 men from the people, one man from every tribe, and command them, saying, Take for yourselves 12 stones from here, out of the midst of the Jordan, from the place where the priest's feet stood firm. You shall carry them over with you, and leave them in the lodging place where you lodge tonight. Then Joshua called the 12 men whom he had appointed from the children of Israel, one man from every tribe. And Joshua said to them, Cross over before the ark of the Lord your God into the midst of the Jordan, and each one of you take up a stone on his shoulder according to the number of the tribes of the children of Israel, that this may be a sign among you when your children ask in time to come, saying, What do these stones mean to you? Then you shall answer them, that the waters of the Jordan were cut off before the ark of the covenant of the Lord. When it crossed over the Jordan, the waters of the Jordan were cut off, and these stones shall be for a memorial to the children of Israel forever. And the children of Israel did so, just as Joshua commanded, and took up 12 stones from the midst of the Jordan, as the Lord had spoken to Joshua, according to the number of the tribes of the children of Israel, and carried them over with them to the place where they lodged, and laid them down there. Then Joshua set up 12 stones in the midst of the Jordan, in the place where the feet of the priests who bore the Ark of the Covenant stood. And they are there to this day. So the priests who bore the ark stood in the midst of the Jordan until everything was finished that the Lord had commanded Joshua to speak to the people, according to all that Moses had commanded Joshua, and the people hurried and crossed over. Then it came to pass, when all the people had completely crossed over, that the ark of the Lord and the priests crossed over in the presence of the people. And the men of Reuben, the men of Gad, and half the tribe of Manasseh crossed over armed before the children of Israel, as Moses had spoken to them. About 40,000 prepared for war crossed over before the Lord for battle to the plains of Jericho. On that day, the Lord exalted Joshua in the sight of all Israel, and they feared him as they had feared Moses all the days of his life. Then the Lord spoke to Joshua, saying, Command the priests to bear the Ark of the Testimony to come up from the Jordan. Joshua therefore commanded the priests, saying, Come up from the Jordan. And it came to pass, when the priests who bore the Ark of the Covenant of the Lord had come from the midst of the Jordan, and the soles of the priests' feet touched the dry land, that the waters of the Jordan returned to their place and overflowed all its banks as before. Now the people came up from the Jordan on the 10th day of the first month, and they camped in Gilgal on the east border of Jericho. And those 12 stones which they took out of the Jordan, Joshua set up in Gilgal. Then he spoke to the children of Israel, saying, When your children ask their fathers in time to come, saying, What are these stones? Then you shall let your children know, saying, Israel crossed over this Jordan on dry land. For the Lord your God dried up the waters of the Jordan before you until you had crossed over, as the Lord your God did to the Red Sea, which he dried up before us until we had crossed over, that all the peoples of the earth may know the hand of the Lord, that it is mighty, that you may fear the Lord your God forever. Joshua chapter 5. So it was, when all the kings of the Amorites who were on the west side of the Jordan, and all the kings of the Canaanites who were by the sea, heard that the Lord had dried up the waters of the Jordan from before the children of Israel until we had crossed over, that their heart melted, and there was no spirit in them any longer, because of the children of Israel. At that time the Lord said to Joshua, "Make flint knives for yourselves, and circumcise the sons of Israel again the second time." So Joshua made flint knives for himself, and circumcised the sons of Israel at the hill of the foreskins. And this is the reason why Joshua circumcised them. All the people who came out of Egypt who were males, all the men of war, had died in the wilderness on the way after they had come out of Egypt. For all the people who came out had been circumcised, but all the people born in the wilderness on the way as they came out of Egypt had not been circumcised. For the children of Israel walked 40 years in the wilderness, till all the people who were men of war who came out of Egypt were consumed, because they did not obey the voice of the Lord, to whom the Lord swore that he would not show them the land which the Lord had sworn to their fathers that he would give us, a land flowing with milk and honey. Then Joshua circumcised their sons, whom he raised up in their place, for they were uncircumcised, because they had not been circumcised on the way. So it was, when they had finished circumcising all the people, that they stayed in their places in the camp till they were healed. Then the Lord said to Joshua, "This day I have rolled away the reproach of Egypt from you. Therefore, the name of the place is called Gilgal to this day." Now the children of Israel camped in Gilgal and kept the Passover on the 14th day of the month at twilight on the plains of Jericho. And they ate of the produce of the land on the day after the Passover, unleavened bread and parched grain on the very same day. Then the manna ceased on the day after they had eaten the produce of the land, and the children of Israel no longer had manna, but they ate the food of the land of Canaan that year. And it came to pass, when Joshua was by Jericho, that he lifted his eyes and looked, and behold, a man stood opposite him with his sword drawn in his hand. And Joshua went to him and said to him, "Are you for us or for our adversaries?" So he said, "No, but as commander of the army of the Lord, I have now come." And Joshua fell on his face to the earth and worshipped, and said to him, "What does my Lord say to his servant?" Then the commander of the Lord's army said to Joshua, "Take your sandal off your foot, for the place where you stand is holy." And Joshua did so. Joshua chapter 6. Now Jericho was securely shut up because of the children of Israel. None went out, and none came in. And the Lord said to Joshua, "See, I have given Jericho into your hand, its king and the mighty men of valor. You shall march around the city, all you men of war. You shall go all around the city once. This you shall do 6 days. And 7 priests shall bear 7 trumpets of ram's horns before the ark. But the 7th day you shall march around the city 7 times, and the priests shall blow the trumpets. It shall come to pass, when they make a long blast with the ram's horn, and when you hear the sound of the trumpet, that all the people shall shout with a great shout. Then the wall of the city will fall down flat, and the people shall go up every man straight before him. Then Joshua, the son of Nun, called the priests and said to them, take up the Ark of the Covenant, and let seven priests bear seven trumpets of ram's horns before the Ark of the Lord. And he said to the people, proceed, and march around the city, and let him who is armed advance before the Ark of the Lord. So it was, when Joshua had spoken to the people, that the seven priests bearing the seven trumpets of ram's horns before the Lord advanced and blew the trumpets, and the Ark of the Covenant of the Lord followed them. The armed men went before the priests who blew the trumpets, and the rear guard came after the Ark, while the priests continued blowing the trumpets. Now Joshua had commanded the people, saying, you shall not shout or make any noise with your voice, nor shall a word proceed out of your mouth until the day I say to you, shout, then you shall shout. So he had the Ark of the Lord circle the city, going around it once. Then they came into the camp and lodged in the camp. And Joshua rose early in the morning, and the priests took up the Ark of the Lord, the seven priests bearing seven trumpets of ram's horns before the Ark of the Lord went on continually and blew with the trumpets, and the armed men went before them. But the rear guard came after the Ark of the Lord while the priests continued blowing the trumpets. And the second day they marched around the city once and returned to the camp. So they did 6 days. But it came to pass on the seventh day that they rose early, about the dawning of the day, and marched around the city 7 times in the same manner. On that day only they marched around the city 7 times. And the seventh time it happened, when the priests blew the trumpets, that Joshua said to the people, shout, for the Lord has given you the city. Now the city shall be doomed by the Lord to destruction, it and all who are in it. Only Rahab the harlot shall live, she and all who are with her in the house, because she hid the messengers that we sent. And you, by all means, abstain from the accursed things, lest you become accursed when you take of the accursed things, and make the camp of Israel a curse, and trouble it. But all the silver and gold, and vessels of bronze and iron, are consecrated to the Lord. They shall come into the treasury of the Lord. So the people shouted when the priests blew the trumpets, and it happened when the people heard the sound of the trumpet, and the people shouted with a great shout, that the wall fell down flat. Then the people went up into the city, every man straight before him, and they took the city. And they utterly destroyed all that was in the city, both man and woman, young and old, ox and sheep and donkey, with the edge of the sword.
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1: Drew Hunter pastors Zionsville Fellowship in Zionsville, Indiana. And today we continue his series, Proverbs, the Wisdom of God as a Way of Life. And the message, How to Be a Human. Now here's Drew Hunter.
2: Join me in opening your Bibles to the book of Proverbs. We're in chapter 30. Well, we are all humans in this room, but we are not all equally adept at being human. Here's what I mean. Everyone is out there who's driving. They're all drivers. They are not all equally adept at being drivers. So we are all equally human here, but it takes wisdom to live well. It takes wisdom to navigate life well. And some people have more wisdom than others, and therefore they live more wisely than others. But this wisdom is available to each one of us. This is why we're in the book of Proverbs, because it shows us how to live well in God's world. God designed the world to work a certain way, and he designed you and me to fit in it a certain way. And so wisdom is about discerning God's design and then adjusting to that and living in accord with that. It's about respecting reality as it is, not as we want it to be. Respecting reality and living in line with it. Living along the grain of God's creation. So Proverbs shows us how to be adept at being a human. Now, we've seen in our series that the beginning of wisdom is the fear of the Lord. This is a posture of trusting reverence toward God. It's a posture of humility that respects God and respects the reality that he has made. It reveres God and therefore it embraces his good design for life. Now, from that starting point, Proverbs leads us in this curriculum of character development, moving from elementary to intermediate to advanced wisdom, as we've seen, and we begin the final section in Proverbs 30 and 31. Now, this is not an appendix to the book. This is its culmination. This is where we see wisdom embodied. Proverbs 30 was written by a man named Agur, and he is a model for living with wisdom, and he shows us how to find wisdom in two places: in God's word and in God's world. So here's what we'll learn from this chapter. We'll see that we gain wisdom by seeking the truth in God's word and by seeing the order in God's world. So this chapter has two sections, verses 1-9, and then verse 10 to the end. The first section, the first 9 verses, is Agur's search for truth in God's word. He's searching for truth and he finds it in God's word. And then the second section shows how he sees order in God's world. And we gain wisdom from both sources. We gain truth from God's word, and then we observe order and patterns in God's design in the world. So the first step to living adeptly as a human is seeking the truth in God's word. This is the first 9 verses. They take us on Agur's search for truth. Now notice as we read this how without wisdom and truth, he actually feels less than human. Verse 1 begins this way. The words of Agur, son of Jakeh, the oracle. The man declares, I am weary, O God. I am weary, O God, and worn out. Surely I am too stupid to be a man. I have not the understanding of a man. I have not learned wisdom, nor have I knowledge of the Holy One. Who has ascended to heaven and come down? Who has gathered the wind in his fists? Who has wrapped up the waters in a garment? Who has established all the ends of the earth? What is his name and what is his son's name? Surely you know. Do you hear his exhaustion? He says he's too stupid to be a human, not because he has a low IQ, but because he lacks wisdom about the deepest realities of life and God.

right? If you think you've arrived at wisdom, you haven't. So I'm not sure which of these is going on here. Is he showing the search for wisdom before he finds it in God's word? Or is he actually advanced in wisdom? And that's why this is right here in the book, using hyperbole to say that he isn't wise yet. Now, I don't know, but both lead to the same place. Our search for wisdom leads us and should lead us to terminate on God's word. And this is where he leads us in verses 5 and 6. So he moves from the search for wisdom to the source of wisdom, which is God and his word. Verse 5, every word of God proves true. He is a shield to those who take refuge in him. Do not add to his words, lest he rebuke you and you be found a liar. So his search for wisdom didn't lead him to despair or skepticism or cynicism. That's where the postmodern search for truth leads. It leads to your truth and to my truth and to their truth, which means we've turned truth into opinion, so there is no truth. But this man located the one source of what Francis Schaeffer used to call true truth. He says, every word of God proves true. You can't say that about the words of any other person. You can't say that about any podcast you listen to, any article you've read, any book on your shelf. And notice that this search for truth has a goal. In verse 5, it's for us to take refuge in God. We'll be worn out in our search for truth if truth is opinion, but we also won't be satisfied if the search for truth just leads us to intellectual understanding. We find the truth in God's word, and then we can take refuge in him. It's relational. That's why God speaks to us. That's why he's given us the Bible, so that we can know him. Not just know about him, but know him. And then he warns us not to add to God's word. Don't make stuff up and then say that God said it. That's why we're committed to biblical exposition here on Sundays, by the way, because we believe that God's word is true and my words may not all be true. And so when I speak on Sunday morning, I want to do my best to show you what God's word says. And we want to hear God's word. We want to know what it says, and we want to respond to that. And what a warning for anyone who claims to speak for God here and speak God's words, lest he rebuke you and you be found a liar. This leads into a prayer in verses 7 to 9, which is the only prayer in Proverbs. When we find true wisdom from God's word and we recognize that this is meant to bring us into a relationship with God where he speaks to us through the Bible, and then we speak to him in prayer. When we realize that, then we want to pray. We want to depend on him. And so we respond, and we respond with this humble, dependent prayer. This man only prays for two things here, just two essentials. So if you want to know what to pray for, if you're ever at a loss of what to pray for, you can pray these two things. Here it is. Two things I ask of you. Deny them not to me before I die. Number one, remove far from me falsehood and lying. And then second, give me neither poverty nor riches. Feed me with the food that is needful for me, lest I be full and deny you and say, who is the Lord? Or lest I be poor and steal and profane the name of my God. So the two things he asks for, he asks that God would keep him from lying. So he's asking God to help him be radically committed to speaking the truth. And it's a prayer because this does not come naturally to us as sinners. We all have this inclination to shade the truth. Yes, we know the people who are always lying and it's obvious, but don't we all have experiences, maybe even recently, where you caught yourself and you're like, why did I say it that way? I literally just made that up. What's going on there? Radical commitment to truth. He prays, God, give me that. Because lying is distorting reality, and Proverbs is all about seeing reality and living in line with it. And when you lie, you are claiming to speak truth when it's not true. Therefore, you are distorting reality to manipulate someone's view of reality, keeping them from seeing reality as it is. So if you have an issue with honesty, your first prayer, your first commitment should be this one, that people would know you as someone that they can trust when you speak. In second prayer, he asked for God to give him neither poverty nor riches. Now in Proverbs, poverty doesn't necessarily mean you've done something wrong, and riches doesn't necessarily mean you've done something right, and riches are not necessarily bad in Proverbs. They're

0: often viewed as a reward for the wise. So why does he ask for neither? Because both have temptations that can lead him to dishonor God. If he's rich, he says he'll become self-sufficient and deny God's care and say, "Who's the Lord? I've done this. I'm fine. I don't need him." And if he's poor, he may be tempted to steal and thus dishonor God. So what you do, what you and I do with our poverty or our wealth is ultimately about God. Both riches and poverty come with temptations to neglect and dishonor God. So this is Agur's search for truth, and he finds it in God and his word. So maybe you resonate with his search. Maybe you are searching for truth and answers, and you haven't found it. Maybe you've read the philosophers, you've taken courses, you've read the books, you've listened to the podcasts, you've thought deeply, and you are left unsatisfied. Agur says the truth is found in God's word. God has spoken to humanity, and we can know him. And we can now also say the truth is revealed, especially in Jesus Christ. When Jesus came, he said, "I am the way and the truth and the life." So if you're searching for truth, I encourage you to get to know Jesus. If you have a Bible, Matthew, Mark, Luke, and John, read the stories of Jesus. Get to know this truth embodied and ask God to reveal himself to you and the truth of who he is in Christ. And if you've already found the truth in Christ and his word, then don't neglect it. The wise are those who know that they lack wisdom. And so they treasure the source of wisdom, which is the Lord Jesus and the Bible. Paul said that in Christ are hidden all the treasures of wisdom and knowledge. So let's not get bored with Jesus. Let's not get bored with the Bible. So that's the first step in wisdom. Seek the truth in God's word. Now, the second step is to see the order in God's world. And this flows from the first. So remember, Agur was asking, who created everything, right? Who gathered everything in his fists? Who created this world? Once he finds God and finds the truth of God as the creator, then he moves in the rest of the chapter to seeing the order in the world that God created. So this means we can observe the order that God created the world with. We can see how people live in line with ordered reality or not. We can observe creation itself and gain wisdom from it because it flows from God. He created it. So now we watch Agur observe the order and reality and gain wisdom from his observation. So before we look at the details here, just notice as we go how Agur even organizes his own observations about the ordered reality. From verse 10 to the end of the chapter, he often groups things into lists of four. He makes lists of four over and over and over. He's observing the world, and then he poetically orders his thoughts about the created world and the things he observes. In a sense, he's ordering his thoughts in a way that reflects the order that he sees. Creation is the poetry of God. And so he's creating poetry in order to reflect even what he sees there. So we'll see six sets of observations. And my goal here is twofold. There's two goals because I think Agur has two goals here. The first would be to learn the wisdom that he's giving us from his observations. So he's observed things and he's giving us wisdom here. And we want to receive those specific lessons. But second, we want to follow his example and observe order in the world. And so begin to make our own ordered observations. So we want to take his example and make our own observations. Make your own lists of four in the world. Make your own neither poverty nor riches kind of prayer. Write your own poetry about what you see in the poetry of God's created order here. Live with curiosity and wonder and learn wisdom. So think of it like this. God's word doesn't just tell us what to think. It gives us a lens through which to view the world and think. So think of the Bible like a pair of glasses. We don't just look at the glasses, we look through them. And when we do, we see everything more clearly. What's blurry to those who do not know God and his word becomes clear to us. We can see the order. That's what Agur's doing here, and that's what he's teaching us to do. So six sets of observations. Number one, observe arrogance. One of the marks of true wisdom is humility, and we gain wisdom by noticing the opposite, which is arrogance. Not standing in condemning judgment over people, right? That's what Jesus means when he says, do not judge. But we are to discern, and that's part of gaining wisdom, is sorting people out in our minds, again, not with a prideful judgment, but with a humble posture of learning to avoid certain paths. So that's what he's doing here in verses 11 to 14. He says, there's four kinds of arrogant people, and he uses striking imagery to lead us away from this kind of life. Verse 11, there are those who curse their fathers and do not bless their mothers. Now, if you just pause and think about this, it's a bit more striking than it may first read, because to curse a parent is the epitome of arrogance. Wishing death upon the ones who give you life. Rather than blessing and honoring them, we curse and dishonor them. Then verse 12, there are those who are clean in their own eyes, but are not washed of their filth. So they're morally unclean and they think they're fine. They don't see their sins, their character flaws, their blind spots. If someone brings them up, they get defensive and they blame shift. But the humble see their sin. They receive it when other people are saying, I see this in you. They confess it and they receive forgiveness. And they're glad to. Verse 13, there are those, how lofty are their eyes, how high their eyelids lift. So they lift their eyes above other. There's a look in their face that reveals their heart, a lifted heart. Verse 14, there are those whose teeth are swords, whose fangs are knives, to devour the poor from off the earth, the needy from among mankind. Pride leads to oppression. Second, observe endless desire. This begins in verse 15. The leech has two daughters. What are their names? Well, one of them was named Give. What did they name the next daughter? Give. A leech sticks to you and takes your blood, which is a symbol of life. The daughters of the leech, Give and Give, are greedy and demanding. There's not even a please or thank you here. Just give and give. Of course, this isn't just about leeches. This is about certain kinds of people. We all start this way as children. Children, do you recognize in your own voice? It was in mine as well. Gimme, gimme. And parents, you recognize that. Now, I'm not a child anymore. I have more adult ways of saying give. Ways that aren't as, you may not perceive, but this is, we all have the same kind of heart. We all are born with this heart that says, I want. And Proverbs is drawing attention to this. And so, you know, when this gets entrenched in us, we become the kinds of people who always take and never give. We expect everyone else to call us, though we never call them. Everyone else should visit us. We never visit them. Everyone else, I'm bothered when they don't reach out, when they knew I was sick. Why did they notice I didn't show up? Or why didn't they notice? But we don't do that for other people when we don't give generously. Now, this consumer mindset enters the churches as well. It happens when people have a sense of entitled demanding to a certain kind of music style or preaching style or ministries to be just how they like it. They want the ministries to serve them, but then they don't engage and serve and bless others. Or if they do serve, then it gives them this sense of a right to their own demands. Never satisfied, can never be pleased. If they stay at a church, then they're often or always bothered about something, always critical in their minds or with their words about something. Or if they leave a church, they tend to hop around from church to church. I've met people that say, I've visited like 25 churches. I can't find a single good one. I mean, maybe I could help you, but actually I've talked to someone before. I was like, well, I got a great one for you. How about this one? I've tried that one. I was like, wow, okay. Because that's a great church. Well, we all have some of this in us, and it's why Jesus is so compelling, actually. The leech says, give, give. Jesus says to people like us, I gave you life, and I gave you my life. Take, receive. Then Agur observes four more things that have endless desires in the rest of verses 15 to 16. So third after this now, observe astonishing mysteries. He makes another list of four in verses 18 to 20. Three things are too wonderful for me. Four I do not understand. The way of an eagle in the sky. The way of a serpent on a rock. The way of a ship on the high seas. And the way of a man with a virgin or young woman. So how would you respond if you had never seen a bird before And then all of a sudden you looked up and you saw an eagle soaring above. If you had never seen a snake before, and then you saw one just stationary on a rock, and you're wondering, how did it get there? And it has no legs. Maybe you'd seen a caterpillar. You're expecting it to maybe slowly figure out a way to inch along. And then all of a sudden, it just slithers away. And then you see a ship charting a course on the high seas without overturning or sinking. And you'd never seen anything like that before. And it all leads to the final one, the mysterious attraction of a young man and a young woman. And then the marvel of intercourse. And then he gives a contrast, another astonishing way, but in contrast to the way of the young couple. Verse 20 says, this is the way of an adulteress. She eats and wipes her mouth and says, I've done no wrong. It's astonishing because of how out of order and against the grain of creation it is. A young man and a young woman is the way that God designed this to be, and it's a wonder, but this young woman treat something that's sacred as if it's casual, like eating a meal, and then moves on as if nothing wrong has happened. And of course, that's commonplace in our culture now, living with a contradiction. We sense that there is a mysterious and deep joy in union that God has brought for men and women, and yet our culture values this above all else and then cheapens this reality as if it's the value of a casual meal, and people are left disillusioned because it's against the grain of God's good design. Fourth, observe overturned social structures. So he lists four examples of people who overturn social order, and the consequences are damaging. So notice how he introduces this in verse 21. Under three things, the earth trembles. Under four, it cannot bear up. So society collapses under the weight of these four examples. Verse 22. A slave or servant, when he becomes king, is the first one. This probably refers to an official servant who usurps authority to become king. The servant is supposed to be loyal to the king, but when he usurps authority, he becomes a tyrant, and society will collapse under his rule. Next is a fool when he's filled with food. Probably assumes, in light of the book of Proverbs, that a fool should have negative consequences in his life, but instead he might inherit wealth, and he's all filled up. Then verse 23 mentions two kinds of women who get elevated stations in life. An unloved woman or a hated woman when she gets a husband, and a maidservant when she displaces her mistress. So this is probably not just the first one. It's not just a woman who hasn't been loved or has been neglected. It's probably a hated woman who is hated for good reason. And the maidservant probably gained the affection of the husband and displaced the wife. And so this is listing four kinds of situations where the social order's reversed and the earth trembles under the power or authority or filling of these people. Fifth, observe the surprising wisdom of little animals. Beginning in verse 24, he lists four things on earth that are small but are exceedingly wise. Do you ever just look at animals and just think, how do they do that? That's amazing. Children, I know you are really good at this. You observe little animals, look at a toad, marvel at it, and then how many of us, as we get older, we get a little bored. We feel like we've seen it all. Agur keeps this young wonder alive, and he learns wisdom from it. So beginning in verse 24, he says, four things on earth that are small but are exceedingly wise. They're small and vulnerable, and they compensate with wisdom. That's what he's noticing here. So verse 25, the ants are a people not strong, yet they provide their food in the summer. So if they were strong, they could get food all the time, but they can't. So they use their brain and they get food and store it up. Verse 26, the rock badgers are a people not mighty, yet they make their homes in the cliffs. So rock badgers don't have numerical strength, so they wisely hide up in the cliffs. Verse 27, the locusts have no king, yet all of them march in rank. They're vulnerable because they don't have a leader, and yet they use wisdom to work together as one. And verse 28, the lizard you can take in your hands, yet it's in king's palaces. So lizards can be caught and held in your hand, and yet they have managed to make their dwelling in king's palaces. So what do we gain from observing things in creation? We see the wonder of God's design, but we also learn the importance of compensating for weaknesses with wisdom. I have a really, really bad memory. So I write everything down. Very long to-do lists. Some of the most ridiculous things are on my to-do list because most of you could remember to do those kind of things. I don't like write tie my shoe, but it feels close to that sometimes. I used to miss appointments. And so I now have a foolproof system of keeping track of my schedule so I don't let people down like that. So what are your weaknesses? What are your vulnerabilities? We all have them. How have you compensated for those? Or how do you need to compensate for those? Sixth, observe those with confidence. Verse 29 begins to list, he says, three things that are stately in their tread, four that are stately in their stride. He observes the animal world and sees four things that display this firm confidence. And he lists the lion, which is the mightiest among beasts and does not turn back before any. And then the strutting rooster, the male goat, and a king whose army is with him. I'm reading a biography of George Washington right now, and it is striking how he immediately gave people a sense of confidence in him. He was tall, he stood straight with good posture, he dressed with dignity, he walked with elegance, he was never afraid, and he rode right out into danger ahead of his men. And his presence is part of what gave confidence and unity to the colonies and those early states. This all leads to the conclusion of the chapter in the final two verses. He shows that this humble posture of wisdom leads to peace with those around you and with those you lead. But arrogance leads to strife. It's a final exhortation to turn away from arrogance and embrace humility, especially for leaders. Verse 32, if you've been foolish, exalting yourself, or if you've been devising evil, put your hand on your mouth, because that's usually where the problem is, speaking. It's a warning against pridefully setting yourself forward for leadership positions and then speaking with foolishness. If you're arrogant and you become a leader in a home, in a church, in a business, in government, what happens? Verse 32 says it leads to strife. It says for, so it says put your hand over your mouth because pressing milk produces curds. Pressing the nose produces blood. And here's the point. Pressing anger produces strife. If you are arrogant, you will press anger against, you will press against people's anger rather than calm it down, and it will lead to strife. So this is how to be human. There's a lot of drivers out there. Not everyone can drive well. A lot of humans out there. Not everyone knows how to be a human well. And let's be honest, the very things that we point out about bad drivers, we've also done. We've done it ourselves. And when we have done it ourselves, don't you hear the excuses ready? And it was, oh, of course, it was just a one-time thing. But the guy that didn't put the blinker on in front of you or the woman that swerved out in front of you, well, they're an idiot, and I'm sure they do that every time. That's just how they drive all the time, steer clear, right? So we've all lived with arrogance and foolishness. It's just like driving. We judge each other and are critical of others. And really, we have lived with arrogance in so many different ways as well, and foolishness. And so we need God's word, his forgiveness, and his help in Christ. So let me wrap up with three suggestions for how to integrate this into our lives. First, and some of this is just reiterating and pressing in a little more concretely what we've seen so far. First, seek the truth in God's word. Very practically, we need to read God's word, meditate on God's word, reflect on it, study it to discern what it means, and then apply it in our lives. We talk a lot about engaging with the Bible in our church, and this is why, because we believe, as Agur said, that every word of God proves true. There are a lot of good books and articles and social media posts and podcasts, but only God's word is true. Let this be the main source of wisdom for you. It's why we commend getting a plan to engage God's word every day and not even just think of it as engaging every day, because Jesus said God's word is like food. We live on not bread alone, but by every word that comes from God's mouth. So we'll be famished for wisdom if we don't have this integrated into our days and throughout our day. So maybe you've given up on your Bible reading plan that you were committed to beginning of this year. Maybe you are committed, but it's hit or miss. Maybe you used to read the Bible with your spouse or your family, but you let it go. Maybe you believe that hearing God's word preached is important, but you've allowed sports to crowd it out on Sunday mornings. This is an invitation to re-engage, to make God's word non-negotiable in your life so that you can be a man or a woman or a young person of wisdom to seek God's word. Second, learn to see God's order in creation. Let this chapter be an example for you of how to live. Agur is not just giving us wisdom, he's modeling us how to find for us how to find it. This is what a wise person does. They know that they're living in a wonder world with order and design and beauty. And because sin is in the world and folly's in the world, they can also learn from that by seeing how that's out of sync with reality, that's against the grain of creation. And they can learn wisdom from that as well. So they let the Bible become, as they immerse themselves in God's word, they also then let God's word become glasses through which they look at the world and see the order and spot the disorder and learn to adjust to reality themselves. So Agur is just getting us started here. He's giving us examples. Now we can go and seek to gain wisdom in the same way. So think about the difference this makes when you start paying attention to order and beauty and wonder. When you start seeing patterns in creation and being able to organize it with your mind like Agur did, you start seeing organization of things. For instance, trees used to just be trees to me. And then I took an ecology course and I learned various kinds of trees and how to identify them and how they're different. The whole world of trees opened up to me. And then when I started woodworking, it became even more astonishing to find out the different kinds of woods and how they work. Fish used to just be fish to me. They were all the same and I did not care. And then I started fishing and learned how God designed them all differently. The powerful fight of a smallmouth, the crazy psycho personality of a northern pike, the beauty of a bluegill. Maybe you've had the same experience with clouds or with birds or with stars and galaxies. You can do the same with God's design for humanity. Right now, Western society is overturning God's order for gender and sexuality and marriage. People are confused. But none of this order or this disorder will work in the long run because it's against the grain of God's creation. We're being told that gender doesn't matter, but it keeps reasserting itself and it will. We're told marriage doesn't matter, and then all the studies, surprise, surprise, come out to show the tragedy of fatherlessness and the lack of satisfaction in people when they are together and not married and committed. As you observe different kinds of people and ways of living like Agur did, and then pray for God to help you like Agur did, regarding wealth, a new world of wisdom opens up for you. So you can just, for example, as you relate with people, observe two kinds of conversationalists. Some people are fillers, some people are drainers. And you can pray, God, help me be a filler. Observe the three kinds of husbands. There's passive husbands, there's domineering husbands, and there's husbands who have learned to lead with love. And then you pray, God, help me be a husband who can learn to lead with love. And what does it take to be able to do this? It takes one thing that we're all very short on today, and that's time set apart to reflect and think and observe. You can't become the kind of wise person that we see in Proverbs 30 if you fill your mind and your life with busyness. You have to slow down. You have to stop. You have to be silent. And this also is not, well, when I have silence, I gain wisdom by listening to podcasts. I think a lot of people are getting less wise from podcasts. They aren't learning to slow down. They can't be quiet with themselves. And they're having another human being who has a mix of wisdom and folly shouting in their brain all the time. I mean, some people, I talk to them and I've listened to enough podcasts, I kind of sprinkle around to know, I think I know a podcast you were listening to this week. And I'm also usually thinking, and I disagree with that. So slow down. Be in awe of God's creation. Stare at a tree. Look at the clouds and think of them. After a conversation, think about how you behaved in that. Were you a drainer or a filler? Didn't Jesus do this and teach us to do this? Right? He said, look at the birds of the air. Consider how the Lord cares for them. Look at the flowers. Look how he clothes them. Don't you think he'll take care of you? He was doing this and telling us to do this. And this leads us to the final suggestion: learn wisdom from Jesus. Jesus embodied everything that we see of wisdom in this chapter. And he did it perfectly. He lived with this humble dependence on the Father. He meditated on Scripture and lived in line with it. He observed the flowers and the birds and the wind and the harvest and reflected on them and applied their lessons, not just to himself, but he was a man who gave wisdom to others. And there's one moment in Jesus's ministry in particular I want to end with. This is Jesus's conversation with a man named Nicodemus, who is supposed to be one of the wise teachers of Israel. And listen to how Jesus applies observations about nature, and he seems to draw on this text. So he first makes a connection between how one is born and how one becomes a Christian. And he said this in John chapter 3, verse 3, "Unless one is born again, he cannot see the kingdom." So Nicodemus marveled at this. How can someone be born a second time? And Jesus then made a connection from how the wind blows to how the Spirit works to cause people to be born again. He said, "Don't marvel that I said to you, you must be born again. The wind blows where it wishes, and you hear its sound, but you do not know where it comes from or where it goes. So it is with everyone who's born of the Spirit." So he's making a connection between birth and new birth. And Nicodemus is like, "I don't get it." And he's like, "Well, I'll do another nature connection. The wind's blowing around and you can't see it, but it just works and it just blows and you see its effects. That's what it means to become a Christian. The Spirit just blows, new heart. You didn't see it coming, and then there it is. That's the Holy Spirit giving someone new life. So how do you become a Christian? Jesus says, think about how humans are born and how the wind blows. You need a spiritual rebirth, and you need the Holy Spirit to do this mysteriously, the way wind blows. And then Nicodemus marveled at this. And then Jesus seemed to allude to this text in Proverbs 30. Do you remember when Agur was searching for God and searching for truth in verse 4? And he asked, "Who ascended to heaven and came and come down? Or who has ascended to heaven and come down? What is his name? And what is his son's name?" Listen to what Jesus said to Nicodemus. "No one has ascended into heaven except he who descended from heaven. What's his name? Son of Man." Jesus is the end of our search for wisdom. No one has ascended to heaven to find it and bring it down to us. But Jesus, the very source of wisdom, has come down to us from heaven. All his words prove true. He lived a life of embodied wisdom. He invites us to find wisdom by trusting him, receiving his forgiveness for our folly and sin, and then begin to walk the path of living as we were always meant to live, according to God's good design. That's how to be human. Let's pray. Father, we thank you for designing the world and designing us. And we confess that we have all lived out of order from your design, and it's brought negative consequences for ourselves and others, and has dishonored you. And so we confess that, and Lord, help us to turn even right now. And we repent, and we want to live ordered lives according to your design, following the path of Jesus. We thank you for your grace and your wisdom. We thank you that every word of yours proves true. We thank you that you cause the winds to blow and the Spirit to give new birth. We pray that if anyone is here who has not had the wind of your Spirit blow and give them new birth, we pray that you would do that, that they would have eyes open so that they would take refuge in you as their shield and then live with wide-eyed wonder at the world you've made and gain wisdom from that. Pray this in Jesus' name. Amen.
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We want to help you to just be rooted in truth. We want you to come to know God more, and we would love to bring you encouragement and ultimately all of that so that you might have strength for the journey, because we know the journey can be difficult. And if you're in one of those places right now where it just feels really difficult, I just want to slow down for a moment and say, I wish I could see you right in this moment. But what I know is, as your sister in Christ, God sees you and he is with you today. And I am certain he is going to pull you through whatever has you down. With that, Sean Curran brings us back to the music with Live Again. 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

You're on Pilgrim Radio, and we've got another hour of music ahead. And, you know, worship, it has a way of shifting what we're looking at away from ourselves and back toward the greatness of God.

That was Ben Fuller, and he reminds us today that there is not a tear that we cry that goes unseen by God. Jesus loves you, black sheep. Well, you're listening to Pilgrim Radio. My name's Sunny, and I want to encourage you to carry that heart into your workplace or into your home today. You know, the reality is that sometimes people do carry so much, and there are people around you that are hopeless. They are fearful. They are carrying worry and anxiety, and it can change everything for a person to feel like another human being will look them in the eye and truly see them, minister to their need, bring encouragement. Let's be the Pilgrim Radio family today. Let's give other people strength for the journey. So look for them. I promise you, God will bring you opportunities to love people well. Well, we're back to the music with Ryan Ellis. Let's listen.

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1: Paul is writing to a group of people who worship Caesar as God. 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

Here's a daily devotional from Johnny Erickson Tada's book, Pearls of Great Price, from 2 Corinthians 4, verse 7. But we have this treasure in jars of clay to show that this all-surpassing power is from God and not from us. Author Robert Jewett imagines a dialogue between the Apostle Paul and our popular culture. He talks about 2 Corinthians 4, where Paul compares our earthly bodies to common earthenware jars. Back in the first century, these pots were just ordinary containers. Nothing special, nothing spectacular. After all, you had to carry your belongings in something, and back then, it was a clay pot. What is it in our culture, the author asks, that would carry the same common insignificance? How about a cardboard box? Our bodies, to paraphrase 2 Corinthians, are like the box your new shoes came in, like the box they use at the department store to wrap up your new sweater. But within that box, as with Paul's jars of clay, we hold a priceless treasure. Several years ago, my own dear mother, Lindy Erickson, left this earth for heaven. In that moment, she had no more need of the box that had wrapped her life for 87 years. It was empty, with worn-out corners, bends, and wrinkles. And yet, it had been the vessel in which the treasure of the Spirit of Christ had dwelt. And he had shone all the more brightly through the edges and thin places of that box as it began to collapse with age. He was radiant in her, shining mightily, as she served our family, as she stuck by my side all those years I was in the hospital, and as she gave, gave, and gave. But now, praise God, the treasure is safely home. Just think, the circumstances that crush you, wear you down, or stretch you at the seams are the very forces that release God's beautiful light, pouring out from within you. Who would place treasure in a cardboard box? How amazing, Lord, to think that you would entrust the very wealth of heaven into a common container like me. Shine brightly, I pray, through every gap, joint, seam, and crevice. From Johnny Erickson Tada's book, Pearls of Great Price, on Pilgrim Radio.

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And Spencer Dahlke is talking with Steve Eatman on building a faithful, gospel-centered youth ministry. 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First, I've got Jordan St. Cyr with My Foundation, and I'm stepping out for the day. 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
3: Welcome back to Holiness by J.C. Ryle. There'd been a discussion last time we were together on the distinction between justification and sanctification. The distinction between the two. How do they agree and how do they differ? And in what, then, are justification and sanctification alike? Both proceed originally from the free grace of God. It is of His gift alone that believers are justified or sanctified at all. Both are part of that great work of salvation which Christ in the eternal covenant has undertaken on behalf of His people. Christ is the fountain of life, from which pardon and holiness both flow. The root of each is Christ. Both are to be found in the same persons. Those who are justified are always sanctified, and those who are sanctified are always justified. God has joined them together, and they cannot be put asunder. Both begin at the same time. The moment a person begins to be a justified person, he also begins to be a sanctified person. He may not feel it, but it's a fact. Both are alike necessary to salvation. No one ever reached heaven without a renewed heart as well as forgiveness, without the Spirit's grace as well as the blood of Christ, without a meetness for eternal glory as well as a title. The one is just as necessary as the other. Such are the points on which justification and sanctification agree. Let's now reverse the picture and say wherein they differ. Justification is the reckoning and counting a man to be righteous for the sake of another, even Jesus Christ, the Lord. Sanctification is the actual making a man inwardly righteous, though it may be in a very feeble degree. The righteousness we have by our justification is not our own, but the everlasting perfect righteousness of our great mediator, Christ, imputed to us and made our own by faith. The righteousness we have by sanctification is our own righteousness, imparted, inherent, and wrought in us by the Holy Spirit, but mingled with such infirmity and imperfection. In justification, our own works have no place at all, and simple faith in Christ is the one thing needful. In sanctification, our own works are of vast importance, and God bids us fight and watch and pray and strive and take pains and labor. Justification is a finished and complete work, and a man is perfectly justified the moment he believes. Sanctification is an imperfect work, comparatively, and will never be perfected or completed until we reach heaven. Justification admits of no growth or increase. A man is as much justified the hour he first comes to Christ by faith as he will be to all eternity. Sanctification is eminently a progressive work and admits of continued growth and enlargement so long as a man lives. Justification has special reference to our persons, our standing in God's sight, and our deliverance from guilt. Sanctification has special reference to our natures and the moral renewal of our hearts. Justification gives us our title to heaven and boldness to enter in. Sanctification gives us our meetness for heaven and prepares us to enjoy it when we dwell there. Justification is the act of God about us and is not easily discerned by others. Sanctification is the work of God within us and cannot be hid in its outward manifestation from the eyes of men. I commend these distinctions to the attention of all my readers and ask them to ponder them well. I am persuaded that one great cause of the darkness and uncomfortable feelings of many well-meaning people in the matter of religion is their habit of confounding and not distinguishing justification and sanctification. It can never be too strongly impressed on our minds that they are two separate things. No doubt they cannot be divided, and everyone that is a partaker of either is a partaker of both. But never, never ought they to be confounded, and never ought the distinction between them be forgotten. It only remains for me now to bring this subject to a conclusion by a few plain words of application. The nature and visible marks of sanctification have been brought before us. What practical reflections ought the whole matter to raise in our minds? Well, for one thing, let us all awake to a sense of the perilous state of many professing Christians. Without holiness, no man shall see the Lord. Without sanctification, there is no salvation. It's in Hebrews 12, verse 14. Then, what an enormous amount of so-called religion there is which is perfectly useless.

know that we are sanctified ourselves. What are our tastes and choices and likings and inclinations? This is the greatest testing question. It matters little what we wish and what we hope and what we desire to be before we die. Where are we now? What are we doing? Are we sanctified or not? And if not, the fault is all our own. And for another thing, if we would be sanctified, the course is clear and plain. We must begin with Christ. We must go to Him as sinners with no plea but that of utter need, and cast our souls on Him by faith for peace and reconciliation with God. We must place ourselves in His hands, as in the hands of a good physician, and cry for Him for mercy and grace. We must wait for nothing to bring with us as a recommendation. The first step, the very first step toward sanctification, no less than justification, is to come with faith to Christ. We must first live and then work. And for another thing, if we would grow in holiness and become more sanctified, we must continually go on as we began and be ever making fresh applications to Christ. He is the head from which every member must be supplied. To live the life of daily faith in the Son of God and to be daily drawing out of His fullness the promised grace and strength which He has laid up for His people, this is the great secret of progressive sanctification. Believers who seem at a standstill are generally neglecting close communion with Jesus, and so grieving the Spirit. He that prayed, "Sanctify them," the last night before His crucifixion, is infinitely willing to help everyone who by faith applies to Him for help and desires to be made more holy. For another thing, let us not expect too much from our own hearts here below. At our best, we shall find in ourselves daily cause for humiliation and discover that we are needy debtors to mercy and grace every hour. The more light we have, the more we shall see our own imperfection. Sinners we were when we began, sinners we shall find ourselves as we go on, renewed, hardened, justified, and yet sinners to the very last. Our absolute perfection or completion is yet to come, and the expectation of it is one reason why we should long for heaven. Finally, let us never be ashamed of making much of sanctification and contending for a high standard of holiness. While some are satisfied with a miserably low degree of attainment, and others are not ashamed to live on without any holiness at all, content with a mere round of church going and chapel going, but never getting on, like a horse in a mill, let us stand fast in the old paths, follow after eminent holiness ourselves, and recommend it boldly to others. This is the only way to be really happy. Let us feel convinced, whatever others may say, that holiness is happiness, and that the man who gets through life most comfortably is the sanctified man. No doubt there are some true Christians who, from ill health or family trials or other secret causes, enjoy little sensible comfort and go mourning all their days on the way to heaven. But these are exceptional cases, for as a general rule, in the long run of life, it will be found true that sanctified ones are the happiest people on earth. They have solid comforts which the world can neither give nor take away. The ways of wisdom are ways of pleasantness. Great peace have they that love thy law. It was said by one who cannot lie, "My yoke is easy and my burden is light." But it is also written, "There is no peace unto the wicked."

0: comes now chapter 3, holiness, opening with this from Hebrews chapter 12, verse 14, holiness without which no man shall see the Lord. The text which heads this page opens up a subject of deep importance. That subject is practical holiness. It suggests a question which demands the attention of all professing Christians. Are we holy? Shall we see the Lord? That question can never be out of season. The wise man tells us there is a time to weep and a time to laugh, a time to keep silence and a time to speak. It's Ecclesiastes 3. But there is no time, no, not a day, in which a man ought not to be holy. Are we? That question concerns all ranks and conditions of men. Some are rich and some are poor. Some learned and some unlearned. Some masters and some servants. But there is no rank or condition in life in which a man ought not to be holy. Are we? I ask to be heard today about this question. How stands the account between our souls and God? In this hurrying, bustling world, let us stand still for a few minutes and consider the matter of holiness. I believe I might have chosen a subject more popular and pleasant. I'm sure I might have found one more easy to handle. But I feel deeply I could not have chosen one more seasonable and more profitable to our souls. It is a solemn thing to hear the Word of God saying, without holiness, no man shall see the Lord. I shall endeavor by God's help to examine what true holiness is and the reason why it is so needful. In conclusion, I shall try to point out the only way in which holiness can be attained. I've already, in the second paper in this volume, approached this subject from a doctrinal side. Let me now try to present it to my readers in a more plain and practical point of view. First, then, let me try to show what true practical holiness is. What sort of persons are those whom God calls holy? A man may go to great lengths and yet never reach true holiness. It's not knowledge. Balaam had that. Nor great profession, Judas Iscariot had that. Not doing many things, Herod had that. Nor zeal for certain matters in religion, Jehu had that. Nor morality and outward respectability of conduct, the young ruler had that. Nor taking pleasure in hearing preachers, the Jews in Ezekiel's time had that. Nor keeping company with godly people, Joab and Gehazi and Demas had that, and yet none of these were holy. These things alone are not holiness. A man may have any one of them and yet never see the Lord. What then is true practical holiness? It's a hard question to answer. I don't mean that there is any want of scriptural matter on the subject, but I fear lest I should give a defective view of holiness and not say all that ought to be said, or lest I should say things about it that ought not to be said, and so do harm. Let me, however, try to draw a picture of holiness, that we may see it clearly before the eyes of our minds. Only let it never be forgotten, when I have said all, that my account is but a poor, imperfect outline at the best. Holiness is the habit of being of one mind with God, according as we find His mind described in Scripture. It is the habit of agreeing in God's judgment, hating what He hates, loving what He loves, and measuring everything in this world by the standard of His Word. He who most entirely agrees with God, he is the most holy man. A holy man will endeavor to shun every known sin and to keep every known commandment. He will have a decided bent of mind towards God, a hearty desire to do his will, a greater fear of displeasing him than of displeasing the world, and a love to all his ways. He will feel what Paul felt when he said, "I delight in the law of God after the inward man." He said that in Romans 7:22. And what David felt when he said, "I esteem all thy precepts concerning all things to be right, and I hate every false way." A holy man will strive to be like our Lord Jesus Christ. He will not only live the life of faith in him and draw from him all his daily peace and strength, but he will also labor to have the mind that was in him and to be conformed to his image. It will be his aim to bear with and forgive others, even as Christ forgave us, to be unselfish, even as Christ pleased not himself, to walk in love, even as Christ loved us, to be holy-minded and humble, even as the Christ made himself of no reputation and humbled himself. He will remember that Christ was a faithful witness for the truth, and he came not to do his own will, but that it was his meat and drink to do his Father's will, that he would continually deny himself in order to minister to others, that he was meek and patient under undeserved insults, that he thought more of godly poor men than of kings, that he was full of love and compassion to sinners, that he was bold and uncompromising in denouncing sin, that he sought not the praise of men when he might have had it, that he went about doing good, that he was separate from worldly people, that he continued instant in prayer, that he would not let even his nearest relationship stand in his way when God's work was to be done. These things a holy man will try to remember. By them he will endeavor to shape his course in life. He will lay to heart the saying of John, "He that saith he abideth in Christ ought himself also so to walk, even as he walked." And the saying of Peter, that Christ suffered for us, leaving us an example that you should follow his steps. "Happy is he who has learned to make Christ his all, both for salvation and example. Much time could be saved and much sin prevented if men would oftener ask themselves the question, 'What would Christ have said and done if he were in my place?'" A holy man will follow after meekness, long-suffering, gentleness, patience, kind tempers, government of his tongue. He will bear much, forbear much, that means forgive much, overlook much, and be slow to talk of standing on his rights. We see a bright example of this in the behavior of David when Shimei cursed him, and of Moses when Aaron and Miriam spoke against him. A holy man will follow after temperance and self-denial. He will labor to mortify the desires of his body, to crucify his flesh with his affections and lusts, to curb his passions, to restrain his carnal inclinations, lest at any time they break loose. Oh, what a word is that of the Lord Jesus to the apostles! "Take heed to yourselves, lest at any time your hearts be overcharged with surfeiting and drunkenness and cares of this life," and that of the apostle Paul. "I keep my body under and bring it into subjection, lest that by any means, when I have preached to others, I myself should be a castaway." A holy man will follow after charity and brotherly kindness. He will endeavor to observe the golden rule of doing as he would have men do to him, and speaking as he would have men speak to him. He will be full of affection towards his brethren, towards their bodies, their property, their characters, their feelings, their souls. Romans 13:8. Paul says, "He that loves another has fulfilled the law." He will abhor all lying, slandering, backbiting, cheating, dishonesty, and unfair dealing, even in the least things. The shekel and cubit of the sanctuary were larger than those in common use. He will strive to adorn his religion by all his outward demeanor and to make it lovely and beautiful in the eyes of all around him. Alas, what condemning words are the 13th chapter of 1 Corinthians and the Sermon on the Mount when laid alongside the conduct of many professing Christians. A holy man will follow after a spirit of mercy and benevolence towards others. He will not stand all the day idle. He will not be content with doing no harm. He will try to do good. He will strive to be useful in his day and generation and to lessen the spiritual wants and misery around him as far as he can. Such was Dorcas. Dorcas, full of good works and alms deeds, which she did, not merely purposed and talked about it, but did. Such an one was Paul, who said, "I will very gladly spend and be spent for you," he says, "though the more abundantly I love you, the less I be loved." A holy man will follow after purity of heart. He will dread all filthiness and uncleanness of spirit and seek to avoid all things that might draw him into it. He knows his own heart is like tinder and will diligently keep clear of the sparks of temptation. Who shall dare to talk of strength when David can fall? There is many a hint to be gleaned from ceremonial law. Under it, the man who only touched a bone or a dead body or a grave or a diseased person became at once unclean in the sight of God. And these things were emblems and figures. Few Christians are ever too watchful and too particular about this point. A holy man will follow after the fear of God. I do not mean the fear of a slave who only works because he is afraid of punishment and would be idle if he did not dread discovery. I mean rather the fear of a child who wishes to live and move as if he was always before his father's face because he loves him. What a noble example Nehemiah gives us of this. When he became governor at Jerusalem, he might have been chargeable to the Jews and required of them money for his support. The former governors had done so. There was none to blame him if he did. But he says, "So did not I, because of the fear of God." Nehemiah 5, verse 15. A holy man will follow after humility. He will desire in lowliness of mind to esteem all others better than himself. He will see more evil in his own heart than in any other in the world. He will understand something of Abraham's feeling when he says, "I am dust and ashes," and Jacob's when he says, "I am less than the least of all thy mercies," and Job's when he says, "I am vile," and Paul's when he says, "I am chief of sinners." Holy Bradford, that faithful martyr of Christ, would sometimes finish his letters with these words: "A most miserable sinner, John Bradford." Good old Mr. Grimshaw's last words when he lay on his deathbed were these: "Here goes an unprofitable servant." That's kind of neat. Signing your letter instead of sincerely yours or warmly yours or cheerfully yours, he signed it a most miserable sinner, John Bradford. Well, a holy man will follow after faithfulness in all the duties and relationships in life. He will try not merely to fill his place as well as others who take no thought for their souls, but even better, because he has higher motives and more help than they. Those words of Paul should never be forgotten. Whatsoever you do, do it heartily, as unto the Lord and not unto men. Not slothful in business, fervent in spirit, serving the Lord. Holy persons should aim at doing everything well and should be ashamed of allowing themselves to do anything ill if they can help it. Like Daniel, they should seek to give no occasion against themselves except concerning the law of their God. They should strive to be good husbands and good wives, good parents and good children, good masters and good servants, good neighbors, good friends, good subjects, good in private and good in public, good in the place of business, and good by their firesides. Holiness is worth little indeed if it does not bear this kind of fruit. The Lord Jesus puts a searching question to his people when he says, "What do you do more than others?" Last but not least, a holy man will follow after spiritual mindedness. He will endeavor to set his affections entirely on things above and to hold things on earth with a very loose hand. And with that, we come to a good breaking spot in the reading of Holiness by J.C. Ryle. It has a very simple title, one word, holiness. What it is? What's expected of those who are wanting to be holy, as he is holy, because without that, we won't see him. That's what it says in Hebrews chapter 12, verse 14. It takes J.C. Ryle 300-plus pages to define and explain holiness. And we'll continue our way through that book next time we get together.
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3: Today on Pilgrim Radio's His People, Steve Eatman on building a faithful, gospel-centered youth ministry.
4: But that just boils down to rules, and you know, and that kids will bristle at that. If you just make it about rules, it's not just about rules. It's about the relationship we have with Christ. It's about following him, not because we don't want to get in trouble for drinking or whatever, but because of who God is and what he's done for us. That's why we follow him. And that's when I realized I need to teach that. I need to teach from that perspective, not just from the perspective of don't do this or that.
3: Steve Eatman next. Coming up today, Steve Eatman offers some candid insights to help leaders navigate the challenges of ministry to teenagers with wisdom and grace. Steve is the author of 10 Mistakes I Made in Youth Ministry, and What You Can Learn from Them. Here's Spencer Dahlke.
5: Looking back on these mistakes that you have made, what made you decide that it was these particular 10 mistakes worth sharing?
4: I have made a number of mistakes. They're more than 10. I made more than 10, but these 10 cut across enough domains that it becomes like a how to do youth ministry in reverse. So I handpicked these 10 because if you apply them, it cuts across a wide enough domain or range of youth ministry that you can really learn, especially if you're younger and you're trying to get started, or even if you're more experienced, it can help you be able to learn youth ministry or relearn some things in a large enough way that you can actually like kind of get a big enough view of youth ministry. So it's like how to do so in reverse.
5: Yeah. So I understand that you structure your book around philosophy, the people, and the process mistakes. Is that true? And if so, how did you arrive at that particular framework?
4: I structured those three because the biggest aspect of youth ministry is the philosophy of ministry. And if you get that wrong, a lot of other things are going to go wrong. But if you get that right, then a lot of other things will fall into place. So that's why philosophy is first. Next is people. And one thing I've learned is how important it is to have great relationships. In youth ministry, the people will sink or swim the ministry. I've heard, same in just all forms of pastoral ministry, it'd be easy if it weren't for the people, right? And then there's the process. So once you learn the philosophy, then you learn how to work with the people, then you go into the process. And so that order is picked for a reason, because the most foundational elements have to come first, and then everything flows from that.
5: Well, what do you mean by philosophy when it comes to youth ministry, and what were some of the core mistakes that you made?
4: Yeah, philosophy of ministry, really. So it's more the foundational aspects of how you approach youth ministry. And when you think about philosophy, or when I think about philosophy, I think of, for example, making sure that it's gospel-centered. It's very easy to just think of youth ministry as like a babysitting service. You're just a guy who's there to keep teens entertained. And I have to think, my primary job is to fulfill the calling of God to help these kids grow in discipleship and becoming like Jesus. And how do I apply that to the youth ministry context? That's one part of it. Another part of it is you as youth minister. And it's so vitally important as youth minister to maintain your own walk with God. You have to every single day be investing time in following God and seeking Him and reading the Word, not just to preach. It's easy to fall into that trap of thinking, well, I read the Bible because I have to preach to these kids, but reading it for yourself to make sure that you are receiving the Word and instruction from the Holy Spirit for yourself first. Because if you are not doing that, your ministry is going to sink. It doesn't matter how good you are. And a lot of people can maintain it for a while, but eventually it's going to catch up to you. You have to be spending that time in investing in yourself before you can be able to invest in the students. So those are the two primary aspects of the foundational aspects of youth ministry, is making sure that you as a minister are growing so that you can be able to feed students, and also understanding the foundational aspects of like why we're here. We're not just here to entertain. We're here because we're called by God to teach them the gospel.
5: How did that shape your walk with God? Like I'm hearing like between the lines, maybe that your philosophy of ministry was not quite at that gospel-centered sort of approach. Fair or accurate?
4: Yeah, that's fair. Yeah. I mean, you go through seminary. And one thing about seminary is it made me a great preacher. It helped me become a preacher, become knowledgeable about the Word. But it was a little short on the practical aspects of ministry and being able to apply that into an actual ministry context. And those things I kind of had to learn on the run. So when it comes to learning these foundational aspects of ministry, I really needed to understand like what am I called to do? What exactly is my calling? And one of the wake up calls for that was earlier on in one of my previous ministry posts, when at the senior graduation, we had this event for seniors graduating from high school, and they would speak about what they learned from the youth ministry. And a number of them would say, I learned not to party, not to do drugs, not to drink. I'm thinking, oh man, this is really bad. Like, this is all you learned, like nothing. So there needs to be a more God focused. What do they learn about the gospel? What do they learn about what Jesus has done for them and how he died for them and how he gave them eternal life? And it was missing, and I really needed to kind of come back to the drawing board and thinking, what am I teaching? And I really thought to myself, like, I'm almost teaching works righteousness. When I was in high school, I got saved through a youth pastor who led me to Christ. And I was involved in that lifestyle, partying and all kinds of non-drinking, all kinds of nonsense. And I wanted to make sure that these kids didn't go down that same path that I did, because I came to Christ and, you know, and it really helped me pull me out of that lifestyle. But the gospel is so much bigger than just not drinking and not partying. You know, it's a full life with Jesus. It's a full life of falling in love with Jesus and following him out of what he's done for us every single day. And kids need to be made aware of what Jesus has done for us on the cross and how much he loves us and how much God loves us. And I wasn't preaching that enough. I was preaching a lot of the don't do this, don't do that. But that just boils down to rules. And, you know, and that kids will bristle at that. If you just make it about rules, it's not just about rules. It's about the relationship we have with Christ. It's about following him, not because we don't want to get in trouble for drinking or whatever, but because of who God is and what he's done for us. That's why we follow him. And that's when I realized I need to teach that. I need to teach from that perspective, not just from the perspective of don't do this or that.
5: Yeah, it can often maybe breed some Phariseeism.
4: Yeah,
5: kids latch onto.
4: A couple of kids confronted me on that. And it's hard when you're a grown adult youth pastor and you have teens that confront you on that. But I'm thankful those kids did. And I'm glad that they had the confidence to do that.
5: Was there like a particular philosophical errors that you were like making that kind of drew you away from the gospel-centered youth ministry?
4: Yeah, I mean, that was one of them, was just getting too far into don't do this, don't do that, just the rules aspect of following God and not pointing them back to the grace, how grace motivates us to do what we do, not so much rules or, you know, what adults say is right or wrong. That's one of them. Another one is just the vision and the mission and the culture. I didn't really understand that well, the importance of developing an overall vision and an overall mission and an overall culture. I didn't really understand that much when I was young. I mean, I understood a little bit better the more I went into it. And a lot of these mistakes are just people confronting me over things, especially for young youth ministers. When people confront you, I mean, and it's biblical and it's biblically based, that's a grace, you know, and God was gracious to bring people in my path to confront me on things. I needed to have the humility to accept it, to realize that I don't know everything. This is a grace from God to have these people confront me so that I can see and know the path that God has for me and the path he wants me to go. We were having a meeting with some of the volunteers at one of my other youth ministry posts, and they said, I feel like we're just drifting around here. I don't really know what we're doing. And it was hard to hear that because, you know, I felt like that was an attack on me as a leader. And I realized at that point, you know, you have to have a vision. You have to have mission. And even though Matthew 28:19 says, the mission that, you know, we all are supposed to follow, go therefore and make disciples of all nations, it varies depending on your context. And you have to know the culture that you're in, and you have to be able to articulate a vision as a leader of the youth ministry. And if you don't do that, you're going to have a lot of challenges.
5: What does having vision and mission look like? I mean, because we think of youth ministries, like you mentioned, it's kind of a small sort of endeavor, I guess. So what does having vision and a mission look like?
4: One thing your vision has to be is it has to be in line with the church as a whole. Youth ministry is part of the larger local church. It's one ministry in that local church. So you can't just develop it in isolation. You have to develop it in concert with the senior leadership of the church to make sure that your vision is in line with the local church. So you need to do that first. And it's important to have, we call them stakeholders or key people or whoever it is in your church that's involved, to make sure that they have an input, because they know a lot of things that you don't. And being in different environments, that articulation of that vision has been different. And you need the input of people around you to be able to help you with that, because they understand the students. You need parents that can help have an input in that. You need volunteer leaders, and you need some students, because they can be able to articulate things that you can't always see. And especially if you're starting out, you really need that. You can't just go up on the mountain like Moses and come down and say this and this and this. I mean, you need a group of people around you who can help you articulate that vision. Also, another thing is you have to continue to reexamine it, because youth ministries change, right? Every 4 to 7 years, your youth ministry is going to be completely different. You're going to have completely different students. You have to, as much as you can, be reevaluating, is this vision, is this mission fulfilling what God wants us to do in this church environment.
5: Tell us what you remember being some oopsies, shall we say, in the people department.
4: One of them is not realizing the importance of parents. You know, you come into youth ministry and you think it's called youth ministry, right? Your job is to be there for the youth. But you realize the more you do it, how integral it is to have parents involved. And I made some mistakes not realizing the importance of getting parents' input. One of them, I think about, you know, the movie The Passion. I played that movie during one of the youth meetings because we were going through Matthew, the book of Matthew, and we came to a section on the cross. And I wanted to play that so that the kids could really understand this is what Jesus did for you. And then afterwards, I got a call from a parent who was not too happy about it and says, what were you thinking showing that movie? You know, because of the amount of violence that's in it. You know, and it's just that these kids, their kids are like 12, 13, 14 at the time. And my thing is, like, do you know what kind of video games these kids play? I mean, that was my first thought. But I have to also realize, like, you know, that's a lot of violence. And I really should get the parents' buy-in before I do something like that. It's good to get, I mean, anything that is remotely controversial, you have to get the parents' buy-in for that. They need to really understand what you're doing, where you're going, because parents, for lack of a better term, or better or worse, they will reinforce or undermine your ministry. Because I did a graphic and just trying to think about how much time I spend with the youth versus how much time parents do. I mean, waking hours, when you take away like sleep and school, the most involved student that's doing all the sports and doing all the activities, the parents get about 50 to 60 hours a week with them. If they attend everything, I get 3. And that ratio like speaks to the fact that they will undermine or reinforce what I do. It doesn't matter what I say. If they're not behind it, it doesn't matter. So I need to have parents behind what I do and supporting what I do. So I really have to involve them. I mean, and I've also made my fair share of mistakes with students and understanding teenagers, how to talk with them. You know, sometimes you think you made a mistake, but you haven't. I mean, because you say, hey, how are you doing? Good. How is school? Good. You know, and then you get all those one word answers when you talk with teenagers. And now that I'm a parent of teenagers myself, I get a lot of the same things too. But beyond that, students want to be loved and they want to be known. And just because they give you one word answers, it doesn't mean that you should ignore them. You know, they want adults who are consistent and invest in their lives and don't just give up on them because they say, good. Yeah. Well, you know, like they go through moods, they have their times. And I've made those mistakes of thinking that, well, they don't like me, you know, but in actuality, they just want to be known. They just don't know how to express it. And it's important to have that mercy and grace to understand how to meet them where they are. And once you can learn how to do that, you know, then your ministry will grow.
5: Well, my guest today is Steve Eatman. He is the English pastor at the Chinese Bible Church in Maryland and author of 10 Mistakes I Made in Youth Ministry and What You Can Learn From Them. How do you get to know those students if it's really hard to break into them with dialogue?
4: Yeah. Well, you aren't the only one. I mean, you need to have a team, right? So I'm not the perfect fit for every student in the ministry. You need other people who can reach them. And you learn about a lot of times about crises that kids will have in their families. Maybe their parents are going through a divorce or a rough patch or something's happening. They're having issues at school or mental health problems or something like that. A lot of times, you know, various volunteer leaders can be better at speaking to those situations and you just let them do it. And then you work through the volunteer leader. You know, I can't be everything to everyone. So it's important to have a team around you who can actually speak to those things in the situations in the students' lives. There are certain situations where I can. And I think it's more important to realize that your presence is more important than you having the actual perfect answer to everything. I used to put that kind of pressure on myself. Like, I got to have the perfect answer that makes them forget about it. And then you can't go down that route. That's just leading you to disappointment. So it's important to realize that you're a conduit of the Holy Spirit who works through you. And you may not see the solution or the fruit of your investment in that student's life for further on down the road. And now that I've been in this long enough, you know, I see students who were in college and they're beyond college and they're working now. And I thought to myself, that student, I couldn't pay that student to talk when they were like 13, 14. And now they're like leading drama teams and they're outspoken and they're speaking out about their faith and they're leading ministries. They're going on missions trips now. And, you know, so you don't always know the investment that you have or things that you say when you're 13, 14, they are 13, 14 years old and you're talking to them. You really have to trust that the Holy Spirit is working through you to work in them. And that's what keeps you going, you know, and that's what keeps you going. It's not so much having the perfect answer, being like the perfect person for them. You can't go down that route.
5: Yeah. You also mentioned that sometimes like these kids can maybe not have like great family situation sort of a thing. It could be mild, could be maybe a little more unfortunate. How do you balance, I guess, bringing in parents for the input and how to like minister to their child with acknowledging that sometimes these are not great situations?
4: Yeah, a lot of the times the situations aren't great because of the parents. And I'd say a lot of times it's like that. There's something that parents are not doing. It's not every situation, but a lot of times there's something that's deficient in the relationship between that student and their parents. So you want to know the parents. How you bring them in and interact with the student depends on the situation. It's important a lot of times to have, depending on the severity of the situation, the more severe it is, it involves senior leadership. You don't need to involve them in everything, but a lot of times it's good especially situations that have more severe crises, you need to involve senior leadership because oftentimes if the student is dysfunctional, then the parents are dysfunctional. And it's important to have someone in senior leadership who can minister to the parents, because the parents need ministry as much as the student needs ministry in those situations. So it's good to involve not just your own volunteer group, but also those who are in senior leadership in the church. And each situation works itself out differently. You know, you need to pray for the leading of the Holy Spirit. You need to pray that God will give you the wisdom to be able to work through it and hear each side of the story. Sometimes you'll get the student side and then you'll get the parent side. You know, and pray for wisdom to help you understand how to navigate through that and lean on the wisdom of older people in the church or more senior people in the church or your volunteer team who can actually help you articulate it. Yeah, and understanding the cultural implications that are at play. I mean, for example, when I worked in more predominantly white churches, predominantly like American churches, predominantly black churches, you know, the student is more vocal a lot of times. I worked currently in a predominantly Chinese church and students not as vocal. Typically it's the parents that's more vocal about the situation and what happens. It's harder to get the student to talk. Sometimes you have to isolate the student in order to really hear them speak about what's happening. Cultural dynamics are at play. So a lot of times it depends on the situation, but you really need to overall involve, you need to hear both sides and hear the parents and the kids and involve leaders and as much as possible when appropriate senior leadership to help you understand and work through the situation.
5: I don't really envy pastors for that reason. That's a hard thing to do, try to like navigate that and bring healing.
4: Yeah. And it's a long game a lot of times. It doesn't happen quickly.
5: I guess the last little bucket that you mentioned that your mistakes fall into were just like process mistakes. And I imagine implementing vision and mission into the and bringing all those resources together into like a cohesive ministry, I guess. What sort of mistakes do you recall and think are probably some of the more important ones that you remember making?
4: That is definitely one of the ones I struggle with the most with the process, because that's where a lot of the ministry gets very practical. One of them was just, you know, vetting people. You really have to be very careful when you vet people. And I made a huge mistake a few years ago in youth ministry. We were hiring someone to be an assistant for me. And we went through the interview process and, this person seemed like they'd be a good asset. And it just ended up not being that way. We had to let her go. It wasn't a good fit. And you go through a litany of emotions with that, and you wonder, like, what did I do wrong? What did I miss? And like, how did I not see this? And it really occurred to me that, you know, you have to be so careful when evaluating people who are going to serve with you in ministering to teens. If you aren't careful, then you can do more damage And a lot of the goodwill you built up, you can lose that if you employ the wrong people. Now, that was a staff person we were hiring, but it also is the same for volunteers. You know, the temptation is to get young and hip people because, you know, they'll kids will open up to them, but you really have to be careful thinking, does this person have the character qualifications that 1 Timothy chapter 3 outlines for deacons? You know, they must be hospitable, able to teach, you know, not given to drunkenness, you know, not slanderers. No one's going to fit everything perfectly. You're not going to find the perfect person, right? We're all broken people. We're all sinners. But you need to find people who are moving in that direction and are pursuing God and don't have a lot of serious flaws that could really impact and damage the ministry in a negative way. And even when you do recruit them and bring them on to your leadership team, you need to have people who are investing in them while they are serving, because they're pouring out. They're pouring themselves out. They're putting themselves out there and serving youth and serving teens. That's a hard job. It's one of the hardest jobs in the church, and it can drain you. It can tax you. Because you're putting in a lot into people who don't really give that much back in return. You need someone who can invest in them, and you can't be the only person to do that. You should invest in them, but you need other, it's good to have other people to do that. And one of the good tips is have a mix, have a few 20 somethings, have a few, you know, kind of 40s ish, and then parents and then grandparents, retirees, because the older ones can invest in the younger ones and kind of help them stay strong in the faith. Because it's so important. I mean, these are people who are going to be teaching the youth and forming young minds in the gospel. And they're going to be oftentimes seen as examples of Jesus to these kids. And the kids are going to see them that way. And if you don't have the right people with the right character who represent Jesus in the right way, you're going to do more damage. So you really have to have a strong process. Interview people, find references. Let them serve in a lower capacity or lower responsibility capacity for a little while before promoting them and giving them more responsibility. Make sure that you really, you know who you're bringing on.
5: Especially, like, I just think about how the world, like, has eyes on the church, especially when it comes to ministering to minors.
4: Yeah.
5: That can be troublesome. What kind of signs do you, like, look out for when, like, you're bringing people on?
4: No, that's a good point. I mean, one, obviously, is do they have a walk with God? I mean, they got to be a believer. I mean, obviously, but not just a believer. That's a very low bar. Is are they pursuing God? Are they following God? Are they committing to the church? Are they part of, if they come only when it's the youth meeting time, that's a red flag. You know, they need to be part of the church and serving in the church as a whole, not just coming to church because they're doing a job to serve youth ministry. Another one that's really important, especially in this day and age, is the boundaries that they keep with students. One of the things I found out, we had this ministry where you'd be doing like dramas and things like that at evangelist events. And the people, the adult leaders, and they're all in like 20s mostly, and they would meet at a separate time and they would practice these skits with the kids. And then they just give them rides home and begin to look at it like you have like, you know, males giving female students rides home. I'm like, this is not good. Like, we shouldn't do this. Like, that's a red flag. You know, like, you need to make sure that especially the males. I mean, I'm not trying to, you know, stereotype here, but especially if you have male leaders, you really have to be very vigilant to make sure that they keep strong boundaries with students. I mean, all your volunteers need to do that. But in this day and age, like with the amount of scandals that are out there, like this is a ministry that can be rife with scandal if you're not careful. And so many churches have gone down because they haven't kept tight boundaries in this area. So you have to really be careful. Like if you're, especially if a male leader, like don't just have them in situations where they're one-on-one with students. Especially female students, even male students in this day and age, you have to really keep strong boundaries of contact and do things in groups that keep them out of that area where they're a target. And so that's one. So you don't want anything that resembles predatory practices. You want people who are reliable. They keep their word. If you say, I need you to be at this place at this time for this event, they're there. They don't, you know, no show and And so you need people that you can rely on to do things. They don't have to be superstars at anything. I mean, obviously you want to put people where their giftings are and what they're gifted at, but you don't need, you know, everyone needs to be a superstar singer or, you know, a tech whiz, but they perform jobs faithfully and they have good character. They have humility. They can take correction without getting too defensive. And like I said, their church attendance or church involvement, they've demonstrated that they are willing to commit to the church, not just to be, you know, someone who does a job from serving youth ministry.
5: How has your faith been molded, and how have you maybe seen God working in your life as a youth minister through these mistakes? And
4: you know, God has been so good to me. I mean, the fact that I've been in situations where people have had the grace to teach me and help me grow and allow me to make these mistakes, and I can still keep going and be able to talk about them later on. I mean, God's been really good to me in that regard, and placing people around me who have the wisdom to teach me and help me learn so that I can be able to teach others. I mean, he's been so good to me, growing me and just being there through it all. And it's so important for youth ministers to be investing in their own life and being able to see what God is doing in their life. And also just at my current post, you know, I was in youth ministry for 7 years here before I transitioned to being the English pastor here. And staying in the same church, man, it's so important. Like when you can just stay and see, for example, we had baptisms at Easter, right? And three of the people I baptized were students in the youth ministry. When I came, one of them was in sixth grade. When I came, another one was in eighth grade. And another one was like an elementary school and then went through the youth ministry. And you get to see that progression and that growth. And it's such an encouragement to see that, because when they leave high school, a lot of times, like, well, what happens to them? What happens to these kids? What becomes of these kids, right? When you can stay and you can see their growth into adulthood, it's a real encouragement, you know, to see how these kids, you're wondering, what are they going to become when they're like fifth and sixth and seventh grade? What's going to happen to them? You know, they seem immature in this way and that way. And now they're investing in others. And it's such a wonderful thing, because now one of the one I baptized, one of them last Easter, she was in eighth grade when I started. And yeah, you know, I looked at her and I was like, well, this seems kind of immature, you know, like immature eighth graders and high schoolers. And now she's serving in the youth ministry. And now she's actually serving my daughter, who's now going through the youth ministry. You know, so it's such an encouragement when you stick around in a place and you stick around in youth ministry, you actually get to see these things. And this fruit actually encourages you.
3: 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Many thanks to our guest, Steve Eatman, author of 10 Mistakes I Made in Youth Ministry and What You Can Learn from Them. 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
6: So not every children's book that you're going to pull off the shelf is going to have these elements. 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

0: floor. 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
1: Go for Broke by Bodhi began the hour. Hello, Pilgrim. This is Annalisa Morgeson, and I'm glad we get to spend some time together on this Thursday. Lots of music to lift your spirit is coming from the likes of Ryan Stevenson, Patrick Mayberry, and Matthew West. Right now on Pilgrim Radio, here's Josh Baldwin with Keep Me Burning.

On Pilgrim Radio and streaming on pilgrimradio.com, this cup came from Sarah Groves. Have you heard of code switching? It's where a person acts one way at church, another way at work, and maybe another way around friends. But Henry Ward Beecher, who was the pastor of Brooklyn's Plymouth Church, challenged that kind of divided life. In his 1858 book, Life Thoughts, he wrote, "If a man cannot be a Christian in the place where he is, he cannot be a Christian anywhere." In other words, following Jesus is who we are, at home, at work, with friends, and when nobody's watching. So let's join Ryan Stevenson and Matt Hammett and use our lives to preach.

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60 Seconds in the Psalms from Psalm 142. With my voice I cry out to the Lord. With my voice I plead for mercy to the Lord. I pour out my complaint before Him. I tell my trouble before Him. When my spirit faints within me, You know my way. In the path where I walk, they have hidden a trap for me. Look to the right and see. There is none who takes notice of me. No refuge remains to me. No one cares for my soul. I cry to you, O Lord. I say, You are my refuge, my portion in the land of the living. Attend to my cry, for I am brought very low. Deliver me from my persecutors, for they are too strong for me. Bring me out of prison, that I may give thanks to your name. The righteous will surround me, for you deal bountifully with me. From Psalm 142, verses 1 to 7, on Pilgrim Radio.

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On the Pilgrim, Matthew West is waiting on a miracle.

In Hebrews 13, God is called the God of peace. In Isaiah 9, the Son is called the Prince of Peace. And in Ephesians, the Holy Spirit is called the Spirit of Peace. God of peace, Prince of peace, and Spirit of peace. Our God is not the Father of chaos, but of peace. It has been said the more we are peaceable, the more we are like God. So may the God of peace dwell in your hearts today and always. 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

Thank you for being here this August afternoon. We, the Kingdom, just sang Jesus Does. And waiting in the wings with more praise and worship are Tasha Layton for King and Country and Jamie Kimmett. As music continues on Pilgrim Radio, David Leonard is walking on down.

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1: On the Pilgrim, Look What You've Done was sung by Tasha Layton. As founder of Eternal Perspective Ministries, Randy Alcorn has spent decades writing about what the Bible says about money and generosity. He once wrote, "Abundance isn't God's provision for me to live in luxury. It's his provision for me to help others live. God entrusts me with his money not to build my kingdom on earth, but to build his kingdom in heaven." Which echoes what 2 Corinthians 9:11 says, "You will be enriched in every way so that you can be generous on every occasion. And through us, your generosity will result in thanksgiving to God." So the takeaway question here is, what am I going to do with what God has entrusted to me? Up next, Teo wants you to know it's gonna be good.

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1: Paul is writing to a group of people who worship Caesar as God. 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

0: On the night you're falling all to pieces, you can bring your lonely heart to Jesus. 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
1: And now, your spotlight on creation.
2: Although the polar bear is considered the largest on the planet, the brown or grizzly bear is nearly as large and weighs as much as 1,400 pounds. They're about 4 feet tall when on all fours, but as high as 8 feet tall when standing on their hind legs. 3/4 of their diet consists of berries, roots, leaves, and nuts, but they also eat fish, rodents, and even moose. They've even been known to eat up to 25 fish a day leading up to their period of hibernation. That equates to some 3 pounds per day. And God made the grizzly bear to hibernate for 5 to 8 months, during which time they were amazingly designed to have a slower breathing and slower heart rate. And they'll survive solely on their fat reserves during this time. However, during hibernation, a grizzly bear can wake up at any time. One distinguishing characteristic of the grizzly bear is the hump found on its back of the mature bears. The hump is actually made of muscle. And mother grizzlies will typically have 1 to 2 cubs a year. The mother bear is extremely protective of her cubs during the 2 to 4 years that the cubs stay with her. And God made grizzlies able to climb trees as cubs, but not as adults. Adult grizzlies have long claws that make it too difficult to climb trees, but they're excellent swimmers and fast runners, reaching speeds of 30 miles per hour, which is about 5 miles per hour faster than your average human can run. They were also designed with an incredible sense of smell. Some say they can sniff out tasty morsels more than 2 miles away. Shining a spotlight on God's creation of the grizzly bear. This is Pilgrim Radio.

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Our Thursday series called Always Only Jesus about the book of Colossians is being taught by Skip Heitzig, who pastors Calvary Church in Albuquerque, New Mexico. We'll learn from his message, Jesus Paid It All. 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
1: Drew Hunter pastors Zionsville Fellowship in Zionsville, Indiana. And today we continue his series, Proverbs, the Wisdom of God as a Way of Life. And the message, How to Be a Human. Now here's Drew Hunter.
2: Join me in opening your Bibles to the book of Proverbs. We're in chapter 30. Well, we are all humans in this room, but we are not all equally adept at being human. Here's what I mean. Everyone is out there who's driving. They're all drivers. They are not all equally adept at being drivers. So we are all equally human here, but it takes wisdom to live well. It takes wisdom to navigate life well. And some people have more wisdom than others, and therefore they live more wisely than others. But this wisdom is available to each one of us. This is why we're in the book of Proverbs, because it shows us how to live well in God's world. God designed the world to work a certain way, and he designed you and me to fit in it a certain way. And so wisdom is about discerning God's design and then adjusting to that and living in accord with that. It's about respecting reality as it is, not as we want it to be. Respecting reality and living in line with it. Living along the grain of God's creation. So Proverbs shows us how to be adept at being a human. Now, we've seen in our series that the beginning of wisdom is the fear of the Lord. This is a posture of trusting reverence toward God. It's a posture of humility that respects God and respects the reality that he has made. It reveres God, and therefore it embraces his good design for life. Now, from that starting point, Proverbs leads us in this curriculum of character development, moving from elementary to intermediate to advanced wisdom, as we've seen, and we begin the final section in Proverbs 30 and 31. Now, this is not an appendix to the book. This is its culmination. This is where we see wisdom embodied. Proverbs 30 was written by a man named Agur, and he's a model for living with wisdom, and he shows us how to find wisdom in two places. In God's word and in God's world. So here's what we'll learn from this chapter. We'll see that we gain wisdom by seeking the truth in God's word and by seeing the order in God's world. So this chapter has two sections, verses 1 through 9, and then verse 10 to the end. The first section, the first 9 verses, is Agur's search for truth in God's word. He's searching for truth and he finds it in God's word. And then the second section shows how he sees order in God's world. And we gain wisdom from both sources. We gain truth from God's word, and then we observe order and patterns in God's design in the world. So the first step to living adeptly as a human is seeking the truth in God's word. This is the first 9 verses. They take us on Agur's search for truth. Now notice as we read this how without wisdom and truth, he actually feels less than human. Verse 1 begins this way. The words of Agur, son of Jacob, the oracle. The man declares, I am weary, O God. I am weary, O God, and worn out. Surely I am too stupid to be a man. I have not the understanding of a man. I have not learned wisdom, nor have I knowledge of the Holy One. Who has ascended to heaven and come down? Who has gathered the wind in his fists? Who has wrapped up the waters in a garment? Who has established all the ends of the earth? What is his name and what is his son's name? Surely you know. Do you hear his exhaustion? He says he's too stupid to be a human, not because he has a low IQ, but because he lacks wisdom about the deepest realities of life and God. Now, I want to acknowledge that this text is hard to understand. He's doing one of two things here. I'm not sure which. First, he may be showing us his search for truth before he found it in God's word, which is where he goes next. So he says he's weary and he's worn out. It seems as though he's about to give up. He asks, who has created all these things? What is his name? I don't know. It seems he doesn't know at this point. Or second, he may be actually doing somewhat the opposite. He may be exemplifying true wisdom here and humility. The very beginning of Proverbs says that it's the wise who know they need wisdom. It's the fool who thinks he's wise in his own eyes. And so the wise know that the more they know, the more they know how much they don't know, right? If you think you've arrived at wisdom, you haven't. So I'm not sure which of these is going on here. Is he showing the search for wisdom before he finds it in God's word? Or is he actually advanced in wisdom? And that's why this is right here in the book, using hyperbole to say that he isn't wise yet. Now, I don't know, but both lead to the same place. Our search for wisdom leads us and should lead us to terminate on God's word. And this is where he leads us in verses 5 and 6. So he moves from the search for wisdom to the source of wisdom, which is God and his word. Verse 5, every word of God proves true. He is a shield to those who take refuge in him. Do not add to his words, lest he rebuke you and you be found a liar. So his search for wisdom didn't lead him to despair or skepticism or cynicism. That's where the postmodern search for truth leads. It leads to your truth and to my truth and to their truth, which means we've turned truth into opinion. So there is no truth. But this man located the one source of what Francis Schaeffer used to call true truth. He says, every word of God proves true. You can't say that about the words of any other person. You can't say that about any podcast you listen to, any article you've read, any book on your shelf. And notice that this search for truth has a goal. In verse 5, it's for us to take refuge in God. We'll be worn out in our search for truth if truth is opinion, but we also won't be satisfied if the search for truth just leads us to intellectual understanding. We find the truth in God's word, and then we can take refuge in him. It's relational. That's why God speaks to us. That's why he's given us the Bible, so that we can know him. Not just know about him, but know him. And then he warns us not to add to God's word. Don't make stuff up and then say that God said it. That's why we're committed to biblical exposition here on Sundays, by the way, because we believe that God's word is true and my words may not all be true. And so when I speak on Sunday morning, I want to do my best to show you what God's word says. And we want to hear God's word. We want to know what it says, and we want to respond to that. And what a warning for anyone who claims to speak for God here and speak God's words, lest he rebuke you and you be found a liar. This leads into a prayer in verses 7 to 9, which is the only prayer in Proverbs. When we find true wisdom from God's word and we recognize that this is meant to bring us into a relationship with God, where he speaks to us through the Bible, and then we speak to him in prayer. When we realize that, then we want to pray. We want to depend on him. And so we respond, and we respond with this humble, dependent prayer. This man only prays for two things here, just two essentials. So if you want to know what to pray for, if you're ever at a loss of what to pray for, you can pray these two things. Here it is. Two things I ask of you. Deny them not to me before I die. Number one, remove far from me falsehood and lying. And then second, give me neither poverty nor riches. Feed me with the foods that is needful for me, lest I be full and deny you and say, who is the Lord? Or lest I be poor and steal and profane the name of my God. So the two things he asks for, he asks that God would keep him from lying. So he's asking God to help him be radically committed to speaking the truth. And it's a prayer because this does not come naturally to us as sinners. We all have this inclination to shade the truth. Yes, we know the people who are always lying and it's obvious, but don't we all have experiences, maybe even recently, where you caught yourself and you're like, why did I say it that way? I literally just made that up. What's going on there?

Proverbs. They're often viewed as a reward for the wise. So why does he ask for neither? Because both have temptations that can lead him to dishonor God. If he's rich, he says he'll become self-sufficient and deny God's care and say, "Who's the Lord? I've done this. I'm fine. I don't need him." And if he's poor, he may be tempted to steal and thus dishonor God. So what you do, what you and I do with our poverty or our wealth is ultimately about God. Both riches and poverty come with temptations to neglect and dishonor God. So this is Agur's search for truth, and he finds it in God and his word. So maybe you resonate with his search. Maybe you are searching for truth and answers, and you haven't found it. Maybe you've read the philosophers, you've taken courses, you've read the books, you've listened to the podcasts, you've thought deeply, and you are left unsatisfied. Agur says the truth is found in God's word. God has spoken to humanity, and we can know him. And we can now also say the truth is revealed, especially in Jesus Christ. When Jesus came, he said, "I am the way and the truth and the life." So if you're searching for truth, I encourage you to get to know Jesus. If you have a Bible, Matthew, Mark, Luke, and John, read the stories of Jesus. Get to know this truth embodied and ask God to reveal himself to you and the truth of who he is in Christ. And if you've already found the truth in Christ and his word, then don't neglect it. The wise are those who know that they lack wisdom. And so they treasure the source of wisdom, which is the Lord Jesus and the Bible. Paul said that in Christ are hidden all the treasures of wisdom and knowledge. So let's not get bored with Jesus. Let's not get bored with the Bible. So that's the first step in wisdom. Seek the truth in God's word. Now, the second step is to see the order in God's world. And this flows from the first. So remember, Agur was asking, who created everything, right? Who gathered everything in his fists? Who created this world? Once he finds God and finds the truth of God as the creator, then he moves in the rest of the chapter to seeing the order in the world that God created. So this means we can observe the order that God created the world with. We can see how people live in line with ordered reality or not. We can observe creation itself and gain wisdom from it because it flows from God. He created it. So now we watch Agur observe the order and reality and gain wisdom from his observation. So before we look at the details here, just notice as we go how Agur even organizes his own observations about the ordered reality. From verse 10 to the end of the chapter, he often groups things into lists of four. He makes lists of four over and over and over. He's observing the world, and then he poetically orders his thoughts about the created world and the things he observes. In a sense, he's ordering his thoughts in a way that reflects the order that he sees. Creation is the poetry of God. And so he's creating poetry in order to reflect even what he sees there. So we'll see six sets of observations. And my goal here is twofold. There's two goals because I think Agur has two goals here. The first would be to learn the wisdom that he's giving us from his observations. So he's observed things and he's giving us wisdom here. And we want to receive those specific lessons. But second, we want to follow his example and observe order in the world. And so begin to make our own ordered observations. So we want to take his example and make our own observations. Make your own lists of four in the world. Make your own neither poverty nor riches kind of prayer. Write your own poetry about what you see in the poetry of God's created order here. Live with curiosity and wonder and learn wisdom. So think of it like this. God's word doesn't just tell us what to think. It gives us a lens through which to view the world and think. So think of the Bible like a pair of glasses. We don't just look at the glasses, we look through them. And when we do, we see everything more clearly. What's blurry to those who do not know God and his word becomes clear to us. We can see the order. That's what Agur's doing here, and that's what he's teaching us to do. So six sets of observations. Number one, observe arrogance. One of the marks of true wisdom is humility, and we gain wisdom by noticing the opposite, which is arrogance, not standing in condemning judgment over people, right? That's what Jesus means when he says, "Do not judge," but we

0: are to discern, and that's part of gaining wisdom, is sorting people out in our minds, again, not with a prideful judgment, but with a humble posture of learning to avoid certain paths. So that's what he's doing here in verses 11 to 14. He says, there's four kinds of arrogant people, and he uses striking imagery to lead us away from this kind of life. Verse 11, there are those who curse their fathers and do not bless their mothers. Now, if you just pause and think about this, it's a bit more striking than it may first read, because to curse a parent is the epitome of arrogance. Wishing death upon the ones who give you life. Rather than blessing and honoring them, we curse and dishonor them. Then verse 12, there are those who are clean in their own eyes, but are not washed of their filth. So they're morally unclean and they think they're fine. They don't see their sins, their character flaws, their blind spots. If someone brings them up, they get defensive and they blame shift. But the humble see their sin. They receive it when other people are saying, I see this in you. They confess it and they receive forgiveness. And they're glad to. Verse 13, there are those, how lofty are their eyes, how high their eyelids lift. So they lift their eyes above other. There's a look in their face that reveals their heart, a lifted heart. Verse 14, there are those whose teeth are swords, whose fangs are knives, to devour the poor from off the earth, the needy from among mankind. Pride leads to oppression. Second, observe endless desire. This begins in verse 15. The leech has two daughters. What are their names? Well, one of them was named Give. What did they name the next daughter? Give. A leech sticks to you and takes your blood, which is a symbol of life. The daughters of the leech, Give and Give, are greedy and demanding. There's not even a please or thank you here. Just give and give. Of course, this isn't just about leeches. This is about certain kinds of people. We all start this way as children. Children, do you recognize in your own voice? It was in mine as well. Gimme, gimme. And parents, you recognize that. Now, I'm not a child anymore. I have more adult ways of saying give. Ways that aren't as, you may not perceive, but this is, we all have the same kind of heart. We all are born with this heart that says, I want. And Proverbs is drawing attention to this. And so, you know, when this gets entrenched in us, we become the kinds of people who always take and never give. We expect everyone else to call us, though we never call them. Everyone else should visit us. We never visit them. Everyone else, I'm bothered when they don't reach out when they knew I was sick. Why did they notice I didn't show up? Or why didn't they notice? But we don't do that for other people when we don't give generously. Now, this consumer mindset enters the churches as well. It happens when people have a sense of entitled demanding to a certain kind of music style or preaching style or ministries to be just how they like it. They want the ministries to serve them, but then they don't engage and serve and bless others. Or if they do serve, then it gives them this sense of a right to their own demands. Never satisfied, can never be pleased. If they stay at a church, then they're often or always bothered about something, always critical in their minds or with their words about something. Or if they leave a church, they tend to hop around from church to church. I've met people that say, I've visited like 25 churches. I can't find a single good one. I mean, maybe I could help you, but actually I've talked to someone before. I was like, well, I got a great one for you. How about this one? I've tried that one. I was like, wow, okay. Because that's a great church. Well, we all have some of this in us, and it's why Jesus is so compelling, actually. The leech says, give, give. Jesus says to people like us, I gave you life, and I gave you my life. Take, receive. Then Agur observes four more things that have endless desires in the rest of verses 15 and 16. So third after this now, observe astonishing mysteries. He makes another list of four in verses 18 to 20. Three things are too wonderful for me. Four I do not understand. The way of an eagle in the sky. The way of a serpent on a rock. The way of a ship on the high seas. And the way of a man with a virgin or young woman. So how would you respond if you had never seen a bird before? And then all of a sudden you looked up and you saw an eagle soaring above. If you had never seen a snake before, and then you saw one just stationary on a rock, and you're wondering, how did it get there? And it has no legs. Maybe you'd seen a caterpillar. You're expecting it to maybe slowly figure out a way to inch along. And then all of a sudden, it just slithers away. And then you see a ship charting a course on the high seas without overturning or sinking. And you'd never seen anything like that before. And it all leads to the final one, the mysterious attraction of a young man and a young woman. And then the marvel of intercourse. And then he gives a contrast, another astonishing way, but in contrast to the way of the young couple. Verse 20 says, this is the way of an adulteress. She eats and wipes her mouth and says, I've done no wrong. It's astonishing because of how out of order and against the grain of creation it is. A young man and a young woman is the way that God designed this to be, and it's a wonder, but this young woman treat something that's sacred as if it's casual, like eating a meal, and then moves on as if nothing wrong has happened. And of course, that's commonplace in our culture now, living with a contradiction. We sense that there is a mysterious and deep joy in union that God has brought for men and women, and yet our culture values this above all else and then cheapens this reality as if it's the value of a casual meal, and people are left disillusioned because it's against the grain of God's good design. Fourth, observe overturned social structures. So he lists four examples of people who overturn social order, and the consequences are damaging. So notice how he introduces this in verse 21. Under three things, the earth trembles. Under four, it cannot bear up. So society collapses under the weight of these four examples. Verse 22. A slave or servant, when he becomes king, is the first one. This probably refers to an official servant who usurps authority to become king. The servant is supposed to be loyal to the king, but when he usurps authority, he becomes a tyrant, and society will collapse under his rule. Next is a fool when he's filled with food. Probably assumes, in light of the book of Proverbs, that a fool should have negative consequences in his life, but instead, he might inherit wealth, and he's all filled up. Then verse 23 mentions two kinds of women who get elevated stations in life. An unloved woman or a hated woman when she gets a husband, and a maidservant when she displaces her mistress. So this is probably not just the first one. It's not just a woman who hasn't been loved or has been neglected. It's probably a hated woman who is hated for good reason. And the maidservant probably gained the affection of the husband and displaced the wife. And so this is listing four kinds of situations where the social order's reversed and the earth trembles under the power or authority or filling of these people. Fifth, observe the surprising wisdom of little animals. Beginning in verse 24, he lists four things on earth that are small but are exceedingly wise. Do you ever just look at animals and just think, how do they do that? That's amazing. Children, I know you are really good at this. You observe little animals, look at a toad, marvel at it, and then how many of us, as we get older, we get a little bored. We feel like we've seen it all. Agur keeps this young wonder alive, and he learns wisdom from it. So beginning in verse 24, he says, four things on earth that are small but are exceedingly wise. They're small and vulnerable, and they compensate with wisdom. That's what he's noticing here. So verse 25, the ants are a people not strong, yet they provide their food in the summer. So if they were strong, they could get food all the time, but they can't. So they use their brain and they get food and store it up. Verse 26, the rock badgers are a people not mighty, yet they make their homes in the cliffs. So rock badgers don't have numerical strength, so they wisely hide up in the cliffs. Verse 27, the locusts have no king, yet all of them march in rank. They're vulnerable because they don't have a leader, and yet they use wisdom to work together as one. And verse 28, the lizard you can take in your hands, yet it's in kings' palaces. So lizards can be caught and held in your hand, and yet they have managed to make their dwelling in kings' palaces. So what do we gain from observing things in creation? We see the wonder of God's design, but we also learn the importance of compensating for weaknesses with wisdom. I have a really, really bad memory, so I write everything down. very long to-do lists, some of the most ridiculous things are on my to-do list because most of you could remember to do those kind of things. I don't like write tie my shoe, but it feels close to that sometimes. I used to miss appointments, and so I now have a foolproof system of keeping track of my schedule so I don't let people down like that. So what are your weaknesses? What are your vulnerabilities? We all have them. How have you compensated for those? Or how do you need to compensate for those? Sixth, observe those with confidence. Verse 29 begins to list, he says, three things that are stately in their tread, four that are stately in their stride. He observes the animal world and sees four things that display this firm confidence. And he lists the lion, which is the mightiest among beasts and does not turn back before any. And then the strutting rooster, the male goat, and a king whose army is with him. I'm reading a biography of George Washington right now, and it is striking how he immediately gave people a sense of confidence in him. He was tall, he stood straight with good posture, he dressed with dignity, he walked with elegance, he was never afraid, and he rode right out into danger ahead of his men. And his presence is part of what gave confidence and unity to the colonies in those early states. This all leads to the conclusion of the chapter in the final two verses. He shows that this humble posture of wisdom leads to peace with those around you and with those you lead. But arrogance leads to strife. It's a final exhortation to turn away from arrogance and embrace humility, especially for leaders. Verse 32, if you've been foolish, exalting yourself, or if you've been devising evil, put your hand on your mouth, because that's usually where the problem is, speaking. It's a warning against pridefully setting yourself forward for leadership positions and then speaking with foolishness. If you're arrogant and you become a leader in a home, in a church, in a business, in government, what happens? Verse 32 says it leads to strife. It says four, so it says put your hand over your mouth because pressing milk produces curds. Pressing the nose produces blood, and here's the point. Pressing anger produces strife. If you are arrogant, you will press anger against, you will press against people's anger rather than calm it down, and it will lead to strife. So this is how to be human. There's a lot of drivers out there. Not everyone can drive well. A lot of humans out there. Not everyone knows how to be a human well. And let's be honest, the very things that we point out about bad drivers, we've also done. We've done it ourselves. And when we have done it ourselves, don't you hear the excuses ready? And it was, oh, of course, it was just a one-time thing. But the guy that didn't put the blinker on in front of you or the woman that swerved out in front of you, well, they're an idiot, and I'm sure they do that every time. That's just how they drive all the time, steer clear, right? So we've all lived with arrogance and foolishness. It's just like driving. We judge each other and are critical of others. And really, we have lived with arrogance in so many different ways as well, and foolishness. And so we need God's word, his forgiveness, and his help in Christ. So let me wrap up with three suggestions for how to integrate this into our lives. First, and some of this is just reiterating and pressing in a little more concretely what we've seen so far. First, seek the truth in God's word. Very practically, we need to read God's word, meditate on God's word, reflect on it, study it to discern what it means, and then apply it in our lives. We talk a lot about engaging with the Bible in our church, and this is why, because we believe, as Agur said, that every word of God proves true. There are a lot of good books and articles and social media posts and podcasts, but only God's word is true. Let this be the main source of wisdom for you. It's why we commend getting a plan to engage God's word every day and not even just think of it as engaging every day, because Jesus said God's word is like food. We live on not bread alone, but by every word that comes from God's mouth. So we'll be famished for wisdom if we don't have this integrated into our days and throughout our day. So maybe you've given up on your Bible reading plan that you were committed to beginning of this year. Maybe you are committed, but it's hit or miss. Maybe you used to read the Bible with your spouse or your family, but you let it go. Maybe you believe that hearing God's word preached is important, but you've allowed sports to crowd it out on Sunday mornings. This is an invitation to re-engage, to make God's word non-negotiable in your life so that you can be a man or a woman or a young person of wisdom to seek God's word. Second, learn to see God's order in creation. Let this chapter be an example for you of how to live. Agur is not just giving us wisdom, he's modeling us how to find for us how to find it. This is what a wise person does. They know that they're living in a wonder world with order and design and beauty. And because sin is in the world and folly's in the world, they can also learn from that by seeing how that's out of sync with reality, that's against the grain of creation. And they can learn wisdom from that as well. So they let the Bible become, as they immerse themselves in God's word, they also then let God's word become glasses through which they look at the world and see the order and spot the disorder and learn to adjust to reality themselves. So Agur is just getting us started here. He's giving us examples. Now we can go and seek to gain wisdom in the same way. So think about the difference this makes when you start paying attention to order and beauty and wonder. When you start seeing patterns in creation and being able to organize it with your mind like Agur did, you start seeing organization of things. For instance, trees used to just be trees to me. And then I took an ecology course and I learned various kinds of trees and how to identify them and how they're different. The whole world of trees opened up to me. And then when I started woodworking, it became even more astonishing to find out the different kinds of woods and how they work. Fish used to just be fish to me. They were all the same and I did not care. And then I started fishing and learned how God designed them all differently. The powerful fight of a smallmouth, the crazy psycho personality of a northern pike, the beauty of a bluegill. Maybe you've had the same experience with clouds or with birds or with stars and galaxies. You can do the same with God's design for humanity. Right now, Western society is overturning God's order for gender and sexuality and marriage. People are confused. But none of this order or this disorder will work in the long run because it's against the grain of God's creation. We're being told that gender doesn't matter, but it keeps reasserting itself and it will. We're told marriage doesn't matter, and then all the studies, surprise, surprise, come out to show the tragedy of fatherlessness and the lack of satisfaction in people when they are together and not married and committed. As you observe different kinds of people and ways of living like Agur did, and then pray for God to help you like Agur did, regarding wealth, a new world of wisdom opens up for you. So you can just, for example, as you relate with people, observe two kinds of conversationalists. Some people are fillers, some people are drainers. And you can pray, God, help me be a filler. Observe the three kinds of husbands. There's passive husbands, there's domineering husbands, and there's husbands who have learned to lead with love. And then you pray, God, help me be a husband who can learn to lead with love. And what does it take to be able to do this? It takes one thing that we're all very short on today, and that's time set apart to reflect and think and observe. You can't become the kind of wise person that we see in Proverbs 30 if you fill your mind and your life with busyness. You have to slow down. You have to stop. You have to be silent. And this also is not, well, when I have silence, I gain wisdom by listening to podcasts. I think a lot of people are getting less wise from podcasts. They aren't learning to slow down. They can't be quiet with themselves. And they're having another human being who has a mix of wisdom and folly shouting in their brain all the time. I mean, some people, I talk to them and I've listened to enough podcasts, I kind of sprinkle around to know, I think I know a podcast you were listening to this week. And I'm also usually thinking, and I disagree with that. So slow down. Be in awe of God's creation. Stare at a tree. Look at the clouds and think of them. After a conversation, think about how you behaved in that. Were you a drainer or a filler? Didn't Jesus do this and teach us to do this? Right? He said, look at the birds of the air. Consider how the Lord cares for them. Look at the flowers. Look how he clothes them. Don't you think he'll take care of you? He was doing this and telling us to do this. And this leads us to the final suggestion, learn wisdom from Jesus. Jesus embodied everything that we see of wisdom in this chapter. And he did it perfectly. He lived with this humble dependence on the Father. He meditated on Scripture and lived in line with it. He observed the flowers and the birds and the wind and the harvest and reflected on them and applied their lessons, not just to himself, but he was a man who gave wisdom to others. And there's one moment in Jesus' ministry in particular I want to end with. This is Jesus' conversation with a man named Nicodemus, who is supposed to be one of the wise teachers of Israel. And listen to how Jesus applies observations about nature, and he seems to draw on this text. So he first makes a connection between how one is born and how one becomes a Christian. And he said this in John chapter 3, verse 3, "Unless one is born again, he cannot see the kingdom." So Nicodemus marveled at this. How can someone be born a second time? And Jesus then made a connection from how the wind blows to how the Spirit works to cause people to be born again. He said, "Don't marvel that I said to you, you must be born again. The wind blows where it wishes, and you hear its sound, but you do not know where it comes from or where it goes. So it is with everyone who's born of the Spirit." So he's making a connection between birth and new birth, and Nicodemus is like, "I don't get it." And he's like, "Well, I'll do another nature connection. The wind's blowing around and you can't see it, but it just works, and it just blows and you see its effects. That's what it means to become a Christian. The Spirit just blows, new heart. You didn't see it coming, and then there it is. That's the Holy Spirit giving someone new life. So how do you become a Christian? Jesus says, think about how humans are born and how the wind blows. You need a spiritual rebirth, and you need the Holy Spirit to do this mysteriously, the way wind blows. And then Nicodemus marveled at this. And then Jesus seemed to allude to this text in Proverbs 30. Do you remember when Agur was searching for God and searching for truth in verse 4? And he asked, "Who ascended to heaven and came and come down? Or who has ascended to heaven and come down? What is his name? And what is his son's name?" Listen to what Jesus said to Nicodemus. "No one has ascended into heaven except he who descended from heaven." What's his name? Son of Man. Jesus is the end of our search for wisdom. No one has ascended to heaven to find it and bring it down to us. But Jesus, the very source of wisdom, has come down to us from heaven. All his words prove true. He lived a life of embodied wisdom. He invites us to find wisdom by trusting him, receiving his forgiveness for our folly and sin, and then begin to walk the path of living as we were always meant to live, according to God's good design. That's how to be human. Let's pray. Father, we thank you for designing the world and designing us. And we confess that we have all lived out of order from your design, and it's brought negative consequences for ourselves and others, and has dishonored you. And so we confess that, and Lord, help us to turn even right now. And we repent, and we want to live ordered lives according to your design, following the path of Jesus. We thank you for your grace and your wisdom. We thank you that every word of yours proves true. We thank you that you cause the winds to blow and the Spirit to give new birth. We pray that if anyone is here who has not had the wind of your Spirit blow and give them new birth, we pray that you would do that, that they would have eyes open so that they would take refuge in you as their shield and then live with wide-eyed wonder at the world you've made and gain wisdom from that. Pray this in Jesus' name. Amen.
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Here at The Pilgrim, we hope you're encouraged by our lineup of programs like Second Period, which you just heard at the top of the hour and will air again at 7 p.m. Pacific, 8 p.m. Mountain this evening. We're continuing to learn from Pastor Drew Hunter of Zionsville Fellowship in Zionsville, Indiana. His series is called Proverbs, The Wisdom of God as a Way of Life. And today's lesson is How to Be a Human. 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We've got more music for you on Pilgrim Radio. 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

Ephesians 5:16 tells us to make the most of every opportunity because the days are evil. So with that in mind, may God watch over you as you work for His glory and learn and do His will in your life. 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

Tyler Philip Ratcliffe, Jonathan Duff, and Ben Giro on the Pilgrim get together for nothing but good. Hi, friend. Annalisa Morgeson here, and in not too long, I'll tell you what happened on this day in Christian history, as well as bring you an hour of joyful noise that includes Micah Tyler, Cochran and Company, and Josh Baldwin. Up next, it's Ryan Stevenson's Mosaic.

This is Pilgrim Radio, and that was By Name from Micah Tyler. On August 20th, 1745, Francis Asbury was born in England. He would grow up to become one of the great leaders of early American Methodism. Asbury was an itinerant preacher, what they called a circuit rider. He didn't have a comfortable church building waiting for him every Sunday. Instead, he traveled from place to place, often on horseback, preaching wherever people would gather. For more than 40 years, Asbury kept moving through towns, farms, forests, and frontier settlements to bring the gospel to people who might otherwise never hear it, going where God called him to go. With more strength for the journey, stars go dim, sing holy.

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1: By the end of the summer, he made enough money to go back and buy the boat, and he did. He walks into the store, lays out the cash on the counter, purchases the boat, takes the boat, and says, "Now you're twice mine. You're mine because I made you, and you're mine because I bought you." That is a picture of redemption. We belong to God because he made us, and we belong to him because he purchased us, he bought us.
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Here's some truth for life from Alistair Begg's Daily Devotional. 1 Samuel 24, verses 4 to 6 and 16 to 17 says, David arose and stealthily cut off a corner of Saul's robe. And afterward, David's heart struck him because he had cut off a corner of Saul's robe. He said to his men, "The Lord forbid that I should do this thing to my Lord, the Lord's anointed." As soon as David had finished speaking to Saul, Saul said, "Is this your voice, my son David?" And Saul lifted up his voice and wept. He said to David, "You are more righteous than I, for you have repaid me good, whereas I have repaid you evil." There is a sense in which the story told in part in these verses can be viewed in terms of conscience. A sensitive conscience, as found in David, and a hardened, seared conscience, as found in Saul. David knew that although the Spirit of God had departed from Saul, Saul was still the Lord's anointed king, and the anointed of the Lord should never be cursed or killed. Because his conscience was sensitive to God and his law, he was immediately burdened by what he'd done in cutting Saul's robe, even if he could have done much worse. So David repented of his sin before his men and prevented them from attacking Saul. After David spoke to Saul openly about his withheld vengeance, Saul was moved to tears by his kindness. But Saul did not seize this opportunity for reconciliation. As genuine as his tears may have been in the moment, his response was ultimately superficial and short-lived, the result of a hardened and blackened heart. We know this because he continued to hunt David. The Bible says the conscience is a basic building block of our humanity. The law of God is written into the human heart, whether we have heard his commandments or not. When we ignore God's law to follow our own way, we experience guilt and shame. In that moment, we are faced with a choice. Will we seek forgiveness and reconciliation, or will we allow our conscience to be further hardened by pursuing our selfish desires? A guilty conscience is a heavy burden, but it can also be a gift. Walter J. Chantry writes, "Conscience is a friend to hurry you into the arms of the only Savior from the broken law and its curse." If you are experiencing the burden of a guilty conscience, do not mistake momentary sorrow for real repentance. Turn to God in repentance, turning from your sin and in His strength, resolving to change. That is the way to be forgiven. For if a guilty conscience is the gift that drives you to God, a cleansed conscience is the gift that you will receive from Him. From Alistair Begg's book, Truth for Life, Volume 2, on Pilgrim Radio.

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And now a news report from Billings, Montana. Billings officials are preparing for a burst of economic activity as the city prepares for what KTVQ.com calls a historic weekend featuring both the Blue Angels and Banana Ball. Sports Tourism Director Casey Conlin said, "It's going to be an excitement that I don't think we've really ever had." The Blue Angels will take to the skies over Billings for the first time in 3 years, and Daler Park will host two teams from the Banana Ball Championship League for the first time in the venue's history. As far as two-scale events like that happening at the same time, within a mile and a half of each other, it's going to be pretty cool, Conlin said. Yellowstone International Air Show board member Greg Franks said the show will expand visitors this year. Between that increase and an expected 5,000 per night at Daler Park, Conlin said the economic surge for local businesses is all but guaranteed. And that's what we know. This is Pilgrim Street. If your church or nonprofit has an upcoming event, we want to hear about it. Also, if there's an issue you'd like discussed, or if you have comments about Pilgrim Radio's programming, email us at info@pilgrimradio.com or write to us at P.O. 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And that's the word on the street this Thursday on Pilgrim Street.

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